Media is an online portal for humanitarian journalism. We don't just report the news. We advise you on what you can do about it. Today's topic is another heavy one. The title is Beyond the Propaganda. Lebanon, Syria, Iran, and Yemen. Beyond the Propaganda. We'd like to begin today's broadcast with two short videos. They're going to be shown back to back. But these two videos,

0: underscore the serious nature of today's conversation, and it will set the tone for what is to follow, inshallah ta'ala. So let's see the videos, Brother Sadiq.
1: It's our money! It's our money! If Israel wants to carry out war crimes, they shouldn't do it with our money. But you can't, on one hand, demand that American taxpayers, who are desperate for a better life here in America, they need to hand over billions of dollars to the Israeli government and the IDF, and we need to shut the F up about any of our critique. AIPAC is evil. AIPAC is evil, evil. My fellow Americans, are you okay with that? Are you okay with a lobbying group representing the best interests of a foreign government telling you you need to bust your ass every day, work a job that you likely hate, and have a portion of your earnings taken from you by our federal government and funneled to the Israeli government so they can commit atrocities in the Gaza Strip? Are you okay with that? Because I'm not okay with that. And nothing gets under my skin more, okay, than hearing these pieces of crap. They feel entitled to our money. Entitled. Entitled. That gets under my skin more than you guys understand, okay?
0: Those are two pieces of very heavy video. First, the video of a young Palestinian child who symbolizes the many children in occupied Palestine who have died from hunger. Died from hunger because of the war crimes. One of which is denying food and water to enter Gaza. The estimates are, I saw a figure just a couple of days ago, somewhere in the neighborhood of 200,000 Palestinians killed. In fact, it was over 200. There was 270,000 since October. This was an estimate that I saw just the other day from a reputable organization. The outrage expressed by that independent journalist and commentator is righteous anger. And it's outrage that is felt by many people around the world. Despite this, despite the overwhelming concern being expressed by people north, south, east, and west of this globe, people throughout the United States of America, students on college and university campuses that are willing to risk everything in order to make this madness stop, the propaganda continues. It just goes on, and the most outrageous propaganda connected to this this ongoing crisis is that Israel is somehow justified in doing what it's doing. Those who are supporting this genocide are somehow justified in doing what they are doing. And so, you know, I forgot who it was that said, you know, the first casualty of war is truth. And that's what today's broadcast is all about. It's about breaking through these barriers of falsehood to get to the truth. Countries have been demonized over the course of the past 2 years. Countries that have been targeted by the apartheid Zionist state of Israel in order to expand its borders, you know, to move closer and closer to the fulfillment of a greater Israel. This is what they are looking for. They are aspiring for. And so it's not just the Palestinians who are being targeted. It's whole nation states that are being targeted. And so again, today's conversation is about trying to go beyond the propaganda. We want to go beyond the propaganda to understanding to the best of our ability the truths behind it. We want to understand

0: beyond the demonization. We want to see the Lebanon for what it truly is, Syria, Iran, and of course, Yemen. So before we bring our guest on for today's conversation, what I'd like to do is take our first commercial break so that we can have uninterrupted conversation from start to finish once we begin this this very, very important dialogue. So let's go to the first commercial break, Brother Sadiq, and come back on the other side, inshallah.
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0: Welcome back. Our topic for today is beyond the propaganda. Lebanon, Syria, Iran, and Yemen. Now, our guest for today, Zainab Ansari, Ustana. Zainab Ansari is a highly respected scholar and instructor of Islamic studies at Taysir Seminary in Knoxville, Tennessee. I should note that I've known her and her family for a good number of years. Alhamdulillah, she comes from good parentage. The late Sheikh Mansour Ansari and her mother, Kathy Nyambi. I've known them for years. I saw from a distance and from time to time, up close and personal, Zainab and her sister Sumaya as young girls growing up. And now they are both accomplished young women doing good work. And it's just an honor to be able to welcome this young sister of mine. I almost feel like she's like a daughter. I couldn't be more proud of Zainab if she was my own flesh and blood. Without any further ado, let's bring her on. Assalamu alaikum.
2: Wa alaikum salam wa rahmatullahi ta'ala wa barakatuh. How are you doing, Sheikh Mori?
0: I'm good, all things considered. How are you and how's the family?
2: Alhamdulillah, everybody is well. Thank you so much.
0: Well, it's good to have you back on with me, Zainab. It's been a while, and we've got a lot to talk about. This is a very heavy topic. I wish we had something more uplifting to discourse around, but it is what it is, and we must bring attention to what is happening in the world to the best of our ability and do our part to help bring about positive change. And that's what this program today is all about. I wanted to have you on because you are someone that has kind of intimate firsthand knowledge of these countries that have been targeted for a good number of years, subhanAllah. And we want to get firsthand information on who these countries are beyond the propaganda. I mean, there's just been malicious propaganda that, the purpose of which has been to justify what has been going on for a number of years, the attacks that have been made on the peoples of this region, that, the peoples of these various countries. And but you have spent time in a number of these countries, and we'd like for you to share your knowledge of the countries, the peoples, and most importantly, the peoples and the cultures of these countries. And I want you to be able to take your time. That's why we went to a commercial early on, so there we wouldn't need another commercial break. I want you to take your time and just share the knowledge that you have on these countries that have been demonized for the purpose of justifying the warfare that has been visited upon them and their peoples. Begin wherever you want to begin, Sister Zainab.
2: Thank you, Al-Hajj Maria. I really appreciate your inviting me on. Bismillahir Rahmanir Rahim. Alhamdulillahi Rabbil Alameen. وصلى الله على سيدنا محمد وعلى آله وصحبه تسليما. We begin by praising Allah subhanahu wa ta'ala, who is Lord of the worlds, and asking Allah ta'ala for peace, blessings, and salutations upon Prophet Muhammad and his family, his companions. Ameen. So, to your question, Al-Hajj Murray, I really appreciate the opportunity to speak because I have a personal connection to Iran, to Syria, to Lebanon. You know, sadly, I never had a chance to visit Yemen, but alhamdulillah, I have friends that spent a lot of time studying in Yemen. And what I really want to emphasize to our esteemed audience members is that if you look at the bombing campaigns that have been perpetrated by the U.S. government, really going back 30, 40 years, you can see that these campaigns, and especially post 9/11, that these bombing campaigns have almost always targeted Muslim countries, majority Muslim countries. These campaigns have targeted Muslim countries under the guise of fighting terrorism, you know, so the whole pretext for all of that draconian legislation that was enacted in the wake of 9/11 and the invasion of Iraq and the invasion of Afghanistan, all of that was taking place under the pretext of the war on terror. You know, so for decades, the United States has deployed a language, a very sort of dehumanizing vocabulary to describe this part of the world. They have deployed a language that has sought to really devalue the communities in the Middle East. And when you look at the policies undertaken by the U.S. government, when you look at the illegal bombing campaigns, and when you look at the legislation that's been passed, and thinking about the Patriot Act, again, going back a number of years, when you look at the collusion between the government and corporate media, when you look at the entertainment industry, when you look at the lobby groups, you can really see that they have been working hand in glove for decades to normalize the demonization of these countries, of these societies, of these cultures, so that in many instances, although I think this is, inshallah, maybe beginning to change, but in many instances, to where the average American, without knowing anything about the history of these countries, the culture, the people, their struggles, is just so ready to get behind this idea of attacking or bombing this country to supposedly further, you know, whatever some aspect of foreign policy. I mean, it's really heartbreaking. It's astonishing. And, you know, for me, as somebody who was born and raised in the United States, I'm very grateful to Allah Ta'ala, to God Almighty, that my parents were able to open their hearts when they became Muslim, to open their hearts to gaining knowledge and understanding about these countries, about these parts of the world that have been really kind of typecast as somehow centers of extremism or terrorism. And so our family back in the 1990s, we were probably one of a handful of American Muslim families, and I would emphasize also of Sunni background, American Muslim families that actually chose to make a hijra of sorts, a migration, to actually go and live in the Middle East, to go first to Iran and then to Syria. And I also visited Lebanon, alhamdulillah. As I said, Yemen was the only place I did not have a chance to visit. And I certainly regret that, because it's so important for us to open our eyes, our hearts, and our minds to sift through all this propaganda and really go and spend time, you know, with our brothers and sisters. And so I'm forever grateful that I had the opportunity to spend years in the Middle East and to interact with these communities and to learn from these cultures. and to be able to sit down and enjoy the hospitality, the very warm hospitality I found in every single case in places like Iran or Syria or Lebanon, and to be able to see that the populations, that the citizens of those countries, they have every right to live in peace and dignity and security, and that our foreign policy and this unholy alliance with the Zionist state is, for me, it is really sort of the overriding factor in why we see this kind of destabilization in parts of the Middle East. So again, very grateful that I had the opportunity to spend my formative years in these countries that have been much, much maligned. I mean, I know at one point W. Bush was referring to this axis of evil and this kind of language of sort of civilizational clash that he liked to use. And when you reflect on that, you recognize, Alhaj Murray, that there's a lot of projection happening. You know, we've been hearing that for the IOF, every accusation is a confession, and that's true. When you look at this type of clash of civilizations discourse, you realize that what's happening is that this is projection. You know, it is the West projecting all these fears and anxieties onto the Muslim world and using, you know, sort of these fears and anxieties as a pretext to destabilize, cause all sorts of fitna, and to, you know, ultimately normalize the demonization of entire swaths of humanity.
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0: You spoke about how the normalization that has taken place of the demonization process. How effective has this the normalization been within the circles that you find yourself in? How effective has it been from your observation?
2: Sadly, it's been very, very effective. For example, I know that last year, just to give you just one example out of many, last year at the height of the protests, when the students were establishing the encampments, I spent some time at our local university on the campus. We had some protest marches, we had some rallies. We didn't really have a permanent encampment, but we had kind of a moving encampment because the students were trying to sort of navigate all these kind of university policies that were really, you could tell, very kind of ad hoc, but definitely kind of targeting pro-Palestinian sentiment. So I would spend some time there on campus during the day, and at one point, our group sort of came into contact with a group of hecklers. These were kind of people holding up, I don't know, American flags, and maybe they probably had some Israeli flags and their MAGA caps and so on. I mean, they were really just kind of a bunch of frat boys. But I remember we kind of had an encounter with this group of hecklers. And what's interesting is that there was one individual amongst them that actually approached us, whereas the other ones were just kind of content to yell insults. There was one individual that approached us because he actually wanted to engage in dialogue, which our group welcomed. We wanted to have an opportunity to speak and to hopefully inform and educate regarding what's happening in Palestine. And so we spent quite a bit of time talking to this individual. But, you know, to your question, Sheikh Mori, regarding the degree to which this demonization has been kind of acceptable, we probably spent a good, I don't know, 2 hours talking to this young man. And it was really sad to see how people, how this anti-Muslim prejudice was just so deeply ingrained in someone so young. So he was talking about signing up for the military and so on. And, you know, and eventually the conversation, this was under Biden. So this is when the United States was making kind of a pretense of doing these aid drops. And if you recall, Sheikh Mori, that some people actually were killed by these aid drops.
0: Yes, yes.
2: People would go to receive the aid, and the way that they were just dropping it was actually falling on people and injuring and killing them. And so when I pointed out the fact that not only are we sending our tax dollars, not only are we funding the genocide, not only are we shipping weapons to the Zionists, but even the aid deliveries are lethal. And he basically said something to the effect of, well, why are they stupid enough to stand under the, you know, under the planes or whatever. And that's when I realized that this was somebody that fundamentally lacked the ability to even see the basic humanity of the Palestinians, that he would have such a callous response to desperate people that were so desperate to go out and receive aid that they were actually losing their lives in the process. When he made that response and blamed the victims, that's when I realized that there's a pathology, Shachmori. There's something very pathological about these Western societies. And you can really see that. I mean, it's deeply ingrained in Israel, but you can really see that there is a pathology at work in these Western societies to where they're not able to see anyone outside of their kind of immediate racial or ethnic group or social class as even being fully human and deserving of rights, of equal rights. I saw that very clearly in that conversation.
0: And what about within our own Muslim community? How prevalent has a lack of awareness and sensitivity been to enabling us to overcome the manipulations that the empire routinely engages in for the purpose of justifying its own criminality? How effective has that been within the Muslim circles that you often find yourself in?
2: You know, it's interesting you should ask that, because I'm thinking back to this presidential election and, and what happened kind of leading up to November, and just the naivete that you saw in some Muslim circles, I think, where there was this belief that somehow Trump was going to be anti-war. I think that what I've seen kind of over the years, Sheikh Mori, in terms of especially from some of our transnational or immigrant brothers and sisters, is that there, for some reason, despite all the evidence to the contrary, there is still this desire to believe that there is something kind of, that there is some altruism coming from the U.S. government. And that was probably even a sentiment that I myself might have bought into at a certain time, that, you know, if only we have Muslim representation, you know, if only we can have kind of increased Muslim, increase levels of Muslim representation, say in politics, or we can, if only we have more Muslims kind of within these establishment circles, if we only have more Muslims kind of serving in the military, et cetera, et cetera. I remember at one time kind of articulating this and then kind of stepping back and I think coming to the realization post October 7 that we're trying to locate altruism, and we're trying to locate, we're trying to locate a sense of sort of decency and fairness that I don't know if these things really kind of exist anymore, you know, within this system, within this establishment. So I feel that young people are becoming more and more aware of this reality that a government that is so wedded to the Zionist project that it's willing to fund a genocide is not the same system that you can expect to receive, that you can expect that the system is really going to pay serious attention to equality under the law or to human rights or to democratic rule. Again, all of these are really sort of, they're slogans, right? This is rhetoric that I think is deployed to kind of lull people into a sense of complacency. But for me, especially post October 7 of 2023, I began to kind of go back to my earlier days in my youth when we lived in Iran, and, you know, we would go to these protests and people would be shouting Magbar Amerika, Magbar Israel, and so on. And, you know, and we're trying to kind of navigate that because here we are, American citizens, right? We're living in Iran. You know, we're going to these protests. People are saying, death to America, death to Israel. How do you process that? Do you, again, to your question, Sheikh Mori, do you just kind of see that as, oh, these people are kind of extremists do you see that in terms of what did George W. Bush say in the wake of 9/11? They hate our way of life or whatever. Like, do you analyze that, you know, sort of in those terms, or do you try to kind of dig a little deeper and realize, no, this is not because there's some sort of intrinsic hostility that Iran has against the United States, but this is a very real response to a government and a system that pays lip service to human rights and democracy while bombing how many countries all over the world? So that's when I recognize that in that sentiment of Magbar America, even though people like to kind of cite that as an example of how extreme they are, and this is why we have to go and bomb them, because this is the justification they're making, that in reality, this is the response of people who are just fed up with the imposition of American hypocrisy and hegemony. I mean, that's really what it is. You know, I remember hearing things like, you know, you as American citizens are kind of living in the belly of the beast. And well, on the one hand, it's kind of there was sort of this temptation to kind of dismiss those statements and say, well, you know, we still have this set of freedoms and we have these rights and so on and so forth. I can really now understand, I think, with more clarity, the logic of those statements, because even though sort of on the face of these statements, they might sound to some people a bit hyperbolic, in reality, I think it's an accurate assessment, because for me, I can no longer accept that the United States of America is going to go around the world lecturing about human rights and freedom and democracy and pluralism and civilization, while at the same time literally funding a genocide that has killed, we don't even know, at this point, I think the death toll might be around 400,000 people. There's absolutely no way I can reconcile that anymore. And I would hope that the Muslim community is becoming aware of that reality. That again, we're hoping for altruism and fairness and kindness ultimately from people who are not capable of enacting that anymore. And I don't know that they ever were, frankly.
0: Yeah. You spend time in Lebanon, Syria, and Iran. Mm-hmm. And I'd like to go back to the observations and experiences you had in these countries. What did you take away in terms of the peoples, their cultures, vis-a-vis the way that they are projected, or you know, the image that is projected about these peoples, these particular countries, in mainstream media, not just in the United States but globally.
2: That, you know, my experiences in places like Iran and Syria and Lebanon were, I mean, I really had some of the best days of my life, because the reality, Sheikh Mori, is that these are societies that value family and community. I saw a level of, to use that word altruism again, I saw a level of ihsan, a level of kindness and altruism and care and concern in these parts of the world that, again, people just kind of accept that it's okay to kind of demonize people and slander them. And in reality, even spending time, you know, living in Iran, for example, even spending time with people that were fully committed to the project of the Islamic Revolution and the Islamic Republic, even spending time in those circles, people were not the raging extremists that they were made out to be. I mean, an example of this is Imam Khomeini himself. My goodness, I mean, just the endless caricatures of Imam Khomeini in the Western press, you know, and how he was always sort of portrayed as this kind of raging, irrational Ayatollah. And Imam Khomeini, when we actually had the opportunity to be part of a group that was going to visit him, and again, I just want to make this disclaimer clear for the audience. I'm not endorsing everything the Iranian government has done. This is not what this conversation is about. But one of the things I do know is that when I contrast someone like Imam Khomeini to the leaders that we see today, I think about someone like Netanyahu. This is someone that received, this is someone who has the blood of countless innocents on his hands. And our Congress gave this person a standing ovation. And I can't even look at Netanyahu Milikowski, by the way, just because of the darkness. The older he gets, the more his demonic qualities are very evident. Mm-hmm. But I think about these world leaders today, all these people in frankly colluding in this genocide. And I think about someone like Imam Khomeini, that when we went to visit him, my sister didn't even recognize him because he wasn't wearing the thobe and the kind of, the mantle and the cloak and the imama, the turban. He was dressed very simply in kind of like simple sort of pajamas and a prayer cap. And so she ran to someone else who was wearing kind of like the clerical saying, Imam Khomeini. She was thrilled. She's like, here, he's right. It was really, really delightful. We were young children. And yes. What really struck me reflecting on that is the man's humility. There was no entourage. You didn't have all these bodyguards. His house, my goodness, Sheikh Mori, it was so simple. Think about the Shah and his, toilet seats of gold and all these things, right? And these smoking tapes today. The house was so simple. It was just like a couple rooms. No sort of, and Persians, of course, are renowned for their architecture. I mean, there was none of that. It was so simple. And he was literally the whole time that we were there, the whole time he's just sitting there with his eyes downcast, making dhikr, like the whole time. Mm-hmm. And subhanAllah, that's when you really, even as a young child, I was really able to understand that this campaign to demonize someone like Imam Khomeini, it really is, it's not because it's not because of anything that Imam Khomeini has actually done. No, this is about the fact that Imam Khomeini had the temerity. This is really what it's about, that he had the temerity to stand up to the West. He had the temerity to say to the United States that the Iranian people would no longer capitulate to U.S. hegemony. That's what that's about. So that's why they have to take someone like an Imam Khomeini and make him look frightening and militant, and they have to demonize him, and they have to, ridicule him and kind of incite and stoke all this fear. It's because Imam Khomeini, they knew, represented for many people in the world, especially in the global South, that it is possible for a country to, for society to free themselves from these shackles and set their own course and chart a course for the future without being beholden to the United States and Western interests. And that's something that kind of stays with me to this day. When I think about the way that, there's so many examples, Sheikh Mori, when you look at leaders today and just the arrogance and just the, and you think about someone like Imam Khomeini, literally the whole time he's in a state of remembrance of Allah subhanahu wa ta'ala. So back to your question, regarding what was it like being able to spend time, you get to actually meet people and learn about them, and understand their perspective and recognize that by and large, that these are people who just want dignified lives and they want a secure future for themselves and their families. And they want to have the ability to determine what future, right? What course they want to chart for their communities, for their families, for their society, as opposed to having that imposed on them by the West.
0: Absolutely.
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0: And I think it's important to emphasize or I should say, yeah, emphasize, reemphasize to the audience that, you know, the analysis that you just heard, particularly concerning Imam Khomeini and the Islamic Republic of Iran, this is coming from a Sunni Muslim who has firsthand knowledge from, you know, having spent some time there. And, you know, for me, for the longest time, for many years, I've said this in my writings, I've said this on occasion in speeches, I consider Imam Ruhollah Mousavi al-Khomeini to have been one of the most consequential figures of the 20th century. No question about it. One of the most consequential. And the revolution that took place in 1979, it was a massive political earthquake globally. That's what it was. You know, this was a nation state that came into existence through a revolution that, comparatively speaking, was relatively bloodless, a revolution that the slogan of which was neither East nor West, only Islam. Neither East, the Soviet Union, when the Soviet Union was still this one of the two global powers, neither East nor West, nor America and its allies, only Islam. And it was truly a non-aligned revolution that increased the dignity of Muslims around the world and also non-Muslims who were politically conscious and had this desire to breathe free. It energized. As you stated, you know, many folk in the global South, especially, it energized them. And I consider the 79 revolution and its leader, Imam Khomeini, to have been one of the most consequential of my lifetime. So I share the sentiment that you just shared. And it's sad to see the sustained attacks that this country, whose only crime within this international order is that it has been determined to breathe free. It's really sad to see the sustained attacks that it has received leading up to what just took place a few days ago. What are your thoughts on what just happened?
2: Thank you, Sheikh Moore. You're absolutely right. The 1979 revolution, it just galvanized the Ummah, and it's really what my parents were brand new Muslims, by the way, when the revolution took place, and that's ultimately what inspired them to move our family to Iran, within really a decade of the revolution. So I have to say, Sheikh Mori, I was utterly heartbroken that Iran was the subject of attacks from the U.S., I was not surprised. Mm-hmm. And I was not surprised just because I know the United States has been agitating to attack Iran ever since the revolution. If we go back to 1979, I know you recall this history, you know, Sheikh Mori, that the United States used certain proxy groups like the MKO and others to destabilize the Iranian government. There were a number of terrorist attacks that took place in the early days of the revolution. Terrorist attacks that were committed by groups that were definitely receiving support and funding from the U.S. government. So there were a number of efforts to really destroy the nascent Islamic Republic in its early days. And those efforts, alhamdulillah, failed. And then we know what happened when the U.S. and the Gulf Arabs incited Saddam against Iran, and the devastating war that took place in the 1980s between Iraq and Iran. Mm-hmm. So sadly, you know, what we saw last week, Sheikh Mori, has really just been sort of the culmination of an ongoing campaign to destabilize the region, to destabilize the government, to prevent Iran from really developing its infrastructure. And ultimately, we know that the insidious hand that's behind this. I mean, this is the Zionists, because it really is the Zionists who, for years, have been really kind of fomenting against Iran. Again, you know, every accusation is a confession, and so, you know, when the United States and Israel, when they accuse Iran of kind of being the biggest purveyor of global terrorism or what have you, this is what they have been.
0: Right.
2: this is what they've been up to. This is what they have been perpetrating, you know, for how many decades? And in reality, you know, with what's happening in Iran, Sheikh Mori, to me, this was never about Iran's potential to develop nuclear capabilities. It was never about that. That for me, that was a cover. That was a pretext. That was a smokescreen, right? Mm-hmm. Because in reality, this is what the Zionists have long they have wanted to attack Iran for many years,
0: mm-hmm.
2: and they took this as their opportunity. And why did they take this as their opportunity to attack Iran after all these years? It's because of the impunity with which they've been able to carry out genocide in Palestine. Mm-hmm. And so where before the Israelis, you know, would kind of launch sporadic attacks here and there, or engage more directly with, say, Hezbollah, or kind of in other kind of proxy settings, they were emboldened to actually attack Iran directly. And I think, as we've noted, Sheikh Mori, even though the Zionists have tried to claim this is a victory, and in fact, it was not a victory for them. They quickly had to go running to the U.S. to beg for help. And then Trump got involved. And, you know, of course, he made all these claims about kind of halting Iran's capabilities and kind of destroying their nuclear infrastructure and so on. But in reality, I really view this as more of a win for Iran because, alhamdulillah, Allah Ta'ala has shown the entire world that the Iranian, the Islamic Republic is still standing. Right.
0: Absolutely.
2: Even with all the military might arrayed against them and a decades-long campaign, that they are still standing on their own two feet.
0: Absolutely. And as quiet as it's kept, the apartheid state sustained some serious damage.
2: Yes, and they cover that up. There was a cover-up, a concerted effort to cover up what happened. That their so-called Iron Dome is not nearly as impenetrable as they claimed. They are not invincible, right? Netanyahu, where did he run? He ran running with his tail between his legs to Greece. I mean, just cowards. They're just abject cowards. And Iran showed the entire world that it is actually possible to fight back against the Zionists.
0: And what are your thoughts on the unfortunate, the very unfortunate, but not surprising, unfortunately, not surprising, role that a number of Gulf states, Arab states, Muslim, so-called Muslim states in the region have played in this whole demonization and attack process? What are your thoughts?
2: I have a lot to say about that, Al-Hajj Mori. And, you know, I want to choose my words carefully because I recognize that it's a very sensitive topic. But let me just say this, Sheikh Mori, you understand, and also for our audience members. The only thing that's changed about the Gulf Arabs is that their perfidy has become more apparent. But it's always been there.
0: Mm-hmm.
2: Meaning that this is not sort of, this should not be kind of a new kind of revelation and overnight development that all of a sudden their nifaq is just out there for everybody to see. I think this has been the case for many, many years. And the reason why I say this is because I remember this is in the early 80s. I remember that my parents, you know, within the context of where we lived in the United States, that they actually dealt with a certain amount of ostracism within our local Muslim community because my parents took the very courageous stance of being Sunni, supporting the revolution in Iran, and calling out the Gulf Arabs for their hypocrisy and their collusion with the West against their fellow Muslim brothers and sisters. I mean, they've been doing this. They've been selling out the Ummah and carrying out Western interests for years. So this is not something new. I think what's different is that where before their betrayal of the Ummah was really more behind closed doors, and they were still, I think, you know, they were still sort of issuing some rhetoric in support of Palestine. Now it's just out in the open in terms of their desire to normalize the fact that they just simply do not care. I mean, they have actually stated this in as many words, that they do not care about the Palestinian cause, that for them, it's all about lining their pockets and making sure that they can stay on their thrones. So I just want our audience to understand that if you examine the history of the Gulf Arabs, you can see that they were basically created as an imposition, right? They were created by the West as an imposition in the Muslim world to thwart really any ability for that part of the world to really kind of gain its freedom. They've always been subservient to Western interests. I've always seen them as agents of Western imperialism. And just as they armed in support of Saddam when he launched a war of aggression against Iran, it is not surprising. It's very dismaying, but it's not surprising to me to see that today that they are engaging in the same patterns of sort of slandering Iran, kowtowing to Western interests, carrying out a Zionist agenda, throwing the Palestinians under the bus. Sadly, they've been doing this for a long time, but again, they have just become emboldened to be more open about this. And I have to say, I think the elephant in the room, Sheikh Mori, is the Sunni-Shia divide.
0: Yes.
2: Because the Gulf Arabs have very skillfully and very cynically have been able to play up those sectarian differences to their advantage, to where there are clerics coming out of the Arab Gulf saying that Israel and Iran are basically the same thing. They're both equally evil. And we don't, and this is what people are actually saying, and that we should not be supporting Iran because they're, and again, kind of playing up these kind of sectarian tensions and so on. And that to me is something that I think I don't know when and how our ummah is going to transcend that. And I want to also acknowledge Sheikh Mori that policies of the Iranian government have not been helpful in that regard, especially the role they played in Syria. I want to acknowledge that. But having said that, we need to understand that it is simply disingenuous to make any sort of equivalence or equivalency between the Zionists and between the Islamic Republic of Iran. And the reality is that whatever sectarian kind of inclinations that we have, we need to understand that the Zionist state is surrounded by all of these Arab countries that have militaries. I mean, they are literally surrounded, all right, by countries that have functioning armies who have not done anything in the direction of supporting Palestine. And this is something that we all need to reckon with as an ummah, that these Arab states, and especially these Gulf Arabs and people claiming this mantle of leadership as custodians of the holy places, what have they actually done to support the Palestinian cause?
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0: Indeed.
2: When we have to be honest with ourselves, when you look at the axis of resistance, it's not headed up by the Gulf Arabs.
0: That's right. That's right. One of the most ancient countries and civilizations in the world, and unfortunately one of the poorest because of the machinations that have surrounded it and been entrenched within it through corrupt leadership from time to time. Yemen, it has been the only country that has, at a very high cost, did what they could do in order to push back, to do something to to the best of their ability, the genocide taking place. And they have paid a tremendous price for that. While the others, as you stated, have done nothing. In fact, they've allowed their airspace to be used. They've allowed their roadways to be used. Egypt has a border with Gaza and has not done anything to alleviate suffering through that border. And so, yes, it subhanAllah, it is really, really, it's heavy on the heart and heavy. It should be heavy on the conscience for any Muslim who is alert enough and independent minded enough to understand what has been going on. So, my goodness, I knew the time was going to fly. You know, we had another piece of video that we were going to show for the closing segment to basically make a statement about what has been the political earthquake that took place in New York City with this mayoral election. It has gotten the attention not only of the four corners of the United States, but of the world. It's gotten a tremendous amount of attention. But we don't have enough time for that now, so we're going to save that video, Brother Sadek, until next week. In fact, next week, our whole focus is going to be on this political earthquake out of New York. We're going to assess as best we possibly can what the implications are of what has already taken place and what very well might be the end result, inshallah ta'ala. With that being said, what I'd like to do is spend these final few minutes. We have 5 minutes left in this broadcast. I'd like to spend the final minutes allowing you, Ustada Zainab, to share whatever is on your heart, whatever you would like to lead the audience with. If you have words of advice you'd like to impart on the hearts and minds of those who are listening. We have a global, by the grace and mercy of Allah Ta'ala, audience. This broadcast comes out of Salam Media in South Africa. It is, we have viewers through the various social media streams that see this not only in that part of the African continent, but also in Europe and throughout parts of America. What would you like to leave this audience with?
2: Thank you, Sheikh Mori. And a shout out to your team, mashallah, and to the South African people, your courage and bringing that case against the Zionists, you know, at the ICC, the ICJ. That is something that I think, subhanAllah, that inspired the Ummah the world over. Yes. And I also think about the fact that one of the very first actions that the Islamic government took in Iran in the early days was to lend their support to the freedom struggle in South Africa.
0: Yes, it did.
2: Very, very consistent in that regard. Very consistent, I think, in standing up for the voices of the marginalized and the oppressed. And that's what I want us. I think that's what I want us to maybe think about as we wrap up this conversation. That my view of what happened in Iran in 1979 is that was something that was really inspired by Allah subhanahu wa ta'ala. Mm-hmm. And it showed us the possibilities of freedom and self-determination for the Muslim Ummah. It showed us what can happen for our Ummah if we're able to kind of transcend the sectarianism, and if we're really and truly able to struggle in the cause of Allah subhanahu wa ta'ala. I want our audience to understand that it really only benefits the enemies of Islam when we focus on these issues of sectarian differences. That when it comes down to it, when those bombs are falling, they don't discriminate if someone is Sunni or Shia. When these Muslim countries are being targeted, we need to think about that. And we all need to ask ourselves individually and collectively, what can we do? What can we do to really revive the dignity of the Ummah of the Prophet, peace and blessings be upon him, so that we can be the Ummah that we are meant to be? That is an Ummah that has been raised up to be the best amongst humanity, because we command to what is good and we forbid the evil and we believe in God. That is something that can inspire the entire world, not just the Muslim world. But there is something that Islam offers by way of freedom, by way of human dignity, by way of liberating people from the shackles of exploitation, that Islam, I think, uniquely offers, that I want us to think about how can we contribute to that in this day and age. Because to my original point, Sheikh Mori, when the Zionists are using this language of demonization and they're citing civilizational clash and so on, we need to really be able to kind of like invert that and understand in very clear terms here that this struggle here, this is a struggle. This is a struggle between the forces and the army of Allah subhanahu wa ta'ala and the forces and the army of Shaytan. I mean, I really want to emphasize this point, that it's tempting to look at this in terms of politics or economics or international law, but we also have to understand what Allah ta'ala tells us in Quran, that verily Shaytan is for humanity an avowed enemy. Uh-huh. And I see in this struggle that there is something that is taking place to where Allah subhanahu wa ta'ala is revealing to us the reality of these systems of oppression. And Allah ta'ala is revealing to us in reality who are the forces of light and who are the forces of darkness. And it's not Netanyahu's description. Yes. That light is in Palestine. Mm-hmm. That, when we see those parents burying their children, every last one of their children, and they are expressing their contentment with God's decree and saying they will remain patient, they will accept that, that is the nur that I think all of us want to be able to hold on to that a little bit. So that's what I want to share. And again, I spent the best years of my life in those countries that are being attacked. Literally, people would see, oh, you're American Muslims. They would literally pick us up off the street, take us home and feed us. Just the level of warmth and generosity, I've never seen that outside of the Muslim world in those particular countries. So that's what I wanted to share. So anything good that I said from Allah subhanahu wa ta'ala, you know, my shortcomings are entirely my own. And jazakallah khairah for the opportunity. I really appreciate it.
0: Alhamdulillah. May Allah ta'ala bless you, my sister. For those of you who may have joined us late, our topic for today was Lebanon, Syria, Iran, and Yemen, beyond the propaganda. Our guest is Ustada Zainab Mansour Ansari. I want to thank her for the time and the expertise, the very well-informed conversation that she brought to today's broadcast. Sister Zainab, please convey my salams to your mother and other members of your family, and may Allah Ta'ala continue to bless you with the abundance of barakah that He has given you, both in terms of intellect and most importantly spirituality. May Allah Ta'ala bless you.
2: And all of your loved ones, may Allah Ta'ala alleviate the suffering of this ummah and grant this ummah opening.
0: Ameen. On that note, we want to thank our friends, our brothers and sisters in Islam, and our non-Muslim friends for joining us today. If you found value in this conversation, and I'm sure you did, please share the link with others. And on that note, we close out as we normally do. Bismillahirrahmanirrahim. Wal asr. Innal insana lafi kusr. Illa alladhina amanu wa amalu salihati. Wa tawassaw bil haqq. Wa tawassaw bis sabr. Which means, in the translation of the meaning, in the name of Allah, the Beneficent, the Merciful, by the token of time, through the ages, surely humanity is in loss, except those who believe and do good, and exhort one another to truth, and exhort one another to patiently persevere. Peace be unto you. Assalamu alaikum.
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5: 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Let's welcome our beloved, honorable, respected Fadilatul Ustad, Senior Ustad, Hazrat Malana Mufti Abdullah, Dr. Damat Barakatum, Hafizahullah. Ustad, Assalamu alaikum wa rahmatullahi wa barakatuh, Ustad. How are you, my beloved Ustad? How's the family? How's Erasmia Sharif, Ustad? Alhamdulillah. Alhamdulillah. There's an urgent question here. I'm just reading it from Cape Town. They say that Mufti Saab, 87-year-old male, is permanently taking over 7 different medications. I think they want Mufti Saab for assistance, including insulin injections twice daily. After he had rectal operation to remove cancer. He cannot control his bowel and bladder very well. Before this, he prayed 5 times daily, Mufti Saab. The situation is this, that he has to visit the toilet frequently for bladder and bowel. His clothes always have some napaki on them. He is not fit and healthy enough to perform istinja wudu without making more napaki. He is only able to have full bath, change clothes every 1 or 2 weeks. He can do istinja wudu and change clothes for Eid prayer, but not daily. And besides this, Ustad, he's all right and looks fit and healthy for his age. He has no other mobility problems, and we thank only Allah for this. We are from Cape Town. We need some assistance, Ustad.
6: Bismillahirrahmanirrahim. So, you know, firstly, I'm trying to understand why he only can bath once in 2 weeks, or he doesn't have mobility issues. Why are they only giving him a bath, or why is he bathing only once in 2 weeks, or for Juma Salah, or for Eid Salah, etc.? He should bath more regularly, maybe daily, if possible, number one. Number two is that in a situation like this, where someone doesn't have control over their bowels, then a person may, you get adult

0: nappies. Come on, mate. It would be better if he doesn't have mobility issues, you know, to get some adult nappies and put male lines and save us all from reaching an age like this, you know. But anyway, it does happen. You can put some adult nappies on for him. And then in that situation, if he doesn't have control of his bowels, you consult one of your local ulama, and outwardly it does seem that he would be considered a ma'zur, an excused person. Then for every salat time, he needs to make wudu. That's all. And even if there's a little bit mess or whatever it is, it wouldn't be an issue. Maybe he doesn't have control at all for that salah. But he must bath more regularly, and someone must clean him up. So, you know, you do get sometimes where people can't manage. Sometimes they find it difficult, etc. Or there's no one to look after him, and some outside person has to look after them. You do get frail care, Muslim frail care centers in our town you have. And, you know, the frail care centers take care of them. I know one frail care center where they look after them, they stay there, they bath everything, they've got a musalla. You know, people go for salah regularly. And, you know, if no one is able to take care of him, there are no relatives that are able to take care of him, then maybe consider one of the frail care centers that can take care of him. You need someone to take care of him. If you don't want to send him to the frail care, some people have, you know, the this thing that you can't send someone to a old age home, etc. You know, you must look after them. Then if the person is mobile and is understanding and he doesn't need 24-hour care, he doesn't want, need someone to monitor him all the time, then maybe consider getting a house worker. You know, so sometimes you get like people that can afford it. Well, it's not much difference in, you know, money-wise. You could get a helper assistant at home, a male, assistant or someone that is good, a male nurse. And, you know, it would cost you the same amount as sending someone to a frail care. And you can take care of this person, bath him regularly and, you know, all of that. So the bathing, if he doesn't have mobility issues, you should bath him regularly. At least once a day, you should have a bath. Like I said, he can wear, you know, adult diapers. That should assist him.
1: So Ustad, basically he's ma'zur. That's what you're saying. So, of course, if...
0: Outwardly, it does seem like he's ma'zur, but obviously they need to consult with someone local there. You can actually see, you know, the situation and then advise accordingly.
1: I don't know which listener sent this. Says, tell Mufti Abdullah, frail care centers, please get Molana Abu Bakr involved. Let's contact him, Molana Abu Bakr Chogli. Ustad.
0: Thank you, Molana Abu Bakr is, mashallah, very involved, you know, in the frail care centers. And they do have here in Dojem a fantastic frail care center. I've been there a number of times, mashallah. They have a separate one for the men, separate one for the ladies. And Allah Ta'ala reward the organization. They do a fantastic job. Sometimes also you get people that don't want to go to the frail care center, but the family needs some assistance at home.
1: Yes.
0: They also send, you know, like male nurses or female nurses, depending on the situation, you know, to the home, and it's not very expensive. You know, then these caretakers take care of the person that is ill or the person that can't manage. So, you know, there are ways to take care of this person, but just listening to it that he's bathing once in 2 weeks, you know, shame, and he must be going through difficulty. Someone needs to take care of him.
1: Yeah, I hope that answers the question. Ustad, yesterday we mentioned this question. I think the listener just wants to know if it's valid or not, if you wear see-through clothes and read Salah. I think the listener must that
0: it's
1: answer.
0: Not, Salah is not valid.
1: Salah is not valid. Let's go to the next question, inshallah. I have a colleague, Ustad, who is in her 40s. And in the process of going through a divorce. Due to her spouse cheating, they have not been intimate for the past year. They want to know from you, Ustad, what are the rules that apply to her when he leaves? Anonymous, Ustad.
0: Well, the rules of iddat are exactly the same, that once, you know, he issues the divorce, then she has to sit in iddat for the duration of 3 menstrual cycles in the Hanafi madhab. And that would be plus minus 3 months. She would wait for 3 menstrual cycles. You know, if they don't want to prolong the iddah, then just before her first menstrual cycle, you know, he can issue the divorce. And that's in while she's still clean. And then she gets her first, then it would be like 2 months. So, you know, you need to still sit for the same amount of time because people have this understanding that, you know, you sit in iddah to make sure that you are not pregnant, that you don't have a child, you know, Bara'atul Rahim, that your womb is free of a child. And, or you know, so these are just hikam. There are some wisdoms why a person sits for iddah. But the actual reason for sitting for iddah is the command of Allah. And the command of Allah is very clear. وَلِلْ مُطَلَّقَاتِ تَقُرُوا, you know, وَالْمُطَلَّقَاتُ يَتَرَبَّسْنَا بِأَنفُسِهِنَّ ثلاثة قروء. Those females that are divorced, they have to sit for the three menstrual cycles. It's also, a time for contemplation, reflection. And, some women might even say that, they relieve they're getting out of the marriage. They don't need to actually, they don't need time for themselves. But the Quran and Allah Ta'ala knows us better than ourselves. Mm. And you do need the time.
1: Indeed.
0: You need the time just to be alone. And you need some support around you. And you just be at home for a little while to get your bearings. But if you're the only, sole breadwinner, and there's no one providing for you, then in that case, an employment which is Islamically conducive, you can go to that employment.
1: Mm. I don't know who's this listener. Don't send your parents to the frail care centers. It's a money-making scam. That's what it says here. You are a mufti. You should advise people not to send their parents there. What type of mufti you are? I don't know who's this ustad.
0: Which
1: we're not saying send your parents.
0: I'm just saying, I know that in communities there is this thing that you shouldn't send your
1: parents. I wouldn't, ustad. I wouldn't.
0: Send people to the old home. Like I'm saying, if there are people that are looking after the, sometimes you get situations where there is no one to look after the old person. There are no relatives. He's outlived most of the people.
1: Mm,
0: I mean, 87 years old is quite elderly. Sometimes your children die before you. So, there are situations, not like we're saying that you must take your parents and put them in the old age
1: home. In the old age home, yeah.
0: Those that do it, they've got reason for it, It's not an old age home. It's just sometimes they need 24-hour care. Maybe the son is working the entire day. His mother is neglected for the entire day. He prefers that she's supervising. That is also taking care of your mother. So I know that people don't like to, and it's correct, you must and she must look after your parents.
1: Yeah, that's true.
0: Look after, the elderly in your community. They are treasures. You must look after them yourself. But where there is no one to take care of the person, like someone is saying that someone is only bathing every 2 weeks,
1: just shows
0: that there's no one to look after him. Then rather put him in a place where he's more comfortable, he'll appreciate it more. There's company there for him also, instead of sitting alone the entire day, in his place, wherever he is, unable to do things for himself. At least at these centers, they take care of them. They're in a nice environment. There are other people there. They can all sit, all the old matalas, they can sit together and talk to
1: each
0: other.
1: It's so true, sir.
0: They come together, So I understand what the brother is saying. And, there's no need to become emotional about it. The best thing to do is to look after them yourself at home. But if they're being abused, or if there's no one to take care of them, then you can consider the prayer care center.
1: Ustad, Brother Farid is asking, guna or not, sin or not, if you send them?
0: What?
1: If you send your parents to the frail care
0: center? It depends on the situation. Obviously, if you can take care of them. Yeah. Like when you send your parents to the hospital, why don't you just take care of them yourself?
1: No, Ustad, it's different. Come on.
0: it's not different. It's the same thing. Like, you send them to the hospital because you need someone to assist them.
1: Indeed.
0: You can't assist them. And you need someone to assist them, maybe medically, or maybe they got some issues or whatever it is. This is also a medical condition. They've reached the age where they, it's difficult for you to take care of them at home. Someone is going to work, for example, and someone's father is at home, and it's only your wife at home, and you don't have any assistant, and you can't, it's difficult for you to get someone to come to the house. You need a male person in the house with your wife. How does that work? It doesn't work. So then you expect your wife that while you're going to work, she must take your father to the bathroom. She must wash your father. She must clean your father.
1: Mm.
0: Your father must be walking around naked in the house. Is that what you want? And it does happen. You get women that complain that their husbands expect this from them. And they say that, I would never expect it from my wife. Never.
1: Sure.
0: That she must wash my father. I do it. My father is late, rahimahullah. Allah have mercy on him. I do it. But you can't expect it from your wife or,
1: I see Brother Rayyan is asking a question. He says, Mufti, just tell me yes or no. Would you send your marhum parents? Yes or no? Just tell me yes or no.
0: No.
1: Brother Rayyan.
0: No.
1: Yeah, I wouldn't.
0: There were times when my mom was alive that, it was very difficult for her. We then got some assistant at home, for someone to assist her to the bathroom and wash her and clean her. Do I do that for my mom? I can't. She wouldn't want me to touch her. There are many considerations, And once or twice she ended up going to the rehabilitation centers. When she got out of hospital, they have like a step-down facility. Mm. And then the step-down facility helps you rehabilitate, like be able to walk again, and they get you to, you know, they get the physiotherapists and all of them to assist you. She was there, you know, so when you do need assistance, you need assistance. What to do? That is also taking care of them.
1: So true, Ustad. Haq. I hope that answers to the listener, inshallah. Ustad, there's a listener says here, I don't know, it says, I've got 5 questions about Islamic weddings to ask Mufti Abdullah. One is, which invitation is best in Islam for wedding, oral or written? Ustad?
0: It doesn't matter. Just don't waste money. Sometimes they waste so much money on the cards, you know, fancy cards. Nowadays, mashallah, they just send it on WhatsApp. But a 4-page invite, you want to know now, hey, what's happening? And all these unnecessary formalities, you know, keep it informal. You can just send a normal, straightforward. You want to make it a bit fancy? I mean, it's a happy occasion. You don't have to be boring. You can send her something decent. But yeah, don't waste money. That's the main thing. It can be oral. The better thing to do, which today, unfortunately, doesn't happen. In the old days, there were no phones, you know. So if you needed to invite someone, you needed to go to the house and have a cup of tea. Then you get there, you tell them, hey, if we came to invite you, it's very personal. And if you can do that, alhamdulillah. If you can't do that, you can send a WhatsApp also, or you can call.
1: Yeah.
0: Or you can send out the card. You know, whatever. It doesn't really matter.
1: Somebody says, all those big weddings in Dubai, ask Mufti Abdullah. Don't you think that's a big guna in San Ustad?
0: It is a San G.
1: Sure. Right.
0: The amount of money they spend is just for showmen, just to show everyone the wealthy.
1: Sure.
0: And you know what the people will say, we have to do this and have to do this.
1: Yeah.
0: All nonsense, man.
1: Haq, Ustad. Second question is, Ustad, is there a hadith that nikah should be done after Asr Salah?
0: Not that I'm aware of, no.
1: No. Number 3 is it allowed in Islam to have separate function called henna, mendi, on previous day of nikah for girls, Ustad?
0: If you could please explain. Yeah, you are allowed to have some happiness and joy. You know, some of it is imported from India, from the, some of it are Hindu customs, etc. You know, wherever there's custom involved, Sharia is not against custom. If it's a custom and it's not extravagant and there's no waste, you're just having like a girl get together just before the nikah and you're having some fun and putting some mandi and not throwing eggs at each other. You know, nowadays they have the egg thing also.
1: Yeah, I seen that to study.
0: You go to the park and you throw eggs and powder each other. What's rubbish, man? But you know, if it's like a mandy thing, I guess I don't see any issues, you know. I can can be happy, you know, but like some of these things are overdone. I think that's the issue, you know. They're like extravagant and they're overdone.
1: Sister Adila says, sorry for correcting you, Ustad. She says mandy sunnah, so they should have this mandy night for the girls, Ustad.
0: No.
1: Ustad, I also heard this.
0: No.
1: I heard this. They say that.
0: You don't have to have it, man. It's just like, the Mendi night is imported from the Hindu custom.
1: So there's no so to wear Mendi is not soon nothing, Ustad. It's not.
0: You can put some Mendi on if you like. If the ladies like Mendi, you can put. There's no issue with it at all.
1: Okay, all right.
0: But the Mendi night, this is not from the Sunnah. Definitely not from the Sunnah. It's a custom, you know. But if it's within the limits of Sharia, you know, that also is a problem. So you'll find a lot of ulama will say it's not permissible because. It you know, people just take things beyond the limit. You know, it gets into music and then it gets into other things which are prohibited. The men are also there and this is a huge problem, you know. So under normal circumstances where all the nonsense is taking place and most of them the nonsense does take place, you'll say no. But if you're a normal guy, normal Muslim, that you don't want to get involved in all this nonsense, and you have something small at home and you know, this couple of family ladies, and it's not like a big doom dam. And they want to put mandi for each other. Ach, it's okay.
1: Sister Sumia is asking that a lot of our a lot of men, husbands, they like their wives to have mandi, Ustad. She says, yeah, Hazrat Khadija, Ustad, one of the wives, they used to wear mandi. No, used to.
0: Azwaj Mutahharat used to. And there's nothing wrong with applying mandi.
1: Yeah.
0: Your hands or on your nails, those kind of things. There's no issue with it at all.
1: Let's go to the same question to that brother who's listening to. He says, number 4, can a wealthy man spend more on walima, which will be done subsequent to the day of the nikah, Ustad?
0: The Prophet said that the worst food that you can be invited to is a walima. And then he explained why. He said, because يُدْعَى إِلَيْهِ الْأَغْنِيَا وَيُتْرَكُ الْفُقَرَى. The wealthy are called to this walima and the poor are left out. And these are just clamorous functions of ostentation and show. You know, it's just to show people. It's for showing off. And so it's the worst type of ulema. You know, the ulema of the Prophet sallallahu alaihi wasallam was simple and straightforward. You know, whatever he had, whatever they had, they just brought it forward and, you know, they sat down and had the ulema. I would say that a ulema should cost you like maybe 10 grand, you know, in today's time.
1: Mm.
0: And inshallah, my intention with my children is quick, you know. Uncomplicated, no drama, you know, a short, simple meal. Everyone should partake of the meal and let these children start their lives.
1: Mm. Somebody says, yeah, our sisters in Islam, they look beautiful with mehndi on. Tell Mufti Abdullah.
0: Stop looking at the sisters as rest.
1: Hey, I love you, Ustad. I love you for that. Ustad, the listener says here that is it permissible in Islam for a man and woman to bath together, to see the awrah together? There is a hadith where Nabi sallallahu alayhi wasallam did with Hazrat Aisha radiallahu. I don't know about that, Ustad. The same, this is the last question the person is asking, Ustad.
0: Well, you know, there is that hadith where the Prophet sallallahu alayhi wa sallam used one container to bath from. And there are, you know, there is no issue with bathing from the same water. But the satr ghaliz, you know, which is the main private part, the bottom, you know, part, shouldn't be exposed continuously all the time. You know, there are, there's nothing wrong. I mean, there's absolutely nothing wrong with bathing together and all of that. But it's not something that should be exposed all the time. There are certain occasions of modesty. You know, like nowadays you get people that design bathrooms with no doors. You know, so they have an ensuite in the bedroom and then they have no door. And then you go to the bathroom, the door is, there's no door. So everything is exposed. Like after marriage, you can see whatever you want. Yeah, it's true. But, you know, there are limits to modesty, you know. So I'm just saying, like, obviously, you know, I mean, it is permissible, but it shouldn't be that, you know, you unnecessarily, I mean, like, it's not something nice to look at, you know, all the time. I mean, people walking around naked all the time, maybe some crazy people would be like, it's fine, you know, it's so beautiful. But on a day-to-day basis, people wear clothing. And the reason for wearing clothing is that clothing is a sign of honor. I mean, you don't go out of your house in the morning naked. You cover yourself up. Even if you're not wearing parda, you still cover yourself up. You need to cover up. Covering gives you, you know, beauty. So even among husband and wife, while it is totally permissible for them to bath together, you know, looking at each other's aura, you know, and especially the ghaliz part of it, you know, the bottom half, you know, it shouldn't be like, you know, like, I don't know how to say this you know, it mustn't be like a continuous thing, like, you know, all the time like that,
1: And I think you're right, Ustad. I see Brother Shabiri says here that, but she is halal to you. Our imam in the masjid said that it's not a sin. Everything is halal to you.
0: No, it's not a sin.
1: It's not a sin at all. I think maybe of haya, Ustad. I don't know if it's haya. I don't know.
0: It's like, you know, you read the life of the Sahaba and the life of the illustrious people of Islam. This got nothing to do with fatwa. From a permissibility point of view, it's totally permissible.
1: Haq.
0: Fully halal and, you know, there's no issue with it at all. I'm just saying that, you know, it don't cross. Sometimes, like, when you become too open about these things, you know, sometimes it reaches points of immodesty, you know. And that's what I'm talking about. Like, there should be some, you know, like, look after the dignity of each other. That's what I'm saying.
1: One of the listeners says, I don't think it's healthy for husband and wife to bat together. Listen to this. They say all this is from pornography. No, man, no.
0: It's from the movies.
1: Ustad, you got a listener here who's listening.
0: No, the Sahaba, the hadith of Aisha radiallahu anha and the Prophet sharing one utensil to bath from is true.
1: Yeah.
0: You know, but I'm saying there are definitely boundaries of modesty, you know, like, you have to be modest,
1: Ustad, they say that the listener says that Nabi Salam did see the aura. No. Is that authentic, Ustad?
0: Of course, the Prophet sallallahu alaihi wasallam saw the aura of his wives and, you know, the other way around too. Yeah.
1: Let's go to one of the listeners, Shem. I'm reading here, it says here that, is it true that the angel of death looks at every person 5 times per day? Mufti Saab, we listen to your Q&A every morning from Azadwal. I know Mufti Saab said that doesn't Mufti Saab doesn't want us to ask questions because there's a lot of muftis and alims in Azad. Oh, Saad, you did say that. I was joking, man.
0: But you can ask me, no problem.
1: I think they love you, sir. They love it, so they ask you.
0: Yeah, that's, you know, like, 5 times a day? Man. Don't be so scared. Like, I mean, you're very scared. Like, if I is looking to take your soul away from you, the time of death is muqaddar, it is written from Allah Ta'ala. No, all our time will come, but do not live in the fear that, you know, 5 times a day. All the time, I mean, you should be cautious, knowing that Allah Ta'ala can take your soul away from you whenever he wishes.
1: Yallah.
0: In his control. And so maybe 5 times a day is a little, all the time. You know, there are possibilities that Allah Ta'ala can take your life away from you. And so, you know, stay in the obedience of Allah Ta'ala, that's the thing that you need to do. But don't live in fear of... you know, don't live in fear to such an extent that it destroys your, emotional well-being. You know, like thinking of death all the time, this can be harmful for a person. Yes, you need to remember death often. You know, that you are going, like before you die, before you sleep every day, you should ponder that, oh Allah, you know, if this is my last night, then let it be a night of tawbah. I make sincere tawbah and I seek forgiveness from you and, you know, read your du'as and go to bed. And if you pass away, you pass away, you know. But at least daily, once a day, you can reflect on death. But all the time to be thinking about death, like continuously, this is not what Allah Ta'ala wants from us. It's not what the Sunnah expects of us. It's, we should live a normal day-to-day life and, you know, be conscious of death whenever you get a moment, you know. So remember death, but don't, not all the time. It can be emotionally harmful for you.
1: Newcastle listener says, please send me today's podcast. Very, very interesting. Will do, inshallah. Ustad is, I don't know who's this here. The message came now and he says that I have a friend who was Googling the facts on Islam. He came across a website which says that hadith is wrong and the way that Muslims around the world are making namaz is wrong. This website states that the Quran only talks of morning, day and evening salah and doesn't mention anything of Asr and Isha. My friend is now following this, and I need more information regarding this, as this is bothering me. I'm listening to you now, Ustad.
0: Yeah, look, there's things are happening from now. It's happening to other people only take the deen from Google. There's nothing you can do. If people only take the deen from Google or AI, you know, there's nothing you can do. You know, you can try your level best, you know, but hidayah is in the hands of Allah Ta'ala. You know, you should make dua for hidayah for yourself and for him. And it's a lesson to all of us that do not take your deen from the Google, from the internet, because, you know, it's so foolish that 1,500 years from the time of the Prophet up to today, you know, Google will deny the scholarship of 1,500 years, deny the Quran, the Sunnah, the practice of 1,500 years, and today one enlightened mind, you know, decides that there's only 3 salah in a day. You know, so in the hadith, it is very clear also, in the Quran also, you know, the 5 salah are established. And so, you know, these type of things, there's nothing you can really do. Honestly, the only thing you can do is make dua for hidayah for the person. And when you meet him in polite words, you can encourage him, you know, but get someone that has knowledge to engage with him, not someone that doesn't know. And, you know, explain to the person before you go meet that these are the situation, this is the situation with the person. And hopefully, you know, inshallah, if someone speaks to him in a polite, decent manner, you know, inshallah, Allah Ta'ala will grant him hidayah.
1: Subhanallah. 22 minutes to 7, Ustad. Beautiful questions this morning. So, adda'u wa dawa'i, Ustad, inshallah.
0: Yeah, we must start adda'u wa dawa'u.
1: Yeah, inshallah.
0: Inshallah. You know, our spiritual well-being is very important. As believers, it is critical that, you know, spiritually we are also energized. And just like how, you know, the body needs nourishment and needs food, and that, alhamdulillah, people are eating. The soul also needs, you know, some food, and that is the remembrance of Allah Ta'ala, thinking about Allah Ta'ala daily. And so, you know, some of my friends, they are business people, and they not outwardly, you know, malanas or muftis or safad or anything, but in all our discussions, we always say to each other that before you put the phone down, you're doing a business deal. Before you put the phone down, say something about Allah. Say something about the deen of Allah, you know. And so, you know, let it not be that in any conversation you have with any person, it is such that you don't take the name of Allah. In every single conversation that you have daily, make sure that the name of Allah Ta'ala is there. And at least, if not the name, I mean, Allah Ta'ala has to be there. And at least, if possible, one thing, once the name of the Prophet ﷺ should be mentioned, you know. So, like, it's easier when you're speaking to someone that has some background knowledge. You know, they can say, like, okay, tell me a hadith today, and then whatever hadith I read in the class, I will relate it to them. It takes 30 seconds, you know, but in the hadith, you would say an ayat of the Quran, or you'd have Allah Ta'ala's name there, and you have the Prophet ﷺ's name there as well. So, try to make it such that in every single, majlis conversation that you have, try and take the name of Allah Ta'ala and mention something about the Prophet Sallallahu Alaihi Wasallam. This is important. So, you know, it's something that in our business, when we meet each other or greet each other or talk to each other, we try to take the name of Allah Ta'ala and the Prophet Sallallahu Alaihi Wasallam in every single conversation, every business deal. It definitely brings barakah, and people should do this. You know, don't just meet someone for something and don't mention Allah Ta'ala. It's something that we actually say to each other. Say something about Allah today before you put the phone down. And in 30 seconds, I say something about Allah Ta'ala and we carry on, go to the next deal. You know, so try and keep Allah Ta'ala and the Prophet Sallallahu Alaihi Wasallam in front of us at all time. May Allah Ta'ala grant us faith and goodness. Wa sallallahu wa sallam ala nabiyyina Muhammad wa ala alihi wa sahbihi ajma'in. Alhamdulillahi Rabbil Alameen. 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
1: Wa alaikum salam wa rahmatullahi wa barakatuh. Fadilatul Ustad. MashaAllah, beautiful answers there from our senior Ustad, Hazrat Malana Mufti Abdullah, Dr. Damat Barakatum, Hafidhullah. There are a few questions as well that I received now from a few listeners. What I'll do, inshallah, ask our beloved Fadilatul Ustad, inshallah, tomorrow, inshallah. Well, time for me to leave you and love you, my wonderful listeners of Sa'atu Salam. Have a beautiful morning. Have a beautiful afternoon. Brother Sadiq, keep on smiling. We love you for the pleasure of Allah subhanahu wa ta'ala. And I see the listeners didn't still phone him. But anyway, we'll tackle you tomorrow morning. Time is up. Up next, Suratul Yasin.
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9: The recital of Surah Yasin has been brought to you by an anonymous sponsor of Mahekeng for the Isale Thawab of his late parents, Nabi Sallallahu Alaihi Wasallam, and all marhumin.
10: A'udhu billahi minash shaitanir rajim. Bismillahir Rahmanir Rahim. 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Bismillahir Rahmanir Rahim.

0: The recital of Surah Yasin was brought to you by an anonymous sponsor of Mahekeng for the Isale Thawab of his late parents, Nabi Sallallahu Alaihi Wasallam, and all Marhumin.
1: It's a new beginning. It's a new era. Salam Media. Humanitarian journalism.
2: Allah says in Surah At-Talaq, and He, Allah, will provide him from sources he never could imagine. And whosoever puts his trust in Allah, then He will suffice him. Verily, Allah will accomplish His purpose. Indeed, Allah has set a measure for all things. When we are faced with a difficult situation, and when things seem completely out of control, we are reminded that nothing is outside of Allah's control. Especially when there seems to be no way out of a particular situation, when in fact we can't even conceive of a solution. This is when Allah gives us even greater help. In fact, help that comes outside the realms of human capability and understanding. We often lose hope in something because our rational minds are doing the thinking. Maybe it's an essay deadline. Maybe we're trying to arrive somewhere on time and we've got delayed. Maybe someone is unwell. Maybe a community is being oppressed. Or maybe we can't get a job. But here Allah is telling us that His help goes beyond human imagination. If we only ask Allah based on what we think is possible, then we will miss out on the otherworldly, miraculous nature of Allah's help. Musa alayhi salam understood this when he was trapped between the Red Sea and the army of Fir'aun. Maryam alayhi salam understood this as she bravely returned to her people with the baby Jesus alayhi salam in her arms. And so too did Zakaria alayhi salam when he prayed for a child. Though he and his wife were in their old age, they were not just pious people, they were smart and open-minded too. The more someone's mind is open to the power of Allah, the higher they will aim and the more they will achieve in this life and the next. If you look at the second sentence in the verse, and whosoever puts his trust in Allah, then He will suffice him. Allah tells us about another reward that comes with trusting Him. And that is the reward of contentment and peace. This is the meaning of, and Allah is sufficient for him. When something is sufficient, it means you're satisfied. You need nothing else and seek nothing else. It means you are at ease with whatever Allah has willed for you. And recognize there is good even in things that seem to be negative. It also means you don't depend on other people. This demonstrates that complete tawakkul is also the thing that gives a human being emancipation and dignity. Dignity is when you are not humiliated by base desires and subjugation. Tawakkul means, therefore, that we are freeing ourselves of the need for the help or approval of the creation. The last two sentences where Allah tells us He will accomplish His purpose and has a measure for all things is a reminder that our provision is already written. All our provisions were already written for us 50,000 years before we were born. Our successes and so-called failures in this dunya are decreed. But the real success is in fact being able to pass the test, either by showing gratitude for the successes or showing sabr and contentment when the failures occur. There may be something we're trying to accomplish, But ultimately, it can never succeed if Allah did not will it. Allah has a purpose that supersedes all our plans. So when we have tried with something and it still doesn't work, then we must realize that Allah is in control, not us. And rather than feeling disappointed by that, we should try to understand that everything Allah decrees for us has wisdom in it. Whatever you're facing in life, it is in fact the fulfillment of a plan, the accomplishment of a purpose, specially designed and tailored for each and every individual. In Surah Al-Baqarah, Allah says, "And it may be that you dislike a thing, while it is good for you. And it may be that you love a thing, while it is evil for you. And Allah knows, while you know not." The lesson from the test is often more valuable and a greater achievement than the original thing we were seeking. The meaning of this verse should also act as a reassurance that when others are working against those who do good, against the deen, and against the truth, then they ultimately will fail, even if we cannot perceive this. For Allah has only given them respite for a short time before He destroys their plans. This was often the case with evil communities in the past. Allah gave them some short-term, superficial successes, which made them feel arrogant for a while. But in the end, their plans and their plots fail. We see this in the examples of Ad, Thamud, the people of the ditch, and the Pharaoh. Amazing stories in the Quran that we should study and seek to draw lessons from. So the final conclusion is that we need to reprogram our way of thinking, to not limit Allah's power and aid to what we think is rationally possible. Know that we humans have a bounded rationality that can't perceive the endless capacity of Allah's will. And we should reconfigure our minds to truly recognize that Allah can command and facilitate anything for us. Also, we need to remind ourselves that worrying and fretting about things that Allah has already decreed and measured out perfectly for us is a pointless exercise. We should just get on with what is in our hands. Do what we can in the circumstances we are currently in, and keep making dua for the best from Allah, the Most High. Practical tips to achieve the above. Force yourself to make dua for that which seems impossible. Keep trying with whatever practical means you're available, especially if you think the doors have already closed. Example, when rushing to catch a plane and the check-in desk has already closed. True story. That job application, no matter how fierce the competition might seem, when a deadline is looming and you need to ask for an extension, but doubt it will be given. Such are times when your trust in Allah is pushed to the very limit. Will you still persevere? Listen to Quran, and especially familiarize yourself with its stories of the prophets and the salihin, the righteous, peace be upon them. Their actions and deep conviction will help to challenge our skepticism and will broaden our minds to appreciate the power of Allah. Be around those people who will give you hope and encouragement, those who help you to avoid regret, who give constructive advice, and who big up the positive sides of things. Look out for and memorize special verses in the Quran, supplications from the Sunnah. That will increase our tawakkul. And finally, what we can do when things are still going badly, when our trust and efforts don't seem to be leading to be the outcome we hope for. In that case, pause, reflect, and purposefully ask ourselves, what is Allah teaching me through this? What negative habit, quality, is He wanting me to let go of? What material things do I still need to detach myself from? What positive outcomes are there that I am overlooking? Are the consequences of this negative situation really that awful that I should be getting this wound up about it? Could it be that this negative outcome is just one small, short-term phase on the way of an overall victory in the long term? When Allah tests us, He's simply teaching us. He will keep giving us those mock exams before the big exam.

0: 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That's a very precious blessing and is possibly the real success you're after.
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4: 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It's a new era. 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
0: At the time of Umar ibn al-Khattab, radiallahu anhu, there was a boy who slayed the father of two brothers. On being called to the court of Umar, radiallahu anhu, for trial, the boy explained how he slayed him by accident. So Umar, radiallahu anhu, asked the two brothers, "Will you not forgive him?" They both said, "No, we want retribution." So Umar asked the boy, "Do you have any last requests?" The boy said, "Yes, my father passed away, and I have a younger brother, and my father left some money for my brother. I would like 3 days to retrieve this wealth from a hidden place, so that I could make sure my brother gets it when I die." Umar radiallahu anhu said, "I can only give you permission to leave if you have a guarantor, so we can guarantee that you will return for judgment." The boy shouted out in the court, "Will someone not help me today?" Everyone puts their head down, and there was a hushed silence in the courtroom. Noticing there was no one to support the boy, Abu Dharr Al-Ghifari radiallahu anhu, the noble companion who gave da'wah to many tribes, raised his hand. He understood that a guarantor takes full responsibility for the one he vouches for, and recognized that if the boy did not come back, he instead will have to face the capital punishment of retribution. Therefore, Umar radiallahu anhu released the boy in place of Abu Dharr al-Ghifari radiallahu anhu. The first day passed by and the boy was nowhere to be seen. The second day passed by in the same way. On the third day, as the day passed noon, the two brothers took Abu Dharr al-Ghifari radiallahu anhu to the courtroom and pressed for fulfillment of the judgment. However, they were reminded that the day does not end till Maghrib, and so crowds upon crowds all waited in the courtroom, shocked and worried that this famous Sahabi would be slayed for a young in the same way. On the third day, as the day passed noon, the two brothers took Abu Dharr al-Ghifari radiallahu anhu to the courtroom and pressed for fulfillment of the judgment. However,

they were reminded that the day does not end till Maghrib. And so crowds upon crowds all waited in the courtroom, shocked and worried that this famous Sahabi would be slayed for a young boy who had betrayed him. As they entered late afternoon, there was still no sign of the boy, and everyone was making dua and pleading for mercy. As the final minutes before the Adhan of Maghrib approached, the door slammed open and the boy rushed in. Umar radiallahu anhu was astonished and asked the boy, "Oh boy, why did you come back? I did not send anyone after you to call you, and you could have gone a renegade to save your own life and look after your orphan brother. What made you come back?" He said, "I did not want anyone to say that when a Muslim gave his word, he did not fulfill it. So I came back." Umar radiallahu anhu then turned to Abu Dharr radiallahu anhu and said, "Oh Abu Dharr, what made you act as the guarantor of this boy, despite not knowing him or whether he would return?" Abu Dharr al-Ghifari radiallahu anhu replied, "I saw a Muslim in need, and I did not ever want anyone to say that a Muslim was in need and no one was there to help him. So I raised my hand to be the guarantor of this boy." On hearing this, the brothers shouted out, "And we forgive the boy. When we have people like this, how can a Muslim ask for forgiveness and no one be there to forgive him?" This was the legacy of Islam. One night, Umar went on his rounds as usual. When he heard the voice of a baby crying, Umar stood outside the house for some time. But when the baby did not stop crying, he knocked at the door and was admitted inside the house. He saw that a woman held a small baby in her lap, and the baby continued to cry. Umar turned to the lady and said, "What sort of mother are you? The baby's crying, and you do not feed it with your milk." The woman said, "Go and ask Umar as to what sort of caliph he is. He has ordained a child would not get a stipend until it was weaned, in order to secure the stipend for our child. We are trying to wean it." Umar told the woman, "Feed your baby with your milk, and rest assured you will get the stipend for your baby, even though it is not weaned." The following day in Fajr Salah, Umar cried so much that the Sahaba said we could not understand what he was reciting. After he had finished, he passed orders that stipends would be allowed for children from their date of birth. In 637 CE, Jerusalem offered a truce, provided that the Khalifa come himself from Medina to sign the treaty. Umar set out for Jerusalem with a slave and a camel. No retinue accompanied the caliph. The slave and he would take turns riding the camel, and they also gave the camel time off from carrying either passenger. When they approached Jerusalem, Umar was walking and had to cross through muddy ground, as a result of which his feet and clothes got mud on them. When Umar entered Jerusalem, he was holding the rope of his camel, leading it, and his clothes were patched and muddy. Abu Ubaidah, the commander-in-chief of the Muslim army and himself a very pious man, suggested that he change his clothes so that the people of Jerusalem, accustomed to the pomp and grandeur of kings and emperors, were not dissuaded from handing the keys of Jerusalem over to him. Umar hit him hard in the chest and reminded him that they had been a disgraced nation. What had brought them honor and elevated them was Islam. Should they seek honor from anything else, they would surely be humiliated again. "The only way for success is the way of the Holy Prophet," he said. When the people of Jerusalem saw Umar's simplicity, they started crying. When he arrived in Jerusalem, he was greeted by Sophronius, who undoubtedly must have been amazed that the caliph of the Muslims, one of the most powerful people in the world at that point, was dressed in no more than simple robes and was indistinguishable.

0: Distinguishable from his servant. When it was the year of the famine, Umar radiallahu anhu took pains to ensure that adequate relief reached all people and that there were no persons in the city who went to sleep hungry. One night, as usual, Umar radiallahu anhu went on his round. He was accompanied by his slave Aslam. As he strolled from street to street, all was quiet and the people seemed to be asleep. Umar radiallahu anhu thought to himself, "Thank Allah, there was no one in the city whom the famine has affected." Then as he turned a corner, he saw a cottage where light was burning. And from there, the sound of the weeping of the children was heard. Umar radiallahu anhu went to the cottage. He saw that the lady of the house was cooking something on the hearth, and the children were crying. Umar radiallahu anhu knocked at the gate, and addressing the lady of the house, Umar radiallahu anhu inquired, "Why were the children crying?" She said that they were crying because they were hungry. "And what are you cooking?" asked Umar. The lady said that in the kettle there was only water and stones. That was to fool away the children that food was being cooked for them. She hoped that exhausted the children would go to sleep. Hearing this tale of woe, Umar radiallahu anhu felt guilty. He had thought that because of the arrangements made by him, no one was afflicted in the city, and here was a family which was starving. Umar said to the lady that he would arrange relief for her family immediately. Umar radiallahu anhu went to the Baytul Mal. There he put the necessary provisions in a bag and carried the bag to the cottage. His slave insisted that he would carry the bag, but Umar said that he would carry his burden himself. Umar radiallahu anhu handed over the bag of provisions to the lady. Umar radiallahu anhu sat by the hearth and helped the lady cook the meals. When the meals were ready, the children were awakened and served with the meals. As the children ate to their fill and were satisfied, they smiled, the smile of happiness. Seeing the destitute children smile, Umar radiallahu anhu also felt happy. Umar radiallahu anhu inquired of the lady whether there was none to support. She said that the father of the children had died and there was nobody to support. Whatever little was in the house had been gradually used up and they were starving since the last 3 days. Umar radiallahu anhu asked the lady why she had not brought her distress to the notice of the caliph. The lady said that in spite of her poverty, she had some sense of self-respect and she couldn't go and beg the caliph for any favor. She added that it was incumbent on the caliph to ascertain that there was no one in his charge who was starving. Umar radiallahu anhu said, "You are right. Please excuse me for the remissness in the past. For the future, it'll be my responsibility to see that your wants are satisfied." And when the lady realized that the man who had come to her relief was the caliph himself, she felt satisfied that the caliph has discharged his onerous responsibilities creditably. Umar ibn al-Khattab, known for his pious and just character, was one of the most significant political and religious actors of Islam after Prophet Muhammad sallallahu alaihi wasallam's death. He used his vigorous strength, bold intellect, and far-sighted wisdom for the sake of Islam and for the empowerment of Muslims. He gained the beautiful title Commander of Faithful due to his noble qualities. The Prophet said, "If there were to be a prophet after me, indeed he would be Umar, son of Khattab." History does not produce men like Umar often. He was a person from whom truth flowed naturally, a man of intuition. He was on his way to the Prophet, peace be upon him, and ended up accepting Islam. His love for Allah and his deen was so great. While all the other Muslims were hiding their Islam, he was ready to proclaim it. The Prophet, peace be upon him, called him Al-Faruq, the one who clearly distinguishes the truth from falsehood. Satan had even given up on Umar radiallahu anhu. The Prophet said, O Ibn al-Khattab, by him in whose hands my life is, never does Satan find you going on a way, but he takes another way other than yours. One day, Abu Lu'lu' waited on Umar and complained that the tax which his master Mughira was exacting from him was too high. He wanted the caliph to reduce the levy. Umar inquired, what work did he do? He said that he worked as a carpenter, painter, and an ironsmith. He added that he could make windmills as well. Umar next inquired as to the amount of the tax that he was required to pay to his master. He said that he had to pay 2 dirhams a day. Umar said that keeping in view the lucrative nature of the jobs done by him, the levy of 2 dirhams a day was prima facie not excessive. Umar said that he would, however, write to Mughira and examine the question further in the light of what Mughira said. That did not satisfy Abu Lu'lu' and he went away sulking. Umar wrote to Mughira, and in reply, Mughira quoted facts and figures to establish that what he took from his slave was by no means excessive. When Abu Lu'lu' called on Umar again, Umar explained to him that as the levy was not excessive, no reduction therein was needed, for that made Abu Lu'lu' angry. In order to humor Abu Lu'lu', Umar said, I understand you make windmills. Make one for me as well. In a sullen mood, Abu Lu'lu' said, verily, I will make such a mill for you that the world would talk about it. As Abu Lu'lu' went away, the caliph told the people around him that the Persian slave had threatened him. Abu Lu'lu', he made for himself a double-edged dagger and smeared it with poison. At the time of the morning prayer, Abu Lu'lu' went with his dagger to the Prophet's mosque and hid himself in a corner in one of the recesses of the mosque. When the faithful stood for prayer after straightening the lines and Umar took up his position as the imam to lead the prayer, Abu Lu'lu' emerged from his place of hiding and rushed at Umar. Abu Lu'lu' struck Umar 6 consecutive blows with his dagger and Umar fell on the floor profusely bleeding. He struck right and left, and 13 Muslims were wounded, some of them fatally. Realizing that he could not escape, Abu Lu'lu' stabbed himself to death with his own dagger. From the mosque, Umar was carried home. When he regained consciousness, he asked who was his murderer. He was told that his murderer was the Persian slave Abu Lu'lu'. Thereupon Umar said, praise be to Allah, that I have not been murdered by a Muslim. The physician administered him date cordial and milk. These could not be digested and gushed out of his wounds. That indicated that the wounds were fatal and that he could not survive for long. The people around him praised him for his virtues and sterling qualities. He asked them not to praise him. He said, all praise is to Allah. If all the treasures of this world were to be at my disposal, I would offer them as a ransom to be saved from the trial at the Day of Judgment. Umar asked his son, Abdullah, to go to Aisha and beg her permission for his burial by the side of the Prophet and Abu Bakr. Aisha wept as she came to know that Umar was about to die. She said, I had reserved this place for my own burial, but I give Umar precedence over myself. Let him be buried there. When Umar was told that Aisha had given the permission, he felt happy and said, Allah bless Aisha. She has fulfilled my greatest wish. Now I can die in peace. Then he asked his son to estimate the debt that he had to pay. He was told that the debt amounted to 86,000 dirhams. This included the salary that he had drawn from the Baytul Mal during the period of his caliphate. He instructed that the debt should be paid by the sale of his property. Thereafter, Umar gave detailed instructions to his son regarding his funeral. He said, be moderate in the expenses of my shroud. For verily, if there is anything of good with Allah in my favor, He will give me in exchange what is better than it. And if I have been otherwise, He will strip me of all that I have, and be moderate in the grave that you dig for me. For verily, if there be anything good with Allah in my favor, He will widen it for me. And if I have been otherwise, He will make it narrow for me to squeeze my body. And let no woman go with my funeral. Praise me not for that which is not me, for the Lord knows best what I am. Therefore, when you carry me to the grave, hasten in your going, for if there is anything of good with Allah in my favor, you will speed me to that which is good. And if I have been otherwise, you will cast from your necks an evil that you bear. Thereafter, Umar turned his face to the Qibla and breathed his last. There was a serene smile on his face as he lay dead.
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6: Dear brothers and sisters, when the topic of Qiyamul Layl, the night prayer, comes up outside of Ramadan, it can feel a bit out of touch. It can feel a bit disconnected from people because, let's be very honest, when we look at the state of ourselves collectively, it's hard for us to pray the five prayers. We have a struggle with the fara'id, with the mandatory prayers. And so some might say, why talk about tahajjud? Why talk about the night prayer when people are struggling with the five obligatory prayers? And I ask myself that question as well. If someone's struggling with the fara'id, how can they even begin to entertain Qiyamul Layl, to entertain the idea of praying at night? And Ramadan is, of course, an exception. You find people that, just like people fast Ramadan, that struggle with other obligations in the deen, and we ask Allah to make Ramadan, the fasting of Ramadan, a means for them to fulfill the other obligations. But just as people, you know, can fast Ramadan, but they can't do a lot of those other things throughout the year, in many ways, people sort of relegate this practice to this special 10 nights, and that's it. And we don't really touch it. And maybe one day, my faith will get to the point that I feel connected enough to Allah subhanahu wa ta'ala that I can start to entertain that conversation. And then once I start to dive into the books and I start to read about the way that the Salaf, the way that the pious predecessors viewed Qiyam al-Layl seemingly as an obligation, not an obligation in the technical sense, which we'll get to, but as an obligation on themselves for spiritual health, it can be demoralizing and depressing because you read that and you say, where am I? And these people who would blame themselves so much for missing one night of Qiyam al-Layl, and I don't remember the last time that I prayed a meaningful night. Of course, when you talk about coming close to Allah subhanahu wa ta'ala, it is true that مَا تَقَرَّبْ إِلَيَّ عَبْدِي بِشَيْءٍ that no تَرَتُهُ عَلَيْهِ than what I have already made obligatory upon them. You can't prioritize the nawafil over the fara'id. You can't prioritize the voluntary deeds over the obligatory deeds. However, if a person tastes the sweetness of certain voluntary deeds, not only can it help them be more consistent with the obligatory deeds, it can help revive the spirit of those obligatory deeds. In fact, which is what Aisha radiallahu ta'ala anha said about Surah Al-Muzzammil. If you read Surah Al-Muzzammil, the third revelation to the Prophet sallallahu alaihi wasallam, it is a page and a half. The second half is one ayah, And Aisha radiallahu ta'ala anha says that Allah withheld the second part of Al-Muzzammil for an entire year from us. Meaning what? When Allah first revealed to us, Ya ayyuha al-Muzzammil, قُمِ اللَّيْلَ إِلَّا قَلِيلًا نِصْفَهُ أَوْ انْقُصْ مِنْهُ قَلِيلًا أَوْ زِدْ عَلَيْهِ وَرَتِّلِ الْقُرْآنَ تَرْتِيلًا. Allah subhanahu wa ta'ala revealed to the Prophet ﷺ and to the Ummah by extension to stand up and pray at night, to stand up and pray a significant portion of the night, and to recite a significant portion of what was revealed. Aisha radiallahu anha said, for a year, the obligation upon us was Qiyam al-Layl. Meaning Qiyam al-Layl, the night prayer, was an obligation on the Ummah for an entire year before the obligation of the five prayers came later on. Similar to how we have Ayyam and Ma'dudat, some days that were obligatory for fasting. But when Ramadan came, they became voluntary, like the fasting of Arafah and Ashura and other days like that. Okay, so with the prayer of Qiyam al-Layl, she says that for a whole year, and this was the most difficult time in the life of the Prophet ﷺ and by the Ummah who was facing persecution and had no community, which is one of the wisdoms that the ulama mentioned. They didn't have a community to gather. They had no masjid. They had Dar al-Arqam to sneak into and to study and to do what they could. But everyone really had to pray by themselves. For a whole year, she said, we all prayed until our feet would swell. And then Allah subhanahu wa ta'ala revealed the second part of it, which rendered the night prayer voluntary, but the Prophet ﷺ still maintained the habits. Meaning the Prophet ﷺ still would pray until his feet would swell. And of course, many of the companions would maintain that habit. And there was a wisdom to that, that when you are struggling, this practice is not just a means of giving you great perspective and great connection to your Lord, but it also provides a unique level of relief, of hem, of stress and anxiety. And that's something that's very unique about this particular habit, this particular good deed when you read about it. The way that the companions and the Salaf and the pious predecessors speak about this act in particular as being one that removes stress. You stand up at night, you have a direct connection to your Lord, it's quiet, you don't have a meeting coming up. Right? You can create the scene, set the scene. The kids are most likely sleeping. They should be sleeping at that time. It's just you and Allah subhanahu wa ta'ala. The rules of Qiyam al-Layl are not as rigid. And I don't say that in a negative way, but with the maktuba, with the mandatory prayers, there are certain things you can and can't do. But with the Qiyam, you can spend the whole night with one or two ayat. You can allocate certain time to your sajda, certain time to your standing up. It's a moment of joy. And when the scholars spoke about it, that's what they say. And it's very interesting because just like with fasting, you know, you always start reading about these studies to try to make you feel better about your faith. And you don't need to, right? The benefits of fasting. It feels good, right? When you hear about the physical benefits and things of that sort as well. Basically, these studies confirming what you already have been acting upon because it was prescribed by your Lord. And so you read these studies about mindfulness meditation. 20 minutes a day. 20, 25 minutes a day. But don't do it all at one time, because you need to break up your mindfulness meditation throughout the day, because it will reset the cycle for you and get you back to where you need to be, and put you know, between those breaks, those meditation breaks, everything in perspective. And it will improve the quality of your sleep. And if you improve the quality of your sleep, then you're energized during the day. And I'm like, these people just need salah. They just need prayer. We have something prescribed to us that is so beautiful. That doesn't mean that times of dua and dhikr and introspection are not good as well, but salah really offers that vehicle and improves the quality of a person's day and a person's night. And when you think about the unique stress relief, Abu Sulaiman al-Darani rahimahullah ta'ala, he said, أهل طاعة بليلهم ألذ من أهل اللهو بلهوهم. You know, people spend the entire night binge watching movies or you know, hanging out, and there are halal ways to spend time as well, right? But you know, there is a certain relaxation. I need some relief tonight, so I'm going to spend some time, and I'm going to just, you know, kill some time and feel good. And sometimes, if it's halal, it's good for you. But what he was saying is, ahlul ta'a, the people who have established this night prayer, even if it's a small portion, that they are in more joy than the people of lahu with their lahu. Now, we're not even talking about people of sin, right? That's a whole nother level. And he said, you know, describing it, he says, وَرُبَّمَا رَأَيْتُ الْقَلْبَ يَضْحِكُ ضَاحِكَ. He said, it's as if I could see my heart laughing when a person enjoys that night of prayer. 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He said, had it not been for قِيَامُ اللَّيْلِ, I really wouldn't see any use in living in this life. I don't think about anything in life as giving me as much joy as I do قِيَامُ اللَّيْلِ. ثابت البناني رضي الله تعالى عنه, he used to say, ما شيء أجده في قلبي ألذ عندي من قيام الليل. 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That's how they're speaking about it. 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He said that I love the night prayer, or I love the night because that's when I get to meet my Lord. That's when I get to spend time with Allah. And we were talking about the last few weeks, how people can be exhausting. He said, in the daytime I'm not so crazy about, because I have to meet the creation of Allah. Dealing with the Lord at night, dealing with people during the day, there is a peace and a tranquility that comes from that, that makes what comes throughout the day more bearable. And that joy is freshening. That joy is replenishing. That joy is meaningful. It's, you know, people are searching for it here and there. And it's in those few moments at night. And I'm going to get to this at the end, but that doesn't mean praying all night. That means those few moments, that 10, 15 minutes, that 20 minutes of recalibrating every single night at some point in the night between you and Allah subhanahu wa ta'ala. Al-Imam Hassan al-Basri rahimahullah. He said, how come the people that sleep the least at night have the freshest faces during, they're energized? قَالَ لِأَنَّهُمْ خَلَوْا بِالرَّحْمَنِ فَأَلْبَسَهُمْ مِن نُورِهِ. SubhanAllah. He said, because they spent the night in seclusion with the Most Merciful. So Allah dressed them with His light. Sa'id ibn Musayyib rahimahullah ta'ala, he said, إِنَّ الرَّجُلَ لَيُصَلِّ بِاللَّيْلِ فَيَجْعَلُ اللَّهَ فِي وَجْهِهِ نُورًا يُحِبُّهُ عَلَيْهِ كُلُّ مُسْلِمٍ. That a person spends the night praying to Allah subhanahu wa ta'ala in seclusion with their Lord. And so Allah subhanahu wa ta'ala gives them nur, gives them light, gives them something that would connect them with every single Muslim. To the point, when you talk about al-hubbu fi Allah, when we love each other for Allah subhanahu wa ta'ala, you see a brother, you see someone in the masjid, brother seeing brother, sister seeing sister, and right away you love that person. For Allah subhanahu wa ta'ala. So you know, there's a sakina, there's a tranquility that is coming from that person. قَالَ فَيَرَاهُ مَنْ لَمْ يَرَهُ قَتْ. A person would see that person for the first time. فَيَقُولْ إِنِّي لَأُحِبُّ هَذَا الرَّجُلُ. And he would say, you know, I really love that man for Allah subhanahu wa ta'ala. I don't know that person, but I love them for Allah. Something is being emitted from that person. And that is that time that they're spending with their Lord at night. One of the things that the scholars also mention, particularly about this, is that during the day, the challenge of salah is that you're thinking about what comes next. The greatest distraction, and that's how you treat the nafs, is that you learn what it is that ails it. Most people get distracted in their prayer, as Ibn al-Qayyim rahimahullah said, by the appointments of what comes next. So you're in salah, but you're planning your next step, your next, you know, I got to go do this at 4 o'clock, 5 o'clock, you're going here, you're going there. Your mind is racing ahead of the salah. Most people, that's what catches them and distracts them. And you indeed have appointments. You might have to squeeze in your prayer time. Some of you right now are still at work, thinking about your next thing. It's natural, right? That's your struggle. But subhanAllah, what they say about Qiyam al-Layl is that it's a gift from Allah subhanahu wa ta'ala, because you're not missing appointments. You're not distracted by this immediate need that you have next. It's at the quietest time of your existence. And the only thing that you're giving up is sleep. There's a very beautiful example that was given by a tabi'i by the name of Shuraih ibn Hani, rahimahullah ta'ala. He likened it to physical exercise. You know, when you physically exercise, initially there is an exhaustion of the body. But then you realize that you're exhausting the body for the sake of what? The body. You're exhausting the body for the sake of the body. And so he said, when you give up sleep, you realize at some point that your sleep is actually filled with more blessing, has more barakah in it. That 15 minutes or 20 minutes that you compromise is not going to make you a groggy person throughout the day. It's not going to mess things up for you. The sleep has more blessing in it, and what you gain from that time in Qiyam al-Layl makes the sleep the easiest thing to give up in this dunya. You're not giving up appointments. You're not thinking about, I got this in 10 minutes. Hopefully you're not checking WhatsApp at 3 a.m. or whatever it is, or 4 a.m. You have time. You can pause. You can focus. It's quiet. And the day has not yet started. And that's wisdom from Allah subhanahu wa ta'ala. So whether it's in the beginning of the night, when other people are going to sleep, or the end of the night, when most people are still asleep, you can dedicate and allocate that time. And this is where we find this idea of what it means to have qurb, closeness to Allah subhanahu wa ta'ala. Dear brothers and sisters, aim high. If you seek to be an average Muslim, you know, and that's why I despise it when people self-label, say, I'm a non-practicing Muslim. You've basically sealed your salah. I'm a non-practicing Muslim, I don't pray five. That's what it means, I don't pray five times a day. Aim high. If you seek to be an average Muslim, you're going to be a very deficient Muslim. If you seek to be a person of taqwa, then maybe you'll fall short and you'll sin sometimes. But if you seek to be a person of ihsan, seek to be a person of excellence, there's one way there, and that's a personal connection with Allah. Ihsan does not come except through personalizing that connection with Allah subhanahu wa ta'ala. And that's where you find the Salaf say, the pious predecessors say, nothing establishes that connection like Qiyam. It's too busy throughout the day, too much going on. There is nothing that connects a person to Allah like that time. Because Allah subhanahu wa ta'ala mentions that He descends at that time in a way that befits Him subhanahu wa ta'ala. He's calling out to you. And He's saying, who wants to come close to me? Who has an appointment? Allah has all the time for you. Allah does not take slots. It's not restricted for some religious people somewhere in the world. No, the broken, the sinner, the righteous, the person who's trying to be righteous, everyone calling upon Allah. That time of the night, that's your time to get close to Allah subhanahu wa ta'ala. And Hassan, rahimahullah ta'ala, he said, There is nothing, he said to a person who asked him, what is it that brings a person closest to Allah? He said, مَا أَعْلَمُ شَيْئًا يَتَقَرَّبُ بِهِ الْمُتَقَرَّبُونَ إِلَى اللَّهِ أَفْضَلَ مِنْ قِيَامُ اللَّيْلِ. 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A person has not told the truth. They have lied when they claim to love me, but when the night comes, he sleeps on my appointment. نَامَ عَنِّي. 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those same people that I love. You want to be from those who are muhib of Allah, those who really love Allah subhanahu wa ta'ala? That's that only time, no distractions. 15 minutes, 10 minutes, something small. And the greatest thing you can ask at that time is forgiveness. That's the greatest thing. What am I going to ask Allah? Forgiveness. The greatest causer of stress is your sins, because that's what puts the barrier between you and Allah. And that's why that idea is always at the forefront of any discussion on tahajjud, any discussion on the night prayer from the Quran and from the Sunnah. وَبِالْ أَسْحَارِ هُمْ يَسْتَغْفِرُونَ In those last moments of the night, they're seeking forgiveness from Allah. The last 10 nights of Ramadan, اللهم إنك عفوٌ تحب العفو فاعفو عني You're asking Allah for forgiveness. هَلْ مِن مُسْتَغْفِرٍ فَأَغْفِرَ لَهُ Is there anyone that's seeking forgiveness so that I can forgive that person? 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That's your time to get close to Allah and ask Allah for sins. That sin that's wearing you down, that sin that's bearing on your conscience, it's sins that prevent qiyam, and it's qiyam that prevents sin. So you got to take that first step of walking away from that sin, and that step forward is going to be at the night prayer. And that's where you say to Allah subhanahu wa ta'ala, Ya Allah, I'm sorry. When everything's quiet, when it's just me and you, I'm sorry, Ya Allah, and I'm seeking your forgiveness. The last thing I will say to your brothers and sisters in this regard is don't belittle the small amounts of qiyam. Beginning of the night, end of the night, middle of the night, two rak'ahs. قُلْ هُوَ اللَّهُ أَحَدْ قُلْ أَعُوذُ بِرَبِّ النَّاسِ Don't belittle it. It matters. 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Do not be from the ghafileen, those people who are heedless. Heedlessness means you have a barrier. You don't perceive God properly. You don't understand your purpose properly. If you're standing up and praying just with 10 verses, reading two short surahs, you won't be written from al-ghafileen. وَمَنْ قَامَ بِمِئَةِ آيَةٍ كُتِبَ مِنَ الْقَانِتِينَ And whoever stands up and recites 100 ayat, then they are written from the exceedingly devout, the pious. وَمَنْ قَامَ بِأَلْفِ آيَةٍ كُتِبَ مِنَ الْمُقَنْطِرِينَ And whoever stands up and recites 1,000 verses, which by the way, if you want to do it once in your lifetime, the last two juz of the Qur'an is 1,000 verses, then they will be written amongst those who are piling up good deeds, who have gone far ahead of everybody else with their good deeds.
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Assalamu alaikum everyone, this is your brother Maher Zain. 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

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This world's full of imperfections, hatred and corruption. 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

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I will not be a statistic. 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
1: Dumelang, 3 minutes past eight. Welcome to yet another wonderful edition of News and Views. Myself, Salaelo Makwidiri. And yeah, it's a beautiful Thursday, the 16th of July, 2026. And thank you so much for starting your morning with us. Coming up on today's program, we'll be kickstarting the show at around 8:05. And we'll be unpacking a very, very alarming new research, which essentially linked Johannesburg's aging vehicle fleet to at least 500 premature deaths every year. And joining us is going to be Temogelo Kwakwa, Program Manager for Air Quality and Environment at the University of Johannesburg's Process Energy Environment Technology Station. And she'll be essentially explaining to us why the air we breathe may be one of the city's biggest hidden health threats. So that's going to be an interesting one. And then at 8:30, we shift our focus to migration and human rights. Well, repatriation is often discussed as an immigration issue. Some experts warn that there's a devastating human cost that is often ignored. Dr. Rebecca Walker, research consultant at the African Center for Migration and Health at Vrije University. She's also the co-founder of the Collective Voices for Health Access. Will be joining us to discuss the physical and psychological impacts of forced returns. It's going to be a highly charged one because of how polarizing that conversation is, but very, very important to have. And then at 8:45, we'll be having our hashtag Heard on Air feature. This is part of a show where we revisit some of the biggest stories that we covered on the station, some wonderful conversations and interviews. And last night, Inayat Wadi on Wednesday nights with Inayat had a really, really wonderful panel where we turned our attention to Zimbabwe and the constitutional changes in that part of Africa that are raising serious concerns about the country's democratic future. And there was a conversation, a panel discussion, which featured Dr. Gideon Chitanga, Zimbabwean political analyst and research fellow at the Maximilian University of Munich, and Dr. Tadina Masaya, information secretary of the United Zimbabwe

0: Zimbabwe Alliance, and Mr. Kudzai Mutisi is a Zimbabwean political analyst. And there was also Ngabutho Mabena, who was the chairman of Zim Community in SA. And yeah, they were having wonderful conversations about some of those developments. What do they mean for Zimbabwe? And most importantly, why South Africa should be paying close attention. And then right after that, at 9:15, the focus will be once again on the Middle East, where tensions remain quite high in that part of the world. The United States has reimposed a blockade on Iranian ports, the Strait of Hormuz to be specific. And we'll be speaking to Middle East scholar and analyst Dr. Ali Al-Sayyak, who will be joining us to unpack the latest developments, what's driving this escalation, and ultimately what could mean for the wider region. And I think most importantly and most worryingly for all of us, the global economy. And then we'll be wrapping up the show with local government elections, which are just around the corner. I think the next week, if I'm not mistaken, the 1st and the 2nd of August, you'll be having the last round of voter registrations. And we'll be speaking to Diana Moja from the IEC, and we'll talk about how they're stepping up their voter education campaign. Diana Moja is the regional outreach officer out at the IEC, and she'll be joining us to explain why every eligible South African should register, verify their details, and prepare to make their vote count. Local government elections, very, very important, and you need to make sure that you also are counted on the people that have made a very, very important decision on who gets to run our cities and our metros and our councils. And as always, we want to hear from you. You can give us a call, 011-680-0355. You can send us a WhatsApp voice note, a message on 061-766-0355, and join the conversation across the metaverse. Just search at Salam Media and you'll be able to watch and listen to all the interviews that we're going to be having live. We're going to take a quick break. When we come back, we'll be speaking to Witte Mogelo-Kwakwa, Program Manager for Air Quality Environment at the University of Transpac's Process Energy and Environment Technology Station. It's a bit of a mouthful here, but we'll be talking about something very, very important about how older vehicles here in Johannesburg specifically have been tied to at least 500 deaths thus far. Going to take a quick break. We'll be back with you right after this.
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0: 8 minutes past 8 Central African time, and we're going to be kickstarting the show with a very, very concerning and important conversation. And it's one that we don't think about every day. Millions of us climb into our cars, we board taxis or wait for buses without giving a lot of thought to what we are breathing in. We complain about traffic, especially here in Joburg, the rising fuel prices, the potholes on our roads. But what if the biggest danger on our roads isn't an accident? There's new research from the University of Johannesburg which has found that communities in central and southern Johannesburg, I found this very, very concerning because our offices are right in the south of Johannesburg. That research found that people living in and around those communities are exposed to significantly higher levels of harmful vehicle emissions. The study estimated that more than 500 premature deaths every single year in the city are linked to pollution from older vehicles. Hey, it's a scary and very, very uncomfortable conversation because it almost forces us to ask difficult questions. Why are poorer communities, as always, carrying the burden of heavier pollution? Are our vehicle emission laws simply too weak? And as South Africa continues to import older secondhand vehicles and people keeping their older vehicles on our roads, are we unknowingly almost creating a public health emergency? Should there be a bit more education around it and the damage that our older vehicles are causing? So we'll be trying to answer all of those questions, and joining us now to do exactly that is Witte Mogelo-Kwakwa, Program Manager for Air Quality and Environment at the University of Johannesburg's Process Energy and Environment Technology Station. Witte Mogelo, good morning. Thank you so much for joining us.
2: It's only a pleasure. Thank you so much for the invitation. It's good to meet you.
0: No, thank you. Likewise. I want to jump right into it. You know, I just came through the research and it was very, very scary. If you can just give us a short synopsis of it for our listeners, what it's all about, what did you guys uncover in this research, and most importantly,

0: mitigating factors that can be put in place to make sure that this doesn't happen. I mean, 500 deaths every year. One can calculate in the last 10 years how many deaths were that. It's really concerning.
1: Yeah. It is actually, like you're saying, a health crisis. I'm currently attending the Africa Clean Air Forum where we're discussing all of this air quality issues, and I had been invited to speak on the transport and inequity around exactly what this report is talking about. So basically what we have done together with the ICCT and the Clean Air Fund was we did a roadside emissions testing. So there's equipment on either side of the road, and we made sure to have our sites located all around the city of Johannesburg, northwest, southeast, to see who's coming in from Tshwane in and out, to see, like you said, the results found that in the central and the south, especially, those were the highest affected areas. And then essentially, this can be translated, like you're saying, by health experts who can quantify it in amount of premature deaths, in amount of lung disease, you know, all of these illnesses that can be associated. And what we have done with that data is we've been able to provide the city, and I mean everyone, it was launched this week, Monday actually, with empirical evidence that can back you up if you're saying, look, we want to intervene with cleaner fuels as a strict standard in our country, which is something we do need to do. We've done other research around the Euro 6 standards, which are emission standards. It was specifically related to heavy duty vehicles, but the notion from that and merging together with this one very nicely is that as South Africa in particular, because that's where we're based, we need to move to having better fuel quality so that we have less PPM emitted from our cars, considering our socioeconomic context that in the central and the south, that's where you do find your oldest vehicles. That's where you do get your biggest quantities of minibus taxis and larger buses as well, because people rely on public transport. And I think in these two areas, you might be able to concur that it is also where people are less formally housed. So that's also an issue, because that means there are people living on land that was vegetated or could be vegetated to help with absorbing all of this pollution, as opposed to in your urban and suburban areas where every house is located sparsely and it's full of trees, there's no traffic, you know? So yeah, I hope that that answers your question and gives you a good idea of what we found and what we can do about it.
0: It did, but I still have a lot more questions, because one other question that comes to my mind is, how did then researchers determine that it was air pollution from vehicles specifically that contributed to these deaths, rather than, I don't know, health conditions or any other kind of pollution, which, as you mentioned, especially in informal settlements and areas that are maybe close to some industrial areas, that could also be a factor. So the fact that it is specifically from vehicles, do we know how that was determined?
1: A lot of studies have been done on vehicle emissions in particular, and health risk assessments. It's one of the tools that is used to translate people's exposure to a certain pollutant that you're focused on. So there are standards and equations, calculations that do exist to be able to for us to translate that information into health data. So because this was specifically focused on vehicles, it follows the standard research avenue of vehicles, quantities, which pollutants in particular, and what are those pollutants related to in terms of people's health. Then you can assume the calculations based on that. Yeah. So, for example, you have your nitrous oxides, which irritates your lungs. You've got particulate matter that can go, if it's small enough, deep into your lungs and even into your bloodstream. Right. And you've got your carbon monoxide that comes out as well, that reduces your access to clean air, to oxygen delivery from the environment. And you've also got your hydrocarbons, which contribute to the ozone and smog. So there's a very deep researched relationship between each of these pollutants and the health impact. So you're able to do that.
0: Very fascinating and very, very concerning. I want us to take a quick break. When we come back, I want to focus on environmental inequality. And I think you touched on it quite briefly also, the fact that, you know, these are the people that are affected are mostly coming from lower income communities, and they appear to be carrying, you know, the biggest burden of air pollution. So I want us to unpack just briefly on that and to answer the question on whether or not this is not just an environmental issue, but also an environmental justice issue, because I don't think that's spoken about enough. But we'll do that after this short break.
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0: Central African time, and welcome back. You're still tuning in to News and Views. Myself, Salilo Makwediere. I'm still in conversation with Buitumelo Kwakwa, Program Manager for Air Quality and Environment at the University of Johannesburg Process Energy and Environment Technology Station. And having a really, as much as it's fascinating, it's very, very concerning. The issue around a research that they conducted, which found that older vehicles have been tied to at least 500 deaths in Johannesburg, and the southern and central part of Johannesburg has experienced much higher pollution levels compared to other parts of the city. And Buitumelo, thank you so much for staying with us. Before we went on to that short break, I wanted to look specifically at one of the striking findings of this research, the fact that lower income communities appear to be the biggest, biggest bearers of the burden of this pollution. Is this becoming an environmental justice issue rather than simply an environmental one?
1: It has always been, in my eyes, an environmental justice issue. I think if you look specifically into the context historically of South Africa, there are certain areas that have been built systematically to be away from the city towns, to be on the outskirts. And that's what we call our low and middle income communities, right? So what happens with them is that they are overpopulated, which means that there is so much action happening and not enough environmental absorption that is able to take place because there's no vegetation, there's no trees, like I mentioned earlier. And also with our socioeconomic context, you find that in these areas, these people are probably of the lesser earning bracket.
0: Mm.
1: That means their vehicles are much older. That means they are relying on public transport to get to and from the city center or industry or wherever, you know, the main business is happening. Mm. So it has always been a justice problem in my eyes that we need to approach this with equity. I understand we are chasing, you know, the national and global movement towards let's get EVs, let's do this and all of that. But we also need to understand that every country has its own context that we need to look at. We need to first deal with the fact that those areas are overpopulated. Let's get people in proper infrastructure, proper housing. Let's afford them the opportunity to participate in our movement. And this is something I spoke about yesterday at the forum, to say that when we're looking at investment and where to put our efforts, we must start with the smallest and most bottom actions. That way we can get people up to a place where at least the burden is, it can be gray area equal, but it's less, you know, it must be less focused. Otherwise, what we're doing is that we are progressing the urban and suburban areas and then making sure that now this gap that we already have socioeconomically is only getting wider. Because if we don't support these communities that are bearing the brunt, the burden, I mean, they barely have access to good healthcare facilities in their vicinity. If we don't support them, then we're basically, you know, just leaving them out to fend for themselves. So in my eyes, it's always been a justice and equity issue. And just to clarify quickly for your listeners, the name is Buitemogelo.
0: Buitemogelo.
1: Someone completely different. Yeah.
0: No, sorry for that, Buitemogelo, and thank you. I'm going to come to, you know, whether or not you guys in your research know or have figured out who are the biggest polluters, what type of vehicles specifically are responsible for most of these harmful emissions. Are we talking about trucks? Is it buses? You know, you touched on taxis and the fact that they are also, you know, a lot of them on our roads. It's just private cars or all of them combined. It doesn't really make a difference which specific vehicle.
1: It is a combination, but I think there are some highlights that I can pull. And I will make sure that I'll give you guys access to the report so that you can also share it as it's been launched officially this week. We have seen that diesel is a big contributor simply because the PPM is a lot higher. So the fuel of diesel is not always as refined as could be, right? And this is often applicable to our older vehicle models. I think now a lot more cars run on petrol, on 93-95 versus diesel. And then it also applies to our heavy duty vehicles, because heavy duty vehicles, cars bought in 2001 that a family has kept because it's the only one they have, those things stay on the road for so long that even their internal maintenance equipment struggles to keep up. And that's when you start to see the Patco buses with the black smoke, you know, that tells you that that is a very old vehicle that works a lot and it probably travels a lot. So what it's carrying is almost a weapon of mass destruction, but don't quote me on that one.
0: I'm quoting you directly. I mean, it's killing people. 500 deaths a year. I mean, if it was any other weapon, it would definitely be described as that.
1: Yeah. Something interesting, though, was that taxis didn't form as high percentage of the vehicles that we expected. But the amount of their pollution is between, I think, 30 and 40% of the total. So they're not a big fraction of taxis, but they amount for a lot, according proportionally to all of the pollution. So that also then speaks to, because we had access to the number plates, we were able to see when was the vehicle registered, how big is it, and, you know, that kind of detail without going into people's personal details. And we saw that a lot of these vehicles, they are the older ones.
0: Mm.
1: And when you look again at our justice and socioeconomics, it's because people cannot afford to buy new cars. Taxi owners are probably still using those.
0: The Super 16 Lidisi, yeah, correct. Yeah.
1: The Karakara.
0: Yeah.
1: Yes.
0: Yeah.
1: They're still using those because a Quantum now, it's $1 million, you know?
0: Mm.
1: So some people are just, I mean, they're not deliberately trying to kill people, but it's that they are economically unable to keep up at this point. And we can see that with the rising cost of everything in this country that. I'll just hang on to my little 2001 Toyota Conquest because that's what I can do. It can get me to work and back.
0: It's reliable, Witte Mogelo. It's reliable. That's what we're told. When you buy a car, get a reliable car, but you're not told that a few years down the line you'll be killing people. And I want to comment that because we're quickly running out of time on the age factor, because I think that's what's at the center of this research here. What is old? In this context, what do you consider an older vehicle? Is it 10 years old, 15 years old? And I'm not sure if you can answer this because maybe you're not a car expert, but do we also know why are older engines so much more dangerous compared to modern vehicles?
1: I can answer a bit of the latter question. Can't give you definite on the numbers there on old. But as manufacturing development technology gets better, a lot of refinements are happening in the engines, in the car itself, right? Making sure that it's more fuel efficient. I think right now you'll find a lot of cars are more fuel efficient, so there's less emissions coming from them. They have more electronic-based systems and all of that. So as time goes on and they get better with their technology, they're even able to provide things like filters inside the vehicle to make sure that these emissions don't leave the car. So it's really just that we're developing technology, we're developing research, and manufacturers are keeping up to try to minimize the health impact. And I think our refineries need to do the same very, very soon. It would be nice to see us running at Euro 6 emission standards, because South Africa, out of all the world, we're the only one still operating on Euro 2. Euro 6 only allows for a 10 ppm emission from both diesel and petrol. So you can imagine we would be standing in a much better place if we could just jump over to that standard, make sure our fuels are correct, and then also capacitate the people with older vehicles and the more, I'll call them dangerous vehicles, very, very soon. It would be nice to see us running at Euro 6 emission standards, because South Africa, out of all the world, we're the only one still operating on Euro 2. Euro 6 only allows for a 10 ppm emission from both diesel and petrol. So you can imagine we would be standing in a much better place if we could just jump over to that standard, make sure our fuels are correct, and then also capacitate the people with older vehicles and the more, I'll call them dangerous vehicles, capacitate them to keep up, you know, support them where they need the support to be able to reach what we want to do as a country, to relieve ourselves of this health burden and have less people related to mortality by air quality.
0: What could be done by government right now or by the relevant authorities, which could be the first step in trying to mitigate, you know, this problem before it gets out of hand? Because, you know, unlike some countries on the continent, South Africa, I don't think, has gotten to a point where we are importing a lot of...
1: ...just country to relieve ourselves of this health burden and have less people related to mortality by air quality.
0: What could be done by government right now or by the relevant authorities, which could be the first step in trying to mitigate, you know, this problem before it gets out of hand? Because, you know, unlike some countries on the continent, South Africa, I don't think, has gotten to a point where we are importing a lot of older vehicles from, you know, different parts of the world, like, you know, China or some parts of Europe. You still get newer cars that are imported directly in South Africa. Some are assembled here in South Africa. So That's one aspect. Is there anything at this moment that the government can do before the issue completely gets out of hand?
1: It's already out of hand. We're trying to reel it back in. I think something that I would personally advise the government to focus on

0: is ensuring that we better the fuel standards. Because if we can say that we are going to Euro 6, that means only 10 ppm fuel is allowed, and that we refine our fuel to do to support that 10 ppm limit, then we've already cut out a whole chunk of things. Because currently we've got 50 ppm, even 100 ppm, that these huge machines are running on, the trucks, the buses, because they travel such long distances. But it's really bad. So I think the first step would be the fuel standards and making sure that our fuel is refined to help us relieve the health burden.
1: Ah, and one person will say you want to make it more expensive. But anyway, Witemogelo, thank you so much for joining us. I think it was a really, really eye-opening conversation. Really appreciate your time, and kudos to you and your team. I think this is very, very important work that you guys have done on a topic that I don't think many of us think about. Really appreciate it.
0: Thank you so much for your time. Have a good day.
1: There we go. Witemogelo Kwakwa, Program Manager for Air Quality and Environment at the University of Johannesburg's Process Energy and Environment Technology Station. Yeah, really concerning stuff, and a very, very important conversation. But I think I need to dig in a bit on this research and try and find out specifically what does constitute an older vehicle. Because I think when you buy a car, you always told to get a reliable car. A car that can, I don't know, last you 10, 15 years. Even 20. It'll be interesting. Maybe you are, you know, one of the people that are driving around Johannesburg in your older car and you don't even know. So it would be nice to know that models from this year to this year are maybe not the best to be driving on our roads. And they're essentially killing people. Going to take a quick break. News and Views will be back with you right after this.
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1: 8:33 Central African Time, and we're going to be switching gears now to a very, very concerning and important conversation. Over the past few weeks, South Africa has witnessed one of the largest movements of people in recent history. Thousands and thousands of foreign nationals have either been deported or have chosen voluntary repatriation. This is amid heightened anti-immigrant tensions and government operations. But beyond the politics, and this is something that I don't think is spoken about enough, beyond the protests and the immigration debate, lies another story. One that really makes the headlines. Government says, I think in this past week, more than 53,000 foreign nationals have been deported or voluntarily repatriated since around mid-June. While humanitarian organizations have warned that many people returning home after experiencing the protests and the displacement that have come with this conversation around migration and the many disruptions to healthcare, there's been another conversation that's been propping up. Health experts are now warning that repatriation is not simply about just crossing the border or busing people to their countries of origin. It can also interrupt life-saving treatment for people that are on ARVs, for instance, or TB medication or any other chronic illness. And that has put, I think, quite a lot of trauma and makes one think of what could happen to all of these people who are already vulnerable to, you know, further health risks. The reports comes from aid organizations to describe cases of people traveling without any kind of medication, pregnant women lacking care, and children missing routine immunization. I think we saw outside some of these consulates, there were women that were giving birth outside. So now the question is, how do we balance a country's right to enforce its immigration laws, which is very important and you can't, you know, outrule it. But how do we balance that with humanitarian responsibilities? And are we fully appreciating the long-term public health consequences of the current crisis? We're going to be joined by Dr. Rebecca Walker, research consultant at the African Center for Migration and Health out at Wits University. She's also the co-founder of the Collective Voices for Healthcare Access. And she's going to be giving us insight on what they saw or what they think is going to be happening as more and more people are being repatriated. And many of those carry I think illnesses and chronic diseases that need to be taken care of. Rebecca, thank you so much for joining us. Welcome to News and Views. Really appreciate you giving us your time.
7: Morning, and thank you for having me on your show.
1: No, pleasure is all ours. Doc, I want to jump right into it. When, you know, people hear the word repatriation, they often think about immigration policy. You know, South Africa, in this case, specifically us, people think, okay, this is government finally enforcing, you know, migration policy and taking a hard line or hard stance on illegal migration. Why do you believe it should also be viewed as a public health and humanitarian issue in the same breath?
7: So I think we need to start with the term repatriation itself, because repatriation implies people choosing or at least consenting to return home. And what we're actually seeing is forced removal under the threat of violence, often without an individual assessment, whether that's sort of people's documentation status or their healthcare status. So that's deportation, but it's deportation without following the formal legal process. So we need to be clear on that at the beginning, because when we talk about people returning home, many people who are going, their home is South Africa. They've grown up in South Africa. They've made their lives in South Africa. They've built businesses in South Africa. And suddenly they've had that entire independence taken away from them and been put into this forced state of dependency, which is now the humanitarian crisis that we're hearing about. And of course, that's going to come with its, you know, repercussions. And what we're hearing from, you know, healthcare workers on the ground and civil society groups and migrants themselves is that the situation is particularly dire. I mean, as you said, you know, there's reports from MSF and various other organizations, you know, about sort of what is unfolding. And, you know, we have a government who is measuring the success of so-called repatriation by the numbers of buses leaving and talking about immigration enforcement. But actually, you know, what about the human cost in the process and how that's actually going to impact not just migrants, but South Africa as a whole?
1: I want to come to what you guys are seeing on the ground from maybe your research and just engagement with some of the affected communities. What would you say are the biggest health concerns facing people being quote-unquote repatriated today?
7: So, I mean, the biggest health concerns are both, you know, physical and mental health. And I think we need to be clear that a lot of these concerns existed prior to the recent waves of displacement because of migrants being refused access to healthcare. But, you know, obviously you have...
1: And from maybe your research and just engagement with some of the affected communities, what would you say are the biggest health concerns facing people being quote-unquote repatriated today?
7: So, I mean, the biggest health concerns are both, you know, physical and mental health. And I think we need to be clear that a lot of these concerns existed prior to the recent waves of displacement because of migrants being refused access to healthcare. But, you know, obviously you have the issues of people who are being transported in buses who aren't being assessed in terms of their health before going on the buses. So those who are on chronic medication for, you know, chronic conditions, whether it's HIV, TB, diabetes, you know, the not being able to get that, collect their medication before they leave. So that's being interrupted, which is a massive issue, not only to them, but it's a public health issue as well. We've also, you know, there's pregnant women, there's women who are delivering, you know, outside in the cold, there's young children who are being exposed to the elements. And, you know, there's very little evidence or even any that suggests that camp situations are good for people. You know, being in a confined area, not only kind of the health issues, the physical health issues of that, but mentally the anxiety, the uncertainty. And I think we have to kind of, you know, really think about that in terms of people who were embedded in communities and networks in churches suddenly having to leave everything, their belongings, their entire lives behind them. And, you know, we hear from reports on the ground that, you know, people are only allowed to take like one or two bags with them due to the buses not having the capacity. So picking which parts of your lives you can take with you. And, you know, if we think particularly about children, I think one of the key things for children in terms of feeling safe and feeling secure is, you know, that their parents are also feeling that. So if children are seeing their parents frightened, they're seeing their parents being treated violently and, you know, forcibly removed, that has a massive psychological toll. And I think much of that we're not going to see immediately because people are in flight mode, but that's going to unfold as, you know, as the time goes on. And I think, you know, the additional point there is this isn't just affecting migrants, as I said before. The healthcare workers and those who are working on the ground are being massively impacted by this as well, as well as those communities where their neighbors, where their friends, where their business partners have just been removed. And children going back to school, you know, next week who suddenly realize that three or four or five of their classmates have just gone. I mean, that's hugely traumatic for everybody.
1: I think when you put it like that, it really does put a lot into perspective. There's another element which I thought, you know, was really, really interesting, you know, when I was doing a bit of reading on this. And again, it's not spoken about enough. The aspect of interrupted treatment, I think one of the biggest warnings is that people living with HIV and TB and other chronic illnesses are now suddenly losing access to medication and healthcare. How dangerous can even a short interruption like this one be? And also, as you mentioned, people are just leaving with whatever that they can fit into these buses, and they don't have any kind of medical records with them. We don't know what's going to happen when they get to, you know, their home countries. That aspect of just having interrupted treatment, how important is it to stress?
7: I mean, it's massively important. MSF have reported very clearly on this, that, you know, TB and HIV patients without medication are not only at increased transmission risk, and but also of drug resistance as well. And it also, it becomes a public health issue In addition to the fact that, you know, when you take medication, whether it's ARVs or other medication, you often need to be, have eaten well, you need to be physically healthy in order to tolerate medication. So people are not only having that taken away, but then they're having their treatment taken away as well. And I think one point to make is, you know, when we talk about HIV and TB, we're not saying, you know, migrants have a much higher rate of this than, you know, the local populations. But it's like any community. If people are removed from their medication, it's going to have

0: huge fit, like personal and you know, community impacts. And I think, you know, we saw this much earlier when Operation Dudula were blocking access to hospitals, that people weren't able to access healthcare and access their treatment plans, not just ARVs and you know, other chronic illnesses, but also vaccinations for children, as you mentioned, also women accessing antenatal care. And that, you know, if you deny somebody routine medical healthcare, what ends up is, you know, an emergency or, you know, a crisis situation, which actually ends up costing a lot more. So if we work on the cost issue, which is often what it comes back to, this is not about, you know, helping South Africa move forward in terms of, you know, creating a better country that's economically a lot better off, because what we're doing is actually creating a great crisis that could have been avoided and is actually going to have massive costs, both, you know, on a personal, community and economic level.
1: My next question is, how could it then be mitigated? How could this crisis would have been mitigated? What would have been the correct way to go about, you know, these repatriations, as government puts it? Could it be more organized? Because I think the assumption when you raise such issues, people will say, well, the law is the law and should be enforced, and you can't have a country where you have a big amount of people that are illegal. Something had to be done. Was there a correct way to do it, and what is that way?
0: Okay, so I think, first we have to say that, you know, the law cuts both ways. Mm-hmm. Yes, nobody's saying we should encourage people to enter unlawfully. Nobody's saying, you know, that South Africa doesn't have the right to secure its borders and to have immigration law. That benefits everybody. But the government itself has not been lawful in the way it's working. I mean, we saw it in the Constitutional Court ruling last week that it hasn't been allowing people to claim asylum in the way that the law states it should. Equally, it's not been allowing people to access healthcare in the way that the law states it should. And again, the government's having to be taken to court over its own laws. So we not only see that, but we also see, you know, these vigilante groups who aren't being not only, you know, being allowed to do what they're doing, but in some cases are being assisted by the police, are being, you know, aided and abetted to go from house to house and drag people out. And so, you know, if we're going to talk about what's lawful, we have to look at it in the bigger picture. But I think it's also, you know, going back to the fact that people aren't able to access documentation. There is no such thing as illegal migrants. Illegal is an action. It's not a person, right? So you may be illegal in the sense that you don't have the right documentation, but really, very rarely will somebody choose not to have that documentation. They are not documented because the system is not allowing them to renew their permit. They're stuck in limbo. Many people who could actually access their permits would probably choose to return home now, given the situation. But we have trapped thousands of people in this state of illegality and then blame them for it. So in terms of sort of how this could have been mitigated, I mean, there's so many lessons that could have been learned. And we saw it in 2008, you know, with the violence breaking out then. There needed to be very, very clear messaging about who is responsible for the causes of the challenges in South Africa, for the unemployment, for the rising poverty, for the overburdened healthcare. And unless government very clearly and categorically says that it is not migrants, which it isn't, because the data and the research, and I know people say that doesn't always reflect lived realities, but we have very, very strong, clear data year after year after year, of migration trends, of numbers who are coming in and out. So, you know, we can't go by perception. We have to go by what we actually know. And, you know, if we're not, we need those statements that actually puts that forward, rather than just saying, well, violence is wrong, but we have a problem with illegal migrants, because that's what was said. And so that immediately plays back into, you know, the situation that we see unfolding. So one, we needed those clear messages. Two, we needed the government to enforce the court rulings about allowing migrants to access healthcare, stopping Operation Dudula and other organizations from blocking access, stopping people from chasing people from their homes and, you know, forcing them into this state of expulsion. But now that we're here, we need to acknowledge that, you know, we've got this situation, but there are still safeguards that can be put in place. People need to be checked before they're bused to Messina, and those who need medical care, you know, receiving medical care, not just from volunteers or from MSF and other organizations who are filling the gaps, but from, you know, provided by the government itself as well, because the welfare and the dignity and the health of people who are being removed, you know, should be paramount. And we need, you know, we need not a focus on, you know, what these, the so-called success of these camps and how effective it is. We need to actually enable people to remain in their communities and address the reasons why they're being forced out. Because none of this is a solution to what's happening in South Africa right now. And, you know, 1 year on, we're going to say how many thousand left South Africa. We're not going to suddenly have, you know, the gap in inequality is closed. We're not going to have, you know, unemployment below 10%. We're not going to have functioning health systems because we're not dealing with the root causes.
1: There you go, Dr. Rebecca Walker. Thank you so much for giving us your time and for those very, very important insights. Really appreciate your time.
0: Thank you. Thanks for having me on.
1: Research consultant at African Center for Migration and Health out at Wits University. She's also co-founder of Collective Ways for Healthcare Access, Dr. Rebecca Walker. Yeah, and giving us, I think, a very, very important insight on the impact, the psychologically, physiologically, of some of these repatriations, as government puts it. And we don't think about it enough, eh? People that are suddenly cut off from treatment, pregnant women, people that are taking chronic medication. What happens once they get to Messina and they have to wait weeks and weeks and weeks on end at the border waiting to be repatriated? Going to take a quick break. News and Views will be back with you after this.
2: Almost one in five South African children attend school each day without having eaten breakfast. This seriously affects their ability to concentrate and understand lessons. 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
1: Salam. 7 minutes before top of the hour, 9, you're still tuned in to News and Views with myself, Salilo Makwidiere. And we're going to be having our hashtag Heard on Air feature. If you're new to the show, every Thursday, we're going to be revisiting one of the conversations that we had on one of our sister shows. And Wednesday nights with Inayat Wadi, last night, had a really, really, I think, wonderful conversation focusing on Zimbabwe and Zimbabwe essentially rewriting their constitution and their laws, amending them. And the most overarching one, obviously, being the presidency's term. I think it has been increased by a further 2 years. So that means Emmerson Mnangagwa, whose term was coming to an end, I think next year, will have another 2 more years. And there was a conversation around the implications of that. What does it mean for Zimbabwe? And most importantly, why should South Africa take note? Why should we have our ears perked up at this? Inayat Wadi had a conversation with a really wonderful panel, wide range of experts, particularly on Zimbabwe. There was a Zimbabwean political analyst and research fellow at Maximilian University of Munich, Dr. Gideon Chitanga, United Zimbabwe Alliance Information Secretary, Dr. Tadina Masaya. There was also Zimbabwean political analyst Kudzai Mutusi and the chairman of the Zim community in South Africa, Ubabu Ngabuto Mabena. So take a listen to this really interesting conversation.
7: Okay, thank you. The consequences will only arise if those who are against what has happened, they have political clout. If they don't have any political clout, do not expect any consequences of a bigger magnitude. You also need to realize the kind of approach that is being taken, especially by the West at the moment. They have been quiet. We usually used to have a lot of responses from the US embassy, from the EU, and all these other external players. They have been largely quiet. They have silently endorsed whatever happened. And then you also go to the Zimbabwean public themselves. Is there any appetite to fight, especially against President Mnangagwa? You find that the triggers that used to make people leave their homes and go onto the streets, those triggers at the moment, they are not there. As much as you see some people, some commentators, some political activists coming out, shouting, screaming, and very angry at the constitutional changes that occurred, you'll find that the average person on the street really is not as angry as the people. Why are they like so? You look at inflation. Inflation in Zimbabwe now is in the single digits, almost non-existent, as it were before, during maybe the 2007-2008 era. You look at things like load shedding. There is no load shedding in Zimbabwe at this point. I think they have gone for 6 months without load shedding. You look at the general income of people, as much as there are those who are getting very wealthy, but you go to the average person, they are now doing much better than they were before. So do not expect anyone. In fact, at this point, there should have been someone mobilizing the people. They did not. It's no longer kept three, as the doctor has been saying. It's now constitutional amendment number 3. It's now signed into law. It's now part of the constitution. So much that abiding by the constitution at this point includes abiding by the new amendments that were made. So if a political party, you should already be preparing that in the next election, the president will be elected by the members of parliament. If you want to register as a voter, you now know where to go to register. This is now the new law. People can try to be dismissive and in denial, but that has not changed. And in terms of legitimacy, the political legitimacy does not come now. It comes during elections. The moment ZANU-PF got the 2/3 majority in parliament, that is the moment they got the mandate that they can change the constitution if they want to do so. They got the legitimacy that time. That there are opposition people that who do not like it is a different issue. I heard Nicholas saying there should be a referendum. The 2013 constitution said if we change the term limits, that is one of the debates that was debated during the amendments. And the people who were saying so were saying the term limits are changing. But the argument against was saying the term limits remain too. It is about the length that is changing. And it's not about President Mnangagwa only. The presidents that are going to come after him, they will enjoy the new term length of 7 years. That is the issue. Then the argument that he is benefiting or he's going to benefit, at this point, it may not even hold water because he has a mandate before this cap three. He has a mandate until 2028. The extension, benefiting from the extension, can only be debated maybe in 2029, for instance, when this current mandate that he got before these amendments expire. So at this point, he is still enjoying whatever he had from 2023 up to 2028. If there is anything that he is benefiting, you cannot make that argument now because he has not gone beyond the 2028. It's not yet material. That is why even during the parliamentary process, there are people who tried to challenge it in court. And the courts were clear to them and said, you cannot challenge a law that has not yet been passed. After it has been passed, you can go to court and challenge it. So now we are seeing the people who are out to challenge. How the courts are going to interpret this is what we wait to see. For now, we don't know. But the arguments that Nicholas was making, those are some of the arguments that they're taking to court. Whether they're going to win or not, we shall see as time goes on. For now, we don't know.
8: Well, thank you, Kudzai. In fact, Nicholas, I would actually want you to respond to what Kudzai is saying. And, you know, he's spoken in unpacking the issues that I had raised with regard to the political consequences. He spoke about inflation, single digits. He spoke about people being better off, load shedding, no load shedding for the last 6 months. And so obviously saying that there is stability in the country as we speak right now. But once again, and also at the same time saying that with the two-thirds majority, obviously the government would be justified in changing the constitution because that is what the constitution is saying. How does one actually respond to this if one needs to actually challenge, the sweeping changes to the governance framework of the country?
9: Look, let's start with what he has raised, why the West is quiet. We know that, of course, there was a contestation in 2000, particularly 1998, when Robert Mugabe intervened militarily in the Democratic Republic of Congo in support of President Kabila. We know that when ZANU-PF won elections in 1980, it came in as a puppet of imperialist forces. It was the administration of Margaret Thatcher that handed over power to ZANU-PF. Then there was a fallout when Mugabe supported President Kabila, and that coincided with the land conference, land donor conference, which Tony Blair decided not to support on the basis that Mugabe had committed our military in the Democratic Republic of Congo, where Rwanda and Uganda were used as proxies to overthrow President Kabila. So there was that fallout with the West from 1998. After Mugabe went in 2017, forced to resign by the military, we saw how President Emmerson Mnangagwa sought to end international isolation. The first was to apply to join, take us back to the imperialist default, the Commonwealth, popularly known as the British Commonwealth. And we know that Britain were involved in that military coup. So the British and the West is correct, though it's not putting it in the manner in which I'm putting it, that they are quiet because they now have their men. Of course, there are other issues that they still need to do, which of course, I think what it disrupted their relationship was the 2018 shootings when young people went to demand the results of the elections. But they are beginning to have this good relationship. And of course, the ZANU-PF spokesperson, Mtwanga, is on record as saying, while South Africa is receiving this backlash from Donald Trump claiming that there's a white Afrikaner genocide, Mtwanga, their spokesperson, ZANU-PF spokesperson, puts it in the public domain that indeed they are building a relationship with the Afrikaner community, particularly the Afrikaner that is in Washington, D.C. And of course, ZANU-PF says they are friends of everyone, enemies of none. They've abandoned the struggle against imperialism. So this is why then the West is quiet. Yes, of course, we had good rains in Zimbabwe. And you also know that the population is largely is a rural. So when we have subsistence farmers harvesting in their fields, there is no pressure in terms of government, in terms of feeding the people through food aid and so forth. And of course, you do have a large diaspora community that inject lots of monies in the Zimbabwean economy. The Minister of Finance says about $2.5 billion found its way as through remittances from the diaspora community in 2025 alone. But of course, you also have this pressure that if indeed from 2017, the so-called Second Republic has been providing basic needs to the people of Zimbabwe, rebuilding the economy, prioritizing production, you will not have mass of the people that are flocking to South Africa. And we're seeing what is happening now. And we are holding this show when

0: been moving towards a two-thirds majority. But the leader of the party, the first secretary of the party, has been struggling to hit 50% plus one vote. He struck it in 2018, he struck it in 2023. So now you change the constitution so that you don't place him or any leader of ZANU-PF who is not popular, put him out there as a presidential candidate, but rather get him through parliament so that then parliament becomes an electoral college. It is common cause, which is scientific, that President Mnangagwa has not been popular. Yes, he hit 50% of the vote, but not as popular as the party that it is. And of course, we know the capture of the opposition, starting with the MDC alliance, when Monzora became a puppet of the ruling party, when he had done what they wanted him to do, they dumped him, raised him, one Chabang claiming to be secretary general of CCC, the recourse that we saw. And this is why you did not have problems in passing this bill in parliament. Thanks.
1: Well, thank you for that, Nicholas. Dr. Gideon, you know, we have been talking about the possibility of a legal pushback, possibly even with civic society, with opposition parties who possibly could be planning to challenge these changes in the constitution. But again, looking at a country like Zimbabwe, it has come through some extremely challenging times. It's come through some very, very difficult times as well to get to where it is at this point in time and gaining some sort of legitimacy in the eyes of the international world. Now, the question we spoke about is, democracy and just how democratic is, this or are these latest developments in terms of the change of constitution?
2: You know, the 2013 constitution is the most democratic constitution that Zimbabwe has ever had. I think going back to the colonial eras, scholars of Zimbabwean constitutionalism will agree with that point. The second thing is that, and I'm just glad that Mr. Mtisi does not talk of democracy. He talks about ZANU-PF power. You see, there's a difference between accumulating power and creating a democratic society that benefits its citizens. At this moment, President Mnangagwa has actually betrayed Zimbabweans, has betrayed his promise to Zimbabweans. This is a president who made one major speech when he returned from South Africa after running away from former President Robert Mugabe. He gave the Zimbabweans a sense of hope by actually giving them a sense that he was going to create a more democratic society, or rather entrench a democracy in Zimbabwe, of course, based on the constitution that we had. This is the person who ran away from a former president that he sought to succeed, and his family was under threat. He himself was under threat. When he came back, there was a story circulating in Zimbabwe that there were attempts on his life. Zimbabweans today, I believe that they look at him partly with a sense that he is a clownish figure who is politically cunning and manipulative, and they succeeded in doing that in terms of bending the rules, circumventing major constitutional requirement. Clearly, there's no reason why he would seek an extension of 2 years if he's not going to benefit from it, as Mr. Mtis wants to suggest. So this is an awful violation of the constitution. Democracy simply requires that we uphold the rules. We don't move goalposts. And where Zimbabwe is today, I think that Zimbabweans and all people who share some solidarity with Zimbabweans are correct to question why is it that the president would be so consumed with facilitating an illegitimate, potentially illegal change of the constitution in a country that is facing immense challenges. You can talk about electricity not being load shedded, but think about the percentage of Zimbabweans who really depend on that electricity. A reasonable person who, wherever they may be, and if they happen to be economically privileged,

0: and they are Zimbabweans, a part, I think 80% of their income goes back home to service the needs of Zimbabweans who are back home. Teachers cannot pay school fees for the children. They are only children, and yet they teach in classes. Nurses cannot afford medication. If they can afford such medication, there isn't medication in hospitals and across the country. I can go on and on and on, but my point is that the key project that Mnangagwa could have pushed for Zimbabwe, it would have been probably a broader economically participatory project. At 82, I think that President Mnangagwa should be thinking about peacefully retiring and facilitating a peaceful transition for the first time in Zimbabwe, to allow whoever is legitimately chosen, whether within ZANU-PF or outside, to lead the country, so that Zimbabweans can live in peace despite whichever political party they come from. The last part is going back to the economy.
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1: 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It's a new era. 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
6: Exactly 15 minutes past 9 Central African time, and we're going to be going to our international news feature because just a few weeks ago, there was, shall we say, cautious optimism that diplomacy between the United States of America and Iran might prevent a wider regional war in the Middle East. But today, those hopes appear to be fading away rapidly. The United States has reimposed its naval blockade on Iranian ports, so they say, saying it is responding to repeated Iranian attacks on commercial shipping in the Strait of Hormuz. At the same time, American forces have launched fresh attacks on Iranian military infrastructures, all while Iran has retaliated with missile and drone attacks targeting U.S. military facilities in Bahrain, Kuwait, and Jordan. And yeah, it's it's a conflict that is increasingly pulling, I think, the Gulf states into a very, very precarious position, and threatening one of the world's busiest energy corridors and raising fears of another oil shock that could be felt from here in Johannesburg to Tokyo. The Strait of Hormuz, I think we all know by now, handles roughly a fifth of the world's seaborne oil trade, making every escalation a matter of global concern. So, how dangerous is this moment? Are we witnessing a carefully calibrated military pressure or the early stages of a much wider regional conflict? Or are we at something that might resemble a Cold War of some sort between Iran and the United States of America? Going to be interesting. Joining us now is a Middle East scholar and analyst, Dr. Ali Al-Sayyak, who's been very, very important when it comes to giving us, I think, a feel of what's happening out in the Middle East when all of this is happening, and is joining us via our virtual platform. Doc, thank you so much for joining us. Assalamu alaikum. Really appreciate you joining us once again.
7: Wa alaikum assalam, salaylo. Great to be here again.
6: No, pleasure is all ours. I want us to jump right into it and maybe begin with the latest developments. The U.S. says it has reinstated its naval blockade on Iranian ports. What exactly has changed over the past couple of days from your perspective? What do you think prompted the United States of America to once again bring us back to where we were just after the 20th of February earlier this year?
7: So when we look at the MOU, Article 5 of the MOU talks about how within the 60-day period, Iran is meant to be the one that's administering and facilitating passage through the Strait of Hormuz. However, the United States, given that they signed this, and many analysts call this a surrender document, I call this a postponement document, to be honest, because it seems like the United States signed a document that they did not agree with. And what that did is it limited the amount of hostilities. Of course, there were attacks every once in a while, but it wasn't to the point of what we're seeing today, which I think resembles all-out war once again. What the United States has tried to do is bypass the Strait of Hormuz by telling ships to go through Omani waterways, which obviously still pass through the Strait of Hormuz. Iran saw this as a direct violation of Article 5 of the Memorandum of Understanding, and so it started to warn the ships until they saw that the ships passing through are essentially a threat against the authority of Iran in terms of maintaining their control over the Strait of Hormuz. So they started to attack the ships. In response, the U.S. did not want Iran to feel very comfortable doing this. So they attacked Iran, and then we entered into the escalation trap where each country is now targeting the other and cannot de-escalate without losing face. And now it's really just becoming a world of its own. Not even Donald Trump, who is an expert at changing course, can really change course as we speak right now. So things seem to be going worse by the second, really.
6: Your favorite concerning state of affairs there. But I want to come to what could potentially be the strategic objective here from, you know, the U.S. point of view. Is the blockade designed to weaken Iran economically? Is it designed to force Iran back to negotiations? Or, I don't know, prepare for a broader military campaign? There were talks of even a ground invasion from, you know, some circles of the United States. What's the strategic objective? What's the end game?
7: That's a great question, Salelo. And when we look at the blockade, I think this is, you know, a failed attempt by Donald Trump to put added pressure on Iran. We know that the blockade didn't really do much to pressure Iran to come to the negotiation table. If anything, the Iranian closure of the strait is far more effective than Trump's blockade. I'm not sure We have some idea of who is advising Donald Trump, but clearly the person advising Donald Trump either doesn't know what he's talking about or is intentionally getting Trump deeper into this hole, which inevitably is not within the interest of the United States. That's number one. Number two, in terms of the ongoing strikes, and these strikes have been going on even during the ceasefire period, and they are really mostly concentrated on the lands that are near the Strait of Hormuz, particularly the islands as well. And when you look at the targets that they are striking, we're talking about military posts, ports. We're also looking at places that have radars, even a desalination plant recently in one of the islands. I think that they're one of the main ways we can explain this is that they are gradually trying to wrest control from Iran, weaken these very key positions that help them maintain their control over the Strait of Hormuz, preparing for limited ground invasions of these areas. That's how I'm reading the situation at the moment. The other explanation is that, and these are not necessarily mutually exclusive, that the United States is attacking these places within Iran, around the Strait of Hormuz, in order to pressure Iran to come back to the negotiation table and give them more favorable terms, which I think by now, with anyone with a rational mind and not the psychopathic mindset of Donald Trump, will understand that it's really difficult to break the will of a people that are fighting for survival. And Donald Trump should know this by now. But for one reason or the other, it really hasn't settled in his head that this is a failed policy.
6: I want to talk about Iran's response here. Iran has retaliated by, I think, what was expected of them, because they've been doing this since the war began, targeting U.S. bases. I think Bahrain, Kuwait, and Jordan were some of the latest attacks. Does this kind of approach from Iran risk widening the conflict, or is the pressure to, provoke, some of these Middle Eastern countries into pressuring Trump working this strategy? And how is it all viewed in the wider Middle East?
7: So I take two different approaches to answering this question. Number one, yes, when it comes to Iran striking other Gulf countries, we're seeing them not only strike military posts of connected in some way, shape, or form to the U.S., not necessarily connected to the attacks on Iran, which is also another problematic issue. They're also attacking civilian areas, particularly ports. And this risks widening the conflict and pulling the Gulf deeper into a conflict that it originally and still, I think, does not have an interest of continuing. That being said, when it comes to the United States, I think we need to understand that had it not been for the United States actively disregarding Gulf interests, we would not be in this situation right now. You know, when we're looking at how Iran is widening the conflict, and Iran has openly almost said that widening the conflict is part of its strategy in order to deflect the conflict. The U.S. knows that Iran is going to do this, and they're willing to go forward with it anyway. And part of the reason for this is when the Gulf countries deplete their stockpile of Patriot missiles, interceptor missiles, one of their key ways of replenishing those is by buying more from U.S. companies, and that helps U.S. lobby interests, such as, arms companies. We're talking about the Raytheons and the Rolls-Royces, for example. And what we see here is that this is a war that does not benefit the Gulf states. It doesn't benefit Iran. Obviously, Iran has gotten the upper hand now by controlling the Strait of Hormuz. It doesn't help the American public, but it helps very specific lobby interests in the United States, even Donald Trump himself as well. And there are many allegations against him of using insider trading during this ongoing war to reap the benefit in terms of increasing his monetary wealth. That being said, also, I think Iran on numerous occasions has acted very irresponsibly by pulling the Iraqi militias into this conflict to attack my own country, Kuwait. And we've seen this time and time again, and they use the very same strategies. And I've been analyzing this very closely. We see that the Iraqi militias, through affiliated media networks, come up with news stories in order to stoke anti-Kuwaiti hatred, which is a long-standing element that we've seen among segments of the Iraqi populace. And what that does then is it changes public opinion to pushing these Iraqi militias that are aligned with Iran to attack Kuwait. And we've seen numerous drones being launched from Iraqi territories towards Kuwait. And on another point, I've been also studying the supply chain issues that Kuwait has been dealing with. Right now, as we speak, obviously the Strait of Hormuz is not available at the same level as it once was for Kuwait. So prices are increasing. Companies, businesses are trying to find different ways to get their products into Kuwait. And one of those ways is through Iraq. And what the Iraqis have done, not necessarily the government, keep in mind Iraq is a very deeply fragmented state and society, unfortunately. But these Iraqi militias that are aligned with Iran, they've been limiting the amount of vans, lorries, that go into Kuwait from 200 to 20, according to some of the people that I've interviewed or spoken to regarding this. So we are being choked. And at the same time, the United States is disregarding this completely, not keeping our interest in at heart. And that is a huge problem that we have to bear in mind also.
6: Oh, I want to come to, I think, an element of this war that for some reason seems to be slipping away. You know, it's not spoken about as much as it needs to be spoken about. And it is the reason why we ultimately find ourselves here, the proverbial tail that wags the dog, the Israeli factor. Why are suddenly we not talking about them and the impact that they've had on this war and what's happening in the southern parts of Lebanon, which I think some people even assume is the reason why we're back to where we are, because one of the demands that Iran made for a complete ceasefire was the fact that it comes full circle. It comes with Israel backing out of the southern part of Lebanon. They haven't done that. And some people believe, well, that's one of the major reasons, amongst others, obviously, the United States of America, obviously not, you know, coming into the negotiations in full faith. At least that's what Iran believes, that they're not negotiating in good faith. Another one could be the conversations around Iran's nuclear ambitions. But one aspect which is not spoken about enough is Israel. From your perspective, where are they in the broader conversation around this war? And why are they not featured as much when we look at actions and the conversations that are being had on why we ultimately find ourselves returning where we are?
7: I think when we look at Israel, they have been featured regularly. However, over the past week or two, we've seen them almost take a backseat role in terms of the media discussions. Of course, they have played a massive and a primary role, I would argue, in making this war happen in the first place. They have constantly tried to hijack negotiations by attacking Lebanon. When it comes to the MOU, they kept on striking the Dahiya region in Beirut, which caused Iran, Iran reacted by attacking Israel, which, you know, threatened the whole negotiation process. I would clarify that Iran rhetorically says that Israel should leave the south of Lebanon, but clearly that was not a precondition for them to agree to a ceasefire. But they said that the red line is essentially the Dahiya region in Beirut. If they attack the Dahiya region, that is when the negotiations go into the bin. But at the moment, what we see increasingly is that there are a lot of media reports and analysts talking about how Donald Trump has finally been able to no longer listen to Netanyahu, and he got, you know, rid of the Netanyahu influence, etc. Netanyahu is visiting the United States, I think, as we speak. So he still has some sort of say in what's happening. People may say that Donald Trump no longer listens to Netanyahu as he once was. But the fact of the matter is, Netanyahu has already won by getting the United States into the escalation trap, getting the United States into this war that they can't get out of, because it is really like a world of its own. That was Israel's role. Israel's role was to get the United States into this war and then take a step back, because they know they don't necessarily need to do more than a little bit of proactive hijacking to get the United States stuck in what looks like, you know, it could be a forever war.
6: Lastly, before I let you go, Doc, just looking ahead in, and just quickly, in the next couple of days, what are some of the key things that we need to look out for?
7: Sorry?
6: I'm just saying, just before I let you go, just quickly, in the next couple of days, what would you say are some of the key developments that the world needs to look out for regarding this war?
7: I think we need to take a closer look at where the United States is striking the targets that they're attacking in Iran. That is going to give us, and also the Iranian reaction. So are they trying to find a way to de-escalate, or are they using the strategy of escalating the escalation? You know, if we continue to see that pattern, I think we will get closer to a scenario where we start to see the United States actively implementing a limited ground invasion of some islands around Iran. But not mainland Iran yet, I think. Mm. But definitely they are strategizing right now to see how they can engage in a ground invasion of some of the islands in Iran, or conducting limited ground operations, which I think is a massive escalation. So we need to keep a lookout for those patterns to see if this will unfold or not.
6: Oh, there you have it, Dr. Ali Al-Sayek. Thank you so much for joining us and for always giving us your time. Really appreciate it.
7: Thank you, Salelo. Great to be here.
6: There we go. And with that, we're going to take a quick break. We'll be back with you after this.
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6: Central Central African time, and you're still tuned in to News and Views. Myself, Salai Lomakhudiere. And our next interview is probably brought to you by the Government Communication and Information System. Now, South Africa's democracy is built on one simple but very, very powerful idea. The idea that every citizen has the right to choose who governs them. But that right only has meaning if people understand the electoral process and, I think most importantly, participate in it. Now, with the 2026 local government elections drawing closer, the IEC, the Independent Electoral Commission, is intensifying its voter education campaign to ensure that South Africans are informed, are prepared, and most importantly, are ready to make their voices heard at the ballot box. Joining us this morning is Diana Mola, Regional Outreach Officer at the Independent Electoral Commission, to give us more insight on how exactly they are going about it, how they are going about making sure that all of us as South Africans participate in this very, very important democratic process. Mr. Anna, thank you so much for joining us. Welcome to News and Views. Really appreciate you giving us the time.
16: Hi, good morning to you, Stelio, and good morning to our listeners. And thank you very much for the warm welcome.
6: No, pleasure is all ours. And I want to start and jump right into our conversation. I want to start with the basics. You know, we often hear people say, you know, especially in the townships and the far-flung areas and villages of our country, people say, you know what, my vote doesn't make a difference. You know, the decisions of who's going to be the next leader is already predetermined. We know who's going to win the elections. Why is it important, specifically for the IEC, to make people understand that their single vote is very, very important in a democracy like that of South Africa?
16: I think it's very important, and it actually takes the precedence from what transpired in terms of our democracy. And it is just as important for us to start by recognizing the profound impact that comes with each vote. And I'm saying this because any vote, you know, as much as we participate in our democracy, it actually strengthens, you know, the journey of the South African democracy. Mm. Why is it important? There are so many reasons that one can attach to that, but voting is a reminder for us as it relates to the hard-earned right to self-determination and equality. And as we vote as South Africans, we honor the struggle of our past and we take the responsibility of having to make sure that we make our future better. And of course, as voting as South Africans, it actually ensures the achievement that was obtained in 1994 and also it strives in having to make sure that our democracy evolves, our democracy becomes strong, and it also gives us the right in having to make sure that, you know, we don't just become passengers in the progress or in the development of our country, but we also become part of the whole process. And of course, it also ensures that people are afforded a chance in having to voice out, you know, to make their choices in having to ensure that they have the people that they want to represent them, to lead them, to also be party to the development with. Because basically when you participate in elections, you are basically coming into a contract with the person that you've voted for.
6: Mm.
16: Because you are saying to this person, go and speak for me, go and represent me, and you therefore have to hold that person accountable. And most importantly, it also it earns me the right, or the voter a right, in having to influence policies, in having to make some influence in terms of governance, and having to make sure that the composition of the government that is going to be there, that is going to be sitting on behalf of the voters, it is a collective decision of the electorate. But most importantly, it is your voice. It gives you the right to talk. It gives you the right to question. It gives you the right to even say, but why not? Why they say and not why that way? You know, it is the power that goes with your having to influence the values, the power of having to influence, you know, the decision that affect the communities and the country at large. And it is the right thing to do. For that reason that we encourage people to always participate in issues of governance as well as voting.
6: And I think that's the bottom line. It is the right thing to do. I want to come to, you know, the work that the IEC does, because many people know that, you know, the IEC runs elections, but there's so much more to your work. What exactly is the commission's mandate, and why voter education is such an important part of it?
16: Absolutely. There's a lot beyond just voting. You would know that the IEC is a Chapter 9 institution. We're established in terms of the Constitution. And we are established in having to make sure that we strengthen the South African constitutional democracy. Moreover, and above that, we have constitutional mandates, and these are having to manage the national, provincial, as well as local government elections. But we also have the responsibility of having to make sure that we ensure that those elections are free and fair. But more so, after the people have voted, we have the responsibility of announcing those outcomes, the results of the elections.
6: But
16: we also have the legislative mandates. And one of those is for us to promote voter education. And when we promote voter education, basically, we interact with all communities at all times, inside and outside of election years, so as to inform them, to educate them, to encourage them, to give them hope, and to make sure that at the end of it all, they take the responsibility of having to make sure that they participate in elections. And this on its own will then empower those that are going to be representing us as the national sphere of government to formulate proper policies, because we shall have made input, but also provide some input as it relates to our provincial legislatures, as it relates to their competencies, but more so also assist in having to make sure that our municipalities, our municipal councils are in a position in having to make sure that they also formulate systems and procedures, structures and organizational systems that are going to make sure that they give service delivered to our people. We educate, we inform, we engage in a lot more other activities to everyone, all constituencies, without any favor or prejudice. And those are some of them that you do.
6: Let's talk about, you know, those practical steps that, you know, the IEC is taking to ensure that every eligible South African knows where, when, and how to vote. I think the period of the 2026 local government elections is nearing very, very close. I think November, if I'm not mistaken, is the month that, you know, we'll be heading to the polls. What practical steps have you taken? What kind of activities have you guys put into place to make sure that, you know, people know exactly the process of voting, and as I mentioned, where, when, and how it should go by?
16: Slilo, we continuously engage our communities at different levels, at different areas, you know, different constituencies, like I alluded to earlier on. And we do this with an intention of having to promote you know, civic democracy balloting as well as voter education. And we do this in the form of having interventions like workshops, run workshops, dialogues, roundtables, debates, exhibitions, any other activation that is actually going to give us confidence that we shall have educated and we shall have given out information, disseminated information to those people that would have been there at that point in time. We go to all entities, all stakeholders are very important to us. We go to schools, we go to universities, we go to churches, we interact with NGOs, non-government organizations, we engage with faith-based organizations, we engage with institutions for people with disabilities. Everybody is important. Everyone is important. We actually go to communities, to the people where they are. As I'm talking to you now, we have a court of the people that we pronounce as municipal outreach coordinators. These are our foot soldiers. These are the link of between the IEC and different and the communities out there. They go out, they educate, they go out, even though we also do door to door, just as to make sure that everybody gets the information. So that is how we reach out to the people. And of course, maybe let me also take this opportunity, you know, and request our listeners to invite us, call us. If you know that you've got a group of about 30 people, 20 people, 50 people, whatever the number, just call us. Let us come and enlighten, let us come and enlighten, let us come and enlighten, let us come and engage those communities as it relates to issues of election processes.
6: One of the programs which I think that you guys have introduced, which really impressed me, is the school's democracy program. Okay, can you give us more insight on that, and why is it so important to try and attract young people that are still in school before they're even eligible to vote, to be part of the electoral process?
16: Absolutely. That is one of our special programs. And this is a program that we really hold close to our hearts because we predominantly interact with learners at schools. And this is from primary schools to high schools. And with an intention of having to make sure that we inculcate the culture of responsible democracy, not only just to, you know, engrave it in the brains of the kids that it starts with you now. Before you can even begin to take it elsewhere, it takes your responsibility now before you can even want to take it out to your community. But of course, yes, we do. We have collaborated with the Department of Education. And this is a program that has been running from, I think, 2013. And of course, we've got a memorandum of understanding with them. And we do several interactions with them or activations with them. And what is even good about it is that it is in line with the curriculum of life orientation as well as social sciences. We have even developed materials that are in line with their curriculum that is sort of a teaching aid or a value add for educators in having to make sure that they win, the IEC win, but most importantly, the learners win. And when the learners win and they grow with that knowledge of having to take responsibility, the community will win. And ultimately, the country becomes a better place for everyone. And yes, we do have it. And we predominantly run this program in the month of April, because this is the month that is pronounced as Freedom Month. We go to school, we arrange with them, we access the school. We even do mock elections, Lilo.
6: Wow.
16: We do mock elections for our learners, yes. And, you know, setting up the voting station, upholding the integrity that you uphold when you go to normal voting station. Technically, normally is voting stations because this is where our adults go to. The very same environment that you get to see at the voting station is the very same environment that you uphold even at schools, regardless of the grade that the learners will be in. And we have sample ballot papers, of course. And this we do after we've explained, you know, all the election processes, the elections as systems, and how to go about it, the importance of averting or even avoiding spoiled ballot papers. This is with an intention of having to inculcate the culture of responsibility, to inculcate the culture of having to know that it starts with me now. It starts with me having to acquire knowledge, because when I acquire knowledge, knowledge is power, and I will be able to do the right thing as the citizen of this country. Slilo?
6: I don't think there's anything to add after that, Diana. Thank you so much for joining us. I think this is where we're going to leave our conversation. But yeah, really appreciate the wonderful work that you guys are doing promoting democracy and democratic processes in our country. And yeah, hope we chat again soon. Thank you so much.
16: Thank you very much. It's really a pleasure. I think on behalf of the IEC, we really need to appreciate you guys for affording us these types of platforms, because this is one of the platforms that we are able to reach our communities out there. Thank you very much.
6: There you go. Diana Mola, Regional Outreach Officer at the Independent Electoral Commission. And yeah, for more information on voter registrations, voting stations, and the upcoming 2026 local government elections, visit the IEC's official platforms or your nearest IEC offices. And once again, this interview was proudly brought to you by the Government Communication and Information System. We're going to take a quick break. We'll be back with you after this.
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6: 6 minutes before top of the hour 10, you're still tuned into News and Views with myself, Selilo Makwidiri. And we're going to be wrapping up the show with a very, very important conversation. Government often speaks about taking services to the people, but many South Africans would argue that officials are easier to find during, let's say, an elections campaign than they once they are in office. Well, the Gauteng provincial government is now hoping to change that narrative. This is through a new initiative called the hashtag Imbizo Wednesdays. It's a series of weekly community engagements where members of the executive council, mayors, senior officials, well, they meet residents face-to-face, one-on-one, to try and answer questions and provide updates on government programs and to hear directly about service delivery challenges that people on the ground are facing. The initiative, I think, got officially underway yesterday. I think it was with the Gauteng MEC for Finance, Nkululeko Dunga, holding his first Imbizo Wednesday in El Dorado Park. And yeah, I think it's a wonderful conversation. It's a wonderful initiative, and we want to hear all about it and whether or not the big question will be answered. Will these engagements lead to real action or simply become another platform for government promises? Joining us now is Riva Mpulwane, spokesperson for the Gauteng MEC for Finance. Riva, good morning. Thank you so much for joining us. Welcome to News and Views.
20: Good morning, Silayelo. Thank you so much for having us on the show this morning.
6: Pleasure is all ours.
20: Listeners as well.
6: Pleasure is all ours, and I'm really, really excited to be chatting to you about this because I think this is a really wonderful initiative. Let's start with the basics. What exactly is Imbizo Wednesday, and why has the Gauteng provincial government decided to introduce it now?
20: Just to give a brief background, what Imbizo Wednesday is. So it is a weekly public engagement initiative of the Gauteng provincial government, where all MECs, those are your members of the executive council, have to engage directly with communities across the province. And this initiative this initiative's aim is to bring the government closer to the people by providing updates on government programs, service delivery, and provincial priorities, while creating an opportunity for the residents to directly engage with your MECs and your mayors so that they can vent out, and if they need to complain about service delivery or things that they are generally not satisfied about.
6: And I think that's really, really wonderful. And I think that's what a lot of members of the community are always requesting, you know, to have those one-on-one engagements with government representatives, whether it's provincial or national. I think that's what's missing over the years. But this is not the first time that government has held community meetings before. What makes Imbizo Wednesdays different from the other public participation initiatives we've seen in the past?
20: Look, more than anything, of course, the residents of Gauteng might think that this initiative is coming now because elections are just around the corner. So the premier, because he's the driver behind this directive, which is the Imbizo Wednesday, the most important thing is for government really to start interacting with its people. It has to be an ongoing program. It should not be limited for a certain period, specifically when we are about to go for elections. So it is going to be an ongoing program, even post-elections, so that the government is forever in touch with the residents of Gauteng, making sure that they deliver services that the residents of Gauteng need.
6: And I think it was yesterday where I think it's the MEC Nkululeko Dunga, he had his first Imbizo Wednesday out in El Dorado Park. Were there some, you know, key issues that residents have raised during that engagement? And what was it a success? Was it what the province envisioned it to be?
20: Of course, it was a very fruitful engagement that we had with the community of El Dorado Park. And I'm going to dive into some of the issues that the communities are mainly complaining about. And just to give a background, so as we were going to El Dorado Park, already we had an ongoing program by one of our business units within Gauteng Provincial Treasury, which specifically deals with enterprise supplier and development program. And it was there since the 8th of July, and it's ending on the 23rd of July. And this program is in collaboration with your City of Joburg and the Department of Economic Development, where they specifically target the SMMEs in order to educate them so that they can comply when coming to your procurement standards and procedures and when they bid for tenders. So when we got there, already we had community members that were there to be assisted. Mostly it was the SMMEs. And so most of the issues raised by these SMMEs speaks to how frustrated they are, that they continuously fill in your RFQs and submit, but there's nothing fruitful that comes out of them filling in the RFQs. They never get business from the Gauteng provincial government. And also appreciating that, of course, now with the Golden Highway Road being currently revamped, and I think two other schools in the area being, there's construction going on there, but they complain that community members are not being absorbed into these projects so that they can also be empowered, mainly because they want to curb your unemployment rate, which is extremely high in the area. And the crime rate is also extremely high. There's a lot of drug abuse. And they also alluded to appreciating the initiative that the Premier, Mr. Banyaza Lusuphi, has taken in making sure that he intervenes by calling in your SANDF to be in the area to assist your subs, and making sure that they curb the crime rate in the area. So, and some of the issues, if you will allow me to get into those issues, there's one businessman that said he's a panel beater and a mechanic. He used to rent a place to do his work at Linksfield. But unfortunately, because he cannot afford rental anymore, he had to now move out of that space, go back home. And unfortunately, bylaws do not allow him to trade from the backyard of his home. So now he's sitting there at home idling, no work to do. So then they the SMMEs are asking the Gauteng provincial government to intervene in making sure that they give SMMEs access to land, spaces where they can be able to trade freely, and also, of course, assist in making sure that they provide those equipments for them to be able to do their work. And also bringing in your skills development in communities, so that community members can forever be use interventions in making sure that community members are having the right skills to do the work.
6: Empowered, yes.
20: Thank you so much. So, and he was saying, we want to empower our youth as well in the area because of the high unemployment rate. We want to empower them by passing on and transformation skills to these young people. But we cannot do so because we have no access to land or spaces where we will be able to trade, and we have no access to equipment. And they also lamented on not having access to loans and grants and for them to be able to have access to the capital so that at least they can buy those equipment and then be able to trade. And some of the issues that were also raised, so they also complain that in this business centers or your community centers, there are no access to Wi-Fi. And more than anything, when you are a business person, you would want access to Wi-Fi in order to use your smartphone or your laptop. So those are some of the things that they complained about. And the agency was able to provide solutions for some of the problems. And of course, some would want the MEC to now go back to the drawing board and engage with the relevant stakeholders to make sure that we come up with solutions that are going to empower our residents in Gauteng. And not only because elections are around the corner, but it has to be an ongoing engagement. And if you will allow me, Silayelo, to
6: please,
20: also
6: yes.
20: point out that, to also point out that this Imbizo Wednesday actually finds us as Gauteng Provincial Treasury under the leadership of MEC Nkululeko Dunga. We've, from the onset when Honorable Nkululeko Dunga took on office, from the onset, he made sure that he takes the services to the people. You would remember that we were the one of the first departments to take a media briefing to Dube Hostel, a place where you would hardly see your top of government officials even go in there. We've taken services to our people, and because we want to have a direct link between even yourselves as the media, you are then able to go in those areas to do your coverage live, seeing the real issues that the people are experiencing. It compels you as media people to be able to draw that direct link and see that the interventions that are needed urgently to make sure that these people are assisted immediately. We have also gone to Magause in Jimiston Primrose, one of the biggest informal settlements.

0: to have our media briefing regarding the audit outcomes of the 2024-2025 in Gauteng province. And when you go to the communities, we're not only going there as a show off. In fact, before we can even engage, before we can even go to the communities, we then take it upon ourselves to engage with these community members to hear what is it that they are complaining about and how best can we then assist in bringing in the relevant stakeholders to make sure that they do indeed attend to the cries of our people. Hmm. And we have consistently done that. So this Imbizo Wednesday comes at a time where we've actually been on this road of making sure that we directly go to our people.
1: No, very, very important. Last question before I let you go, Riva. This is all good and well. It's a brilliant concept. But I think many residents of the province of Gauteng will have the question of how they can be able to track the progress on some of these commitments that have been made during these engagements. So in other words, is there a mechanism for accountability post these engagements that we can always refer to?
0: Of course. It would be a fruitless exercise for the MEC to be going to all these communities to hear what is it that they're complaining about and not come back with feedback and solutions. It will be totally a fruitless exercise. So what happens is that we go to the communities to hear what is it that they're complaining about. And then we compile a report, which the MEC will then table at EXCO. That's where he'll be with all his counterparts, of course, led by the Premier himself. Mm. And that's where they are then able to put their heads together to make sure that they provide solutions and make sure that they employ the relevant stakeholders to back to the people. So there will be a tracking mechanism, and we will be going back to Eldorado Park. They pleaded with us to come back because there's a lot that they really want to ventilate on, and we will be doing so, and we will show some of the interventions that the Gauteng provincial government will be putting in place for everyone to see.
1: I think I'm going to leave on that note, Riva Mpulwane. Thank you so much for training us. Really, really appreciate you giving us your time this morning.
0: Thank you, Slelo. Have a great day, Feather.
1: There you go. Riva Mpulwane is spokesperson for the Gauteng MEC of Finance, Mr. Nkululeko Tunga, speaking to us about the Gauteng Provincial Government's new hashtag Imbizo Wednesdays initiative, which aims to strengthen public participation by bringing government directly into our communities across the province of Gauteng. Wonderful initiative, and I hope the correct mechanisms are put in place so that the residents are able to track some of these commitments that are being made, because as Riva mentioned, you know, it'd be a futile exercise for members of the executive committee when it comes to the leadership of the province of Gauteng to be going all around the province speaking to people, but ultimately no solutions are being seen and felt on the ground. So yeah, thanks to Riva for joining us this morning, and that's how we're going to be concluding our show. Thank you so much for being with us for the past 2 hours and 10 minutes. News and Views will return tomorrow for the Friday edition with Inaya Dwadi. Me, myself, Selailo Makwidiri, I'll be back with you next week, Tuesday, for another edition of your favorite current affairs and news show with the lens of humanitarian journalism. To everyone that made today's edition a possibility, thank you so much. That's how we leave it. Shap, shap.
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The recital of Juzadeh was brought to you by an anonymous sponsor for the Isale Thawab of Sayyida Ismail Gutta, Nabi Sallallahu Alaihi Wasallam, and all Marhumin. Allahumma.

0: and CEO of Safe Talk. We're going to be concentrating on men's mental health. Mishka Taladia, founder of Subha Sisterhood, will be joining us, and we'll be talking about finding and belonging. Also on the show, we'll talk with Anisa Musa, national coordinator at the National Shelter Movement of South Africa, and we are going to be talking about growing safer communities for women. But first up, I have two lovely young ladies in studio with me. And I'm so blown away by the concept that they have introduced. And that is why we have them in studio today to talk about something that they truly, truly passionate about. They are Habiba Yusuf and Zainab Asif. And they are going to talk to us about bookaholics. Alhamdulillah, assalamu alaikum, dearest sisters, dearest girls.
1: Alaikum assalam.
0: It is wonderful having you guys here, and we're going to talk about how this started out for you, why it's important, and I often ask the question to young people as well, very especially with social media having taken over our lives in such a huge way, that are books still relevant? And here comes two young girls, young ladies, gorgeous ladies, who started something called Bookaholics. Let's start with you, Habiba. Are you friends? Have you been friends for a long time?
1: We actually cousins.
0: Oh, okay. Yes. Mashallah. Okay. How did this concept start, Habiba?
1: From young, my mother used to collect books, and like we just collected so many books that we thought we'd start selling them. I love reading. I used to love reading growing up as well. And we have a lot of collections. So we thought we'd sell them to the community because a lot of books out there are really expensive. So we thought we'll sell them at more affordable prices for other people because they don't read so much because of the prices. Me and Zainab, we loved reading a lot, so we thought we'd share that love with the community as well.
0: Subhanallah. Zainab Asif, welcome to the studio. It's great to have you here. It's great to be talking with young people who have this passion for reading. I, too, was an avid reader as I was growing up. I loved reading, and I learned so much from reading. So, you know, You increase your knowledge, your understanding. And then, of course, it's also the pictures you create in your mind as you're reading. Yeah. So, subhanAllah for that. So, Zainab Asif, tell us a little bit about yourself. And when Habiba brought the idea to you, how did you respond?
2: So, I have always been, like, I always stay at her house. I'm like, we like sisters more than cousins. So, I'm always at my auntie. And we always do things together. So we were really happy because we always loved reading. So we, as she said, we had a lot of books and all. So we decided to sell them to other people so they can also gain benefits from them.
0: So you started Bookaholics. Where is your stall? How often do you man the stall? And how long have you been in operation?
2: In the Oriental Plaza, opposite Samosa Den, we have a shop. It's called Ibza Trading. In
0: So, what do you just do? You put out a table.
2: We have tables.
0: Okay.
2: Yeah, and then we leave the books there. And so we're not there all the time. We're there like when we have free weekends, and obviously when we're not writing exams, because our parents wouldn't let us go when we're writing exams. And in the holidays, we're there.
0: To you, Habiba, what has been the most rewarding moment since opening your bookshop?
1: I definitely say sitting here today, because clearly we are being noticed by the community, and a lot of other people are seeing the growth of our business, Bookaholics. Definitely, I love earning money as well from this business and using it on other stuff as well. Being noticed is also being noticed by the community for our books, and seeing a lot of other people starting to read more is also really rewarding too.
0: Subhanallah. So what do you say to people, other people out there that have had similar experiences as yourselves, being exposed to books from a very young age and have a huge collection of books and don't know what to do with it? Obviously we don't want them to be in competition with you, but when, how can they benefit the community with those books, either selling them at a very reasonable price, or I'm not sure, your suggestion?
1: No, you can sell them at an affordable price so that people can get them, because so many places sell books at a really expensive price. So selling them at an affordable price helps them get more.
0: Okay, so tell me about yourself, Zainab Asif. How old are you?
1: I'm 13 and I'm in grade 8 in JMS.
0: Oh, mashallah. What are your teachers? How have your teachers responded to you regarding this?
1: My teachers are really happy that we started this, and they're encouraging us to carry on.
0: Okay. I did ask Habiba just now, but I, of course, gave her two or three questions at the same time, so we didn't get to the answer regarding how long have you been running this bookstore?
1: It's actually been a few years. My mother originally started the business, and we started helping out during our free time and on Saturdays, because also as well we loved business.
2: And then
1: reading.
2: We started having a lot of fun. So then we said, why not carry on?
0: Okay.
1: Yes.
0: That's motivation enough. Okay, as I indicated just now in my opening, we have two young ladies in studio with us. They're just started high school, am I right?
1: I'm in grade 8, she's in grade 10.
0: Okay, there you go. So I'm dying to hear what they're going to tell us about their futures, what they're planning on doing once they've done with this schooling, and of course so much more to unpack on the show. It is 13 after 11 o'clock. Let's go for our first ad break, and when we come back, please stay right where you are. We are talking with Habiba Yusuf and Zainab Asif about bookaholics.
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0: This is the mid-morning show with me, Julie Ali, and our first two guests, two young ladies, both in high school. They are cousins, they're related. They are Habiba Yusuf and Zainab Asif. They're here to talk about their venture, which is called Bookaholics. They operate out of the Oriental Plaza, and we were talking off air, and I kind of asked, is it worth their while? Are they seeing a keen interest in people wanting to buy books and paying, even though, of course, they're selling their books at a greatly reduced price? And they're very enthusiastic because they believe that there is interest and they are making money. So, Zainab, tell us a little bit about yourself. Habiba, are you also at JMS?
1: Yes, I go to JMS in Crosby. I just joined there in grade 10, and I plan on maybe going into the medical field in the future.
0: Inshallah,
1: yes.
0: Medical field, let's be more specific.
1: I might do radiography, or maybe I'll become a pharmacist.
0: Inshallah. And what about you, Zainab?
1: Also, either pharmacy or a doctor. Hopefully.
0: Great stuff. In preparation to follow those dreams, going into the, both of you wanting to go into the medical field, what sort of books do you read?
1: I really like Enid Blyton and David Williams. Chris Coffey is also really good.
0: Okay. And how about you, Habiba?
1: Well, when I read books, I like to make it different to like my schoolwork and what else I do. So I read more like mystery and
9: fiction.
1: Yeah, more like fiction books. I love Nancy Drew, Enid Blyton, the Land of Stories series. That's definitely my favorite.
0: Okay. What has been, I'm going to ask both of you the same question, and let's hear what how you respond to this question. What has been the most rewarding moment for you when you're at your bookstall or your book table and people come up and start engaging with you?
1: It's definitely seeing the greater response that we have gotten. A lot of more people are coming to see books, buy them, ask for others that we may not have. It's seeing that lots more people are interested in books other than just us.
0: Your biggest moment, you know, rewarding moment whilst selling your books?
1: Obviously that, and seeing the joy on people's face, and obviously earning money, because we do need a few things that
0: that you'd like to have.
1: Yeah.
0: Of course. Which teenager doesn't yearn to get, you know, what's fashionable, what's in, what everyone else is talking about, what's trending, I can imagine. Okay, so now you guys are selling off books that you guys have collected over the years. What happens when you've sold all of those books from your collection? How and where are you going to source your books? Because people will keep coming back to you because of the books are so affordable.
1: We buy pre-loved
2: and new books, and then we just resell them.
0: So where do you source them from?
2: We get them from, what's it called?
1: There's on the market, there's a lot of people that my mother usually manages, like
2: the online business,
1: the online stuff, where to get the books from. So she'll find people who have their people who are selling books that they're no more reading, and we'll buy those at also affordable prices and resell them.
0: Okay, so anyone watching us this morning who has a library full of books and clearly are not going to be, you know, reading them or passing them down to their family, they can get in touch with your mom sell their books off to her. In terms of that, what is the criteria in terms of the type of books, the condition of the books, and pricing? Because say, for example, I want to sell off a whole lot of my books. I won't have an idea what to ask for in terms of price, you know?
2: Mm. As you said, our mom handles the online business. We are not so online because we don't have phones. Our parents are very strict.
0: Oh, good.
2: So my auntie handles all those things. And obviously, the book has to be in a good condition, a readable condition. It can't be damaged.
0: Sure.
2: And the pricing has to be good, affordable, so that people can, you know, get them.
0: Okay. Types of books? Are there specific types, Habiba, that you would guide people and say, okay, if you have these types of books, or would mom really just buy, if the price is good and the conditions are excellent, will they then buy the books and put them on the table?
1: We definitely have a huge variety of books. There's all kinds of books. We have kids' books, self-care books, motivational books. What I would recommend to people, what they most enjoy. Obviously, everyone has different
2: opinions.
1: They could have like mystery, romance,
2: fiction.
1: Yes, all of that.
0: What about someone listening into us and watching us this morning? They've got the books, but they don't necessarily want to sell off their books. They're not interested in the money, obviously. If they came to you guys with perhaps 10, 20 books and say, here are my books, can you give me like for like, exchange the books rather than exchanging the books for money?
2: I don't think we do that.
1: We haven't
2: met such a situation before.
0: But you might do.
1: If it comes and the books are maybe in a good condition and what they want to exchange with us is at the same value, we might consider it.
0: Mm. Okay, then here's another one. Lots of people have lots of Islamic literature, interesting Islamic literature in really good condition. Is there a market for that at your bookstore, at Bookaholics?
1: Right now, we don't have
2: Islamic books.
1: So Islamic books, but it would be good for us to start selling them.
2: We were thinking about getting.
0: Okay, so whoever has a whole lot of books, they can, in fact, doesn't matter what subject matter it might be and whether it is Islamic or not, mom is willing to look at it.
1: Yes, but we don't usually take donations.
2: Yeah.
1: Maybe if they're willing to like sell it to us. And then we're going to resell it to the community.
0: Okay, mm-hmm. Okay, so we got that. How do you guys, and I know you say that you go on the weekends, but in terms of homework, study time, how do you balance your time with being at the bookstore, Bookaholics? And because you are passionate mm-hmm. about it, are you not?
2: Mm.
0: And also then balancing that with exams.
2: Yeah.
0: And I guess if you have any assignments, that does take a lot of time.
2: Yes.
0: How do you balance that, Habiba?
1: I usually first finish off all the work that I need to do for school, studying, revising, homework, and then during my free time, I'll go to the plaza to help out with the selling books. It's usually on Saturday that I go, and during my free time, yes.
0: And you don't take shortcuts with your homework or anything?
2: No.
0: Just checking. You guys have indicated that books build stronger communities, and that's definitely true. Can you share how you've seen reading make a difference in people's lives?
1: People have been less online on social media, and they've started reading a bit more, and that is obviously the main goal. So okay. We would like that. Like, obviously, social media is important. You have to have a bit. Like, you can see websites like BookTok, and you can use those resources for knowledge.
0: If you had to give advice to your younger siblings and people in the community, but people that are way younger than you, regarding books and help them create a love for books, Zainab, what would that be? Habiba.
1: I definitely first recommend them reading something that they're passionate about and what they enjoy, so that they can start understanding the joy of reading, and that can get them into reading more. And reading also, it's not just reading. You can learn a lot from books. So I'd advise them on reading a lot, getting them to read things that they enjoy reading.
0: For people who might say to you, young people, that we would like to start reading, but we can't afford the books, and the library is way too far away from our home for us to go and lend books from the library, what would you say to them?
1: We'd try and show them our affordable books, and hopefully let them get those.
0: Do you have children's books as well?
1: Yes, we do have children's books.
0: Are they big sellers?
1: Yes. Yeah, they are very big sellers.
0: People are interested in children's
1: children
0: books.
1: Children do come, and they really do like them, and then they get them.
0: Okay. What's your, Habiba, your vision for Bookaholics over the next few years, and how can the community support your mission?
1: We definitely hope to expand our business by maybe the community buying from us, because we are a local, more affordable business for selling books. So expand our business to that, seeing more people, especially our age, read more books instead of spending all their time on social media, and just gain a lot of knowledge from the books they read.
0: Zainab, I'm going to put this question to you. When I asked both of you what your dreams and wishes are for the future and what you'd like to do after you finished high school, I was pleasantly surprised that both of you said that you want to go into the medical field. But I was also expecting some sort of a response regarding your bookstore. What's going to happen to your bookstore once you guys have gone to university?
1: Hopefully, inshallah, we'll expand our business and maybe get a bigger, just a shop for books, because we do sell other things except the books, like jewelry and all.
0: Okay. By the way, is there not a bookstore in the plaza per se?
1: There is, like the shops that sell the Islamic books.
0: Yes.
1: But I haven't seen, I'm not too sure. No, no.
0: Okay.
1: There isn't.
0: All right, Habiba, amongst your friends, school and out of school, and other members of your extended family, are you finding that young people in your age group are interested in reading?
1: Yes, actually, at school, I have a lot of friends who bring a book to school every day. And when, like, they're done with their work or during break time, they'll read about it, or they're always talking about the books they've read the previous night. So it's really nice to see that.
0: Okay, we've almost come to the end of the interview. Your final thoughts on Bookaholics, the interview, and going forward regarding your love for books.
1: It's definitely great that we're getting such a large response for Bookaholics.
2: And we're getting noticed.
1: Yeah, and this will contribute to expanding our business. And
0: Inshallah.
1: And also, I want to add, if you'd love to buy books from us, please DM 084-461-7845 or Bookaholics Dot Zede on Instagram for more adult motivational books.
0: Inshallah. Final words from you, Asifa.
2: You guys can DM
0: Pardon.
2: Us. Pardon.
0: Zainab Asif. Asif is your surname. Okay.
2: You guys can DM us for more books, and hopefully, inshallah, we get supported locally and help the communities.
0: Inshallah. And you are, by way of Bookaholics, you firmly believe you are growing the love of books in young people.
2: Yes.
0: Mm-hmm. MashaAllah.
2: Obviously, there is a few days when there's nobody buys a few books, and you just have to wait for them to
0: get
2: them.
0: Does that disappoint you?
2: I don't think it disappoints us, because we like know that books will always not be sold. So, but yeah, they do buy a lot.
0: Right. But there are days when it's really
2: slow. There are days when it's quiet.
0: Okay. Mm-hmm. So what do you do then? Isn't that an opportunity for you to grab a book and start reading?
2: Yes, we do.
1: Yes, on Saturday when we were actually at the plaza,
2: we actually started reading the books.
1: While we were waiting for people to come, we grabbed a book and we started reading.
0: Yeah. Wonderful, wonderful. It was really great having you both here. Thank you so much. You're a breath of fresh air. Alhamdulillah.
2: JazakAllah for having us.
0: Our pleasure entirely. And continue touching lives in a positive way, and lots and lots of ongoing success for Bookaholics to grow from strength to strength. Thank you, and keep us in your duas. Assalamu alaikum.
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0: Welcome back. Our next guest is Mishka Taladia. She is the founder of Suba Sisterhood. I hope I'm saying that correctly. But I think she's more than that. She was highly recommended for this interview. My dear friend Rehana couldn't stop talking about Mishka. So here she is talking about, she's going to be talking, of course, about the Suba Sisterhood. Assalamu alaikum. Welcome to the program.
12: Thank you for having me.
0: Okay, would you like to sit closer to
12: yes.
0: the mic, please? Okay.
12: Will do.
0: We're going to focus on Suba Sisterhood, but I'm sure you are much, much more than that. Who is Mishka Taladia? What does her real life look like?
12: Okay, so I've been in Joburg now for 16 years. Time flies. I'm actually from Cape Town, born and raised. I am a mom of three beautiful kids.
0: MashaAllah.
12: JazakAllah. They are incredibly busy, and it's been... Yeah, it's a learning curve, learning to be a mom to three very different kids. And I live here in Joburg with my husband and them. So I, Yeah, I'm a working mom and trying to figure out how to balance all of those roles.
0: You're a working mom. What line of work are you in, and how does that tie in with the Subah Sisterhood? And you are going to tell us exactly how it came about and what it's all about. So what line of work are you in?
12: I am an economist by training. So I studied economics and I worked for many years, about 15 years. I worked in international development, focusing primarily on Africa, Africa's many, many challenges and also our opportunities. And in that line of work, I think what I realized was that there are so many different ways to think about development, so many different ways to think about how we might all contribute to a better world, a more equal world, a more just world. And I found that working in international development, oftentimes we're concerned with a global perspective, you know, what's happening in the geopolitics of everything and how conflicts are affecting our position in the world and how secure we feel. And that can be daunting. That can be incredibly overwhelming. And at the individual level, at the community level, it was hard for me, at least as a practitioner, to think about how change happens for individuals. And the link back to Suhba Sisterhood is that I started to play with the ideas of the narratives that are part of our tradition as Muslims, our very rich kind of storytelling, I think, heritage, and that change processes when we think about it at the global scale, and we don't locate it into the moments in our lives, the stories that we have in our lives, we can feel just overwhelmed rather than feeling empowered and, you know, as important part of how change happens. And so that's where it comes from.
0: Okay, so you need to pronounce that again. You said it so beautifully. I mispronounced it just now. Yeah. And also tell us, what does it mean?
12: I will. Okay. So Suhba, I mean, the word that we use most often is the Sahaba. So the companions of Nabi Muhammad and all Arabic words, what I love about the Arabic language is that they all essentially derive from three letters. Sahaba, in this instance. And the rooting of Sahaba essentially means the type of companionship that is fortifying. It gives you strength, that like builds your resilience. So the idea is for Suhba Sisterhood, it's a sisterhood, a movement of Muslim women who work together, who kind of enable the resilience of each other. And in that community, we find like more power and more wisdom to affect the changes that we want to see in the world.
0: Okay, yeah. We do know that many women within our communities, and of course there is not only in South Africa, but globally, this ongoing migration. So people are on the move a lot of the times. And I guess a lot of people live very far away from friends, family, very especially, and they're having to create connections with other people. And I'm wondering if this is why the sisterhood was perhaps formed, to give women a space, to make women feel connected, and possibly also help them, I don't know, overcome challenges that they might have. Yeah. So am I far off the mark here?
12: Very close to the mark.
0: Okay.
12: Yes, absolutely.
0: So fill in the gaps for us.
12: I had this idea for Suhba Sisterhood some years ago. And last year I had the space to then figure out if my assumptions, what I'm seeing, resonates with other people's reality. My experience as a Muslim woman is not everyone's experience as a Muslim woman. So I interviewed women. I interviewed 42 women and, you know, globally diverse group of women. I thought they would be mostly located in South Africa, but that wasn't the case. So there's a number of women in different West African countries and then across MENA, into the UK and Europe, and Southeast Asia and Indonesia specifically. And the interviews revealed exactly as you're saying. One of the most prevalent responses I received from women was that they feel isolated. That is whether or not actually they're in a Muslim community. So Muslim women who are, you know, rooted in family structures and communities that are predominantly Muslim, they still feel isolated because there's this feeling of being too Muslim for some spaces and not Muslim enough for others, which, you know, even as I say it now, I still get chills thinking about it, because
0: absolutely,
12: whether or not, you know, that feeling of being judged comes from external, so outside of the Muslim community, or internal, other Muslim women, other Muslim men, you know.
0: You're still up against it.
12: You're feeling isolated because you're other than what is the norm around you.
0: You just don't fit in for some reason or the other. Okay.
12: Yeah,
0: Let's go for an ad break. When we come back, I just find this so fascinating. We're going to talk more about the Sohba sisterhood, inshallah. Please stay with us. We're also going to ask Mishka, you know, who is it that could join this sisterhood? Is there criteria involved? And what happens when I do join the sisterhood? So all of that and more right after the ad.
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0: And what I love about this job of mine is the amazing people that I get to meet, that I get to talk to, and how it grows me as a person and opens up my mind. Subhanallah. And I have the amazing Mishka Tiladia, founder of Sohba Sisterhood, talking about a space where hopefully, if you join up, you can be yourself. So just to give more context, people listening to us still not grasping what we're talking about and what the sisterhood is all about. It's not a fundraiser. It's not a support group for GBV victims. It's not a place for whatever other reason, other motives you have to join a particular circle. What exactly is it? What will I find if I join Sohba Sisterhood?
12: Jazakallah for that question. It's a question that sits with me all the time because I'm allowing for a little bit of emergence, actually, for what will happen to happen with Allah Ta'ala's guidance. And I think remaining open to that is part of my challenge. We have to, you know, kind of stay agile and flexible with it. So overall, my idea is that Sohba Sisterhood is a movement for Muslim women who are inspired to reimagine what life of work could be if it was more faith-based and if it was more in balance, in mizan. And when I say work, I mean every ways that we're called to work, you know. Muslim women work in so many different ways, in our families, in our businesses, in our professional lives, in the ways that we contribute towards communities and initiatives. All of that is work, and it all kind of counts. Sohba Sisterhood is set up as a business, and the reason for that is because my hope is that when Muslim women work within this business, they are remunerated fairly, adequately for the efforts. I think we give so much of ourselves, and oftentimes that doesn't come with any ways of really replenishing ourselves, keeping ourselves kind of in the living circumstances that would help us to grow and prosper together. And so the movement itself takes shape, inshallah, driven by the interests and needs of Muslim women. But for now, the offer is to be part of Sohba circles, primarily on WhatsApp, and anyways, actually want to make it really, you know, finding women where they are rather than inventing a space that would be artificial to how we are. So we have a WhatsApp community because that's where many people engage already. And in-person circles with your dear friend Rihanna at Barefoot Space. And those circles are intended to be about storytelling, which I can explain in more detail in the next quick
0: Please do, because in fact, you just preempted my next question because, you know, I'm thinking about you focusing on faith-informed leadership, storytelling, and of course, meaningful connection rather than productivity or performance. Yeah. How do you believe these conversations will then, you know, be shaped?
12: Yeah.
0: And what can, because I'm sure the women that have joined the sisterhood come from very diverse backgrounds. So how will that connection happen? And what will we be able to share with each other, mm-hmm. which would add meaning to each and every one of us, despite the diverse backgrounds we come from?
12: So I worked for a very long time in women's entrepreneurship and women's leadership development as a kind of coach and also as a sort of economist development practitioner. And we often look externally for the support we need or the guidance we need, where what I found, even in learning, let's say, Western thought on enterprise development or leadership, so much of the principles that matter are stemmed in Islamic thought and available to us, already available to us in our Quran, in our Hadith, in the Seerah. And, you know, the leaders, the Muslim women leaders that we have from the beginning of our prophetic tradition, what wonderful role models already are there, you know? Like, why are we not using more of those stories? So the circles are intended to create a like feedback loop or a weaving of the stories of the past, the stories that are in the Hadith, and the experiences we're having in modern work right now, and the stories of our own lives. So if you imagine that weaving between those three pieces, I think there's enough inspiration and guidance already there for us to learn from each other. So it's not about, you know, on the shelf solutions to, oh, you know, I'm struggling with negotiating pay or figuring out how to manage my suppliers in my business or whatever the piece is that modern women are struggling with right now. It's more about saying, what do we already have that we can look at with fresh eyes and start to reclaim what is our legacy of powerful, wise women from Sayyidina Khadija radiallahu anha and Aisha radiallahu anha. I mean, these role models are just not given their due place in our work lives. And I struggled with the kind of workplace strain and incidents of burnout in corporate existence that are just, you know, forgetting what we know about being faith-based and really living with tawakkul. Inshallah, that is my idea, that we'll connect about these stories and we'll connect in fun ways, you know, sort of not putting a serious face on everything that has to do with Islam. It's serious, but it's also about embracing who we are as humans, that we enjoy just, you know, what we say in Cape Town, kayering and khasals. That's good enough.
0: Okay, I love that. I love that concept. And also, of course, if, you know, you say currently you are a WhatsApp-based group for now, but long-term, are you thinking of having regular meetups? Because I think that connection is so important.
12: Yeah.
0: So these meetups, and what do you hope will come out of those meetups?
12: Absolutely. So I really want as many as possible of our gatherings in the future, whether in person or online, to be inspired by what women are most interested to bring. So an example is my good friend Aisha Marzuki was part of Sohba Sisterhood. She developed this amazing Jariyah field guide, which takes the principles of Sadaqa Jariyah and applies them to what we are hoping to work with and for in our lives right now, that leaves a legacy, an intergenerational legacy. So we're hoping to have Jariyah circles that are about understanding for ourselves and in connection with others, what is sufficient and what do I have to give? What do I have to extend the benefits of Sadaqah into the future? And inshallah, that will inspire initiatives we can all do together. So that's one kind of class of it, is the education or faith-based or environmental initiatives people care about, women care about. And then on the other hand, it's really restoration and rest. That's a big part of it. Too often we are just depleted by everything that's asked of us. And so some of the gatherings are really to hope to be fun and relaxing and just enjoyable. The one planned for Saturday, for example, is really just about, we're in winter, how do we find comfort? How do we find ease? How do we find tranquility with each other? Because I think that when you inviting people to do serious work together, the best thing to do is to say, come and have a party and let's kind of get to know each other and build connections in a way that feels more natural.
0: You mentioned Aisha Marzuki. Unfortunately, I was not able to attend her workshop at the Barefoot Space, and I'm really sorry I missed out on that. And what comes to mind as you were speaking about her and your vision is how we are caught up in this age of consumerism, of being overtaken by advertising.
12: Yeah.
0: And if we don't subscribe to all of that, then we're not trending, we're not with the in crowd, we don't belong, we're marginalized, there's something wrong with us.
12: Mm.
0: How come we're not aligned with that type of thinking?
12: Yeah.
0: Would I be on track by sharing those thoughts with you regarding the sistership, the sisterhood?
12: I am so happy you mentioned that, because often when I speak, because I'm an economist, I speak about these economic concepts of like sufficiency, right? And I think women who aren't economists, which is the majority of women, I'd imagine, they're wondering like, what role do I have in the economy? And actually, consumption is our biggest role. Like what we buy.
0: Overconsumption.
12: On a daily basis, the type of products we're buying, you know, the type of food we're buying that doesn't nourish us, actually makes us less healthy. All of those pieces are such important, you know, discussion topics, I think, for Sohba Sisterhood. Is there a way that we can live more in balance with nature, with our bodies, that would make us more well and more whole? Inshallah, I'm hoping for more on those topics. There's a number of Sohba sisters who are in the medical profession and are really like thinking about women's health and how we can eat ourselves into better health and nourish our souls at the same time. So one of the big ideas I have is for us to have a big kind of cooking together.
16: Oh, wow.
12: Women, we used to be in the kitchen together talking and solving problems and doing all kinds of things while being busy cooking for the community or cooking for big events. And we've lost that practice. But in that practice is so much wisdom. And inshallah, that's the kind of way together, I think, that I hope we will be able to do in the future.
0: Inshallah. For people watching us this morning, rather it's afternoon already, and would like to become a part of the sisterhood, is there a specific criteria? Are there any joining fees? What is the requirement to join the sisterhood?
12: So the suhbasisterhood.org website has all the details. There's a tab that says join the sisterhood, and I've made a sort of a subscription type model for doing so. There's no criteria to join. Inshallah, I really hope that the main message that people receive today is Suhba Sisterhood is for all Muslim women. It's principally for the diversity of all women that make up our ummah, and that openness, I hope, is felt. And the reason for the tier structure is there are kind of standard costs, you know, that involves taking a movement like this and progressing it and inshallah stewarding it in the best ways possible. But there's the first tier is pay what you can tier. So if zero is your number, that's the number. It's valid. It doesn't need to be explained. The reason for a sisterhood is that we lean in to support those who have lower affordability. And in that way, inshallah, the door's open to everyone. The middle tier is, you know, covering standard costs of anything. And then the pay what you want tier, the sort of third tier, is really for women who can provide more, who have the availability to provide more. And that might not be monetary, you know, it might be more presence, guiding me, inshallah, like working alongside to really roll up our sleeves and do what we can for this movement. I see my role, as much as it says founder, as more a steward or a champion, and I want to hold the space with other women. So this is a big invitation to come with what you have available rather than meeting some criteria.
0: Inshallah. We're going to wrap up in literally a minute, but is there a similar organization or similar organizations anywhere else in the world? And would you know, if you are aware of it, would you know about their successes?
12: I've been trying to do research on that very question, and I'm very open to people sharing with me the details of organizations I don't know about. And, you know, I found Muslim women's organizations who focus in either on, let's say, scholarship or learning and education or events, on the other hand. So sort of events where women can gather, but not necessarily with a communal flavor to it, more of a sort of a social aspect to it, which is all of those are very welcome and valid. I think the more options we have as women, the better. I haven't seen any really as well that are, you know, Muslim women and men in the same organizations or Muslim men. But I'm at the early stages of research and I'm really open to learning more.
0: Final thoughts this morning, and many congratulations on walking this path. May you grow from strength to strength. But your closing remarks.
12: It's just to say, this is an invitation to be in touch and to share ideas that you may have, what you're sitting with, what needs you may have. Whether you're a Muslim woman or man listening in, I think what I'm on is a journey to understand what could be. And so the more ideas and opportunities for collaboration, for participation, I just welcome it and say Jazakallah for the opportunity to share today.
0: There you have it, a very dynamic Mishka Taladia, founder of the Suhba Sisterhood. And we do hope and pray that she's inspired you enough to visit the website, see for yourself, read up, and inshallah become a part of the sisterhood. So with much love, Khuda Hafiz to you, Mishka.
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1: Bismillah ar-Rahman ar-Rahim. Assalamu alaikum. Welcome to the mid-morning show with me, Julie Ali. And as always, alhamdulillah, we have amazing guests lined up for you to talk about very relevant issues. A very quick rundown. We will be talking with Lino Miller, founder

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1: Welcome back to our final interview. We've had a whole host of women throughout the show from 11 o'clock this morning. We spoke with Habiba Yusuf and Zainab Asif regarding Bookaholics, two teenagers that are promoting the love of books. Anissa Musa, National Coordinator at the National Shelter Movement of South Africa, talking about their upcoming fundraiser. Then Mishka Taladia, founder of Sukhba Sisterhood, finding belonging in a space of like-minded women. So now I think it's the turn for the men to speak up. And of course, men too have issues that need to be aired. We're going to talk men's mental health, and the tagline here is, it's okay to ask for help. Our guest is founder and CEO of Safe Talk. He is Lino Miller. A very good afternoon to you. Welcome.
2: Thank you, Julie. Thank you for having me on the show.
1: Okay, tell us a little bit about Safe Talk, and I'm so pleased that we have spaces for men. We often talk about women and having spaces for women, very especially the talk, of course, in our country is really issues around GBV. And we do know that victims of GBV are mainly girls and women. But it's also very refreshing to hear that there are safe spaces for men. So tell us how you started up Safe Talk. You are, in fact, the CEO and founder of Safe Talk.
2: Yes, thanks for the introduction. Safe Talk, I started about 2 years ago. I had just come back from the UK, and I worked for an NPO in

0: the UK called Harmless, and they taught me and showed me how important it is to have organizations that deal with mental health and suicide prevention, and how much it was needed in the UK. And if it's needed in the UK, believe me, it's needed tenfold in South Africa, because there's a lot more adversity here and we don't have the channels and the resources like, you know, in European countries. So it was my mission to get us talking about mental health in South Africa. And that's why I brought it. I brought the concept for us to use and start the conversation.
1: So you've started the conversation, you've launched, obviously, your organization, Safe Talk. Are you finding that men are beginning to feel more comfortable, or are comfortable enough to be able to talk about their issues? And when you tell them it's okay, it's okay. You know, we often hear people saying, boys don't cry or men don't cry. And that is so wrong, because we're telling them you're not allowed to. You're not allowed to have feelings. You're not allowed to feel broken. You're not allowed to ask for help.
0: Exactly that, Julie. And it's been suppressed from early childhood. I mean, you get hurt and you're told not to cry. You play sport and you're told to push through pain. You're bullied and they tell you to man up. And you grow up believing that it's weakness, and it's not weakness. And all this, I mean, it's cumulative pain that stems from childhood right up to adulthood, that we've suppressed and that we believe that it's shameful to talk about. And this is where Safe Talk comes in. We want to change the culture around that. We need to get safe places for, yes, men, for everyone, but particularly because that is a stigma driven through male societies. We do need safe spaces, and that, you know, it's a lot of work in South Africa. You asked, are men opening up? Yes, they open up through conversation, but we need more conversation. We need to spread it right through society, if I can say that.
1: The banner behind you reads, Safe Talk, starting conversations, saving lives. And one conversation could save a life. We are seeing more and more suicides amongst men in South Africa. Why is this becoming so prevalent? Is it because men are not speaking up? Is it because men do not find safe spaces to go to talk about whatever it is that is breaking them down and diminishing them as human beings? What and how do we support men and make them see that there are safe spaces to go to?
0: You know, it's always encouraged for men to speak. And that's the easy part, just to say, speak and tell someone your problem. But that's not where it starts. Like you rightfully said, we need the safe spaces. And what is a safe space? A safe space is a space where one does not get judged, or one does not, or where one is allowed to be vulnerable, for instance. Lots of the time, we are judged, and what we say to someone in our vulnerability sometimes, and many often in workplaces or in relationships, gets it gets held against you, and what you've said is weaponized. So we need to definitely find spaces. And how do we find those spaces? Well, it's through education, and that's why Safe Talk runs workshops. And it's funny because sometimes we run a workshop, and just because we're speaking about being vulnerable, we have people that I've never met in a workshop that starts, you know, that starts the conversation and starts being vulnerable in front of everyone else. And that's what we need. We need to find comfort and safety in being able to speak and feel safe when we do speak. And it also stems a lot from, you know, it's educating the next person, because sometimes we speak to someone and all we get is a lecture in return, and that doesn't make someone feel good. So we need to teach people to listen without judgment. And that's one of our first steps we want to take, is just encourage people to listen.
1: The reason I have you on the show this morning is we've heard about a famous personality having committed suicide. I think it was a soccer star. And this sends shockwaves through the community, and you kind of ask yourself, what did we miss? Why didn't he reach out for help? How come no one noticed that something was off? We could have saved a life. So what is it that we have to look out for without being intrusive? So, you know, you have men in your lives, you have husbands, brothers, sons, cousins, uncles, etc. How do you connect with them, and how do you kind of say to them, you know, that they, you know, they have issues in their lives, you're not quite sure how deep the issues run, and you're not quite sure if they have the capacity to deal with it. So how do you kind of say to them, there are safe spaces to go to, there are people that will be able to listen to you and give you guidance without being intrusive, and without being in a situation where you've lost a loved one through suicide because you were too afraid to tell them there are safe spaces. But hold that thought. Let's go for an ad break. When we come back, you can respond.
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1: My guest is Lionel Miller, CEO of Safe Talk. We're talking about issues around men and their vulnerability. So I gave you a whole host of questions before the ad break. Lionel, would you like to respond, please?
0: Sure. So your question relates directly as to why I actually launched Safe Talk, and that's to teach the ordinary person, the ordinary citizen, to be able to be that safe space for someone. It's to teach us that we are all responsible for each other, and that we don't always have psychologists and psychiatrists and social workers available. So that's why I developed the workshop, is to teach you, or to teach the ordinary person, to read the signs, to understand the signals, to destigmatize the thoughts around that, and to be able to let them communicate with someone who's in distress. So for instance, especially in men, it doesn't always have to be tears that show that they're struggling. In men, you might see anger and frustration and withdrawal and maybe, you know, unhealthy coping mechanisms like alcohol or drugs or, you know, overworking. These are all signs and symptoms. And like I said, we teach the ordinary citizen to be able to approach your loved ones or your coworkers and ask the right questions and make them feel comfortable, make yourself the safe space.
1: So when, how does one actually, get onto these workshops so that we're empowered to be able to create safe spaces for the men in our lives? Okay.
0: Just contact Safe Talk. I mean, we've got a website and all our contact details are on the website, which is safetalk.co.za. And myself or one of my team members can arrange a workshop. Let's empower each other.
1: Right.
0: Let's be responsible for each other.
1: Do you take these talks to schools, to campuses, to workplaces? I mean, it's important for men to hear that there are safe spaces and it's okay to feel vulnerable.
0: Yes, definitely. So we've had a major drive educating teachers so that teachers can see, the warning signs in their students, because we've had just way too many students taking their lives from as young as 8 years old, and that's quite shocking. So I found it very important that we educate teachers so that teachers see the warning signs and are able to communicate and then obviously go through the right channels for further help. We want to train police officers, we want to train nurses, and we want to train normal corporates. Anyone in society, your religious leaders, anyone will benefit from knowing how to handle and deal with someone who's struggling, and that we do not shy away from these conversations, that we can hit them head on. And it like going into an office and saying, hey, I've got a headache today, I may not be functioning as good as I should. Why can we not go in and say, hey, I'm really emotional today, I'm struggling, and I may not function as well as I could, without judgment? That's the level we want to get it to, where we can speak about our mental health issues and our internal struggles as much as we can say, hey, I've got a headache, or I've got sugar diabetes. Because there's no shame in saying I've got sugar diabetes. Why should there be shame in saying that, you're struggling emotionally or mentally?
1: Sadly, there's still a stigma to mental health issues, is there not? And I think that's one of the reasons why men won't kind of own up and walk in and say, I'm having a bad day today, I'm very emotional, or I'm not feeling really good about myself. How do we break that down? And when I take the conversation back to the suicide being quite high in our male population, that does indicate that we have serious mental health issues in our communities amongst men, which is not being spoken about, which is not being addressed. And because they're not getting the necessary support, it's ending up in a life lost.
0: You're 100% correct. And the only way we can stop that is just by going out into communities and educating. Education around it is the key. If we help people understand where people are coming from, and like we said before, it's all about creating that safe space. And funny thing, in one of the workshops, one of the men stood up and said, I do have issues, and there's no way I can speak about this issue to another man because I'll be judged and I'll be seen as weak. And I think in our society, it's a big problem because we have so much adversity, and to be the stigma of being seen as weak seems to put one on the back foot. And, you know, we're very vulnerable to that. And I suggested to him and said, look, maybe if you don't feel comfortable speaking to other men, why don't you speak to a female? And he confessed and said, because if I speak to a female about it, she's going to tell her friend about it and her friend about it, and then everyone will know about my problems. So, you know, it's getting into the mind of we have so many different cultural groups that we need to find a safe space and a different scenario for everyone.
1: Talking about men with mental health issues, a lot of men do suffer from depression as well because of all the pressures in their life, work, home, relationships, not earning enough money, whatever it is, but a lot of pressures. And when, obviously, I think they're too afraid to own up about that in the workplace simply because A, they're going to be judged, and B, they're going to be passed over as far as promotions, etc. is concerned. And the work, you know, the manager or the supervisor and workmates will think, ah, he's just a sissy. And he will lose all credibility with people in the workplace. That is our sad reality, Lino.
0: That's true. And I'm glad you said that because I had a webinar with one of our leading medical aid companies or insurance companies where we sort of addressed that issue, and they explained to me that they have all these systems in place where they've got psychologists and they've got motivational speakers and they've got mental health days. And I said, you know, that is all great, but is everyone comfortable enough to use all those you know, facilities that are provided? And it was a very confusing situation for the management because they said they had provided all these facilities. Why shouldn't they use it? And I said, because have you created a culture within the company that makes people feel they can use it? Because if we see Mr. Jones getting up and they know that they're going to see the psychologist, it already gets people whispering and judging and speaking, you know, talking about all the stigma because we are just not there yet. So it's great to have those facilities, and I commend the company for having those facilities. But we need uptake, and we need to change corporate culture, and we need to make it comfortable and normal. We need to normalize that we are able to use these facilities without any shame.
1: Is this type of thinking prevalent in other parts of the world, in other corporate spaces, and is it working?
0: It is working, and this is why I took what I did in the UK and I brought it to South Africa, because I think we're at least 10 years behind in it. But it is working, and that's why I found it so important. And I said, if it works, obviously it's a different situation, and I've adapted the workshops and the talks to our own, you know, to our own country and to our own adversities. But it is working. It is definitely working. There's a lot more tolerance. There's a lot less stigma. I know myself because I've traveled to the corporates and I've worked within the corporate space, and it's a lot more comfortable and a lot less judgmental.
1: Obviously, here in South Africa, we are a very patriarchal society, and I think that's one of the problems, is it not? Because it's all about men really being in charge, being strong, being the warriors, defending the women, defending their boy children, etc., etc. So it's, I think, sad to say to you, Lionel, we are a long way from really getting to the space of our UK counterparts, but please, God, make it sooner rather than later. We are going to wrap up now. I could sit here talking all day long with you, but there's a wonderful, wonderful event that's happening this Saturday that you have initiated. Please tell us more about it.
0: So I will not take credit for the event itself. The credit will go to an organization who deals specifically with men's health, whereby my organization doesn't specifically deal with men's health. We deal with every member of society. Man of Valor contacted me and they said that they are including running clubs because and they want me to do a workshop for running clubs. And that is because men get together, even women get together at running clubs, and it's more than just about running. It's about being in spaces where they can reflect, and they wanted to educate themselves more so that they can be more useful to fellow runners in terms of being able to speak about mental health. So on Saturday, Man of Valor invited me to run the workshop for them. I look very much forward to it, and I commend them, and I commend the running clubs that are doing this. And this is exactly what creates these spaces where people feel safe, and especially because they'll now be educated on the stigma and the communication and the warning signs and so forth.
1: Okay, just one more thing. At Safe Talk, do you actually go out to schools and corporate offices, etc.? Or if someone is struggling with their particular issue, is it as simple as picking up the phone and meeting with you or one of your team members, coming into a very safe space and sitting and talking? Or is this kind of done all online? Because sometimes you just need that human-to-human contact rather than talking to someone online.
0: Sure. So right now what we do is we actually go into the space where we are needed, and we run the workshops. And after running the workshops, we obviously also stay for questions. So if I may give you a small example, I went to a school and we saw that there was a need for students to speak out at school. They haven't had that opportunity. So after we did the workshops for the teachers, we got together every Friday afternoon and we just did a sort of a support group for the kids at that school. So we try to help wherever we can. It's not just workshops that we do. So after the workshops, we establish what's needed and we really try and support that through our initiatives.
1: Lionel Miller, CEO and founder of Safe Talk, God bless you for creating the space and creating the awareness around issues, men's health issues, and being a support structure for men who are struggling and feel that there's nowhere they can turn to. God bless you. Keep up the great work. Lovely talking to you. Till the next time, I'm sure there are going to be many more conversations in the future. You go well. Stay strong. Goodbye.
0: Thank you. Thank you for allowing me on the show.
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0: Bismillahirrahmanirrahim. Assalamu alaikum and welcome back. This is the Mid-Morning Show with me, Julie Ali. We are now going to be joined by Anisa Musa. She is the National Coordinator at the National Shelter Movement of South Africa. We're going to be talking about an initiative called Spring into Hope. Assalamu alaikum to you, dearest Anisa Musa. Welcome to the show. Lovely to have you here again.
1: Wa alaikum salam to you, Sister Ali, and all the listeners out there.
0: Amazing work that you're involved in, and of course we are going to be talking about the initiative that you guys at the National Shelter Movement are embarking on. It is growing safer communities for women. Talk to us about it. We do know that our communities are rife with GBV issues, and we rely heavily on organizations like yourself to create safe spaces and also to create the awareness about these issues and for people to know that they can speak up and ask the perpetrators to stop. So where are we regarding this initiative?
1: Okay, so just a couple of things to touch on, and I think I can just tell you a little bit about the National Shelter Movement of South Africa and then the initiative. So the National Shelter Movement of South Africa is a registered NPO with the National Department of Social Development. And so we are an affiliate or an umbrella body for about 90 gender-based violence shelters all over South Africa. We've got a 24-hour toll-free helpline where women can call in, or if you know of someone who is in an abusive relationship and needs help, we would place a survivor or a victim into a gender-based violence shelter all over South Africa, right? Amongst other things, we also have our Indaba, and we do capacity building for shelters, so we support shelters, we engage in policy review, legislation review, research, and we mentor shelters. But for the purposes of this initiative, as you mentioned, we are embarking on a fundraising event on the 30th of August this year. It's going to be in partnership with the NESA Institute of Women's Development. And the NESA Institute of Women's Development is what we would call a sister organization. They're also an affiliate shelter with the National Shelter Movement and on the Secretariat. We are based together. We share an office space in Indonesia. And so the fundraiser is meant to support a joint initiative. Both organizations work in the gender-based violence and gender equality spaces. NESA is what we call a victim empowerment organization. They do outreach work, awareness work on gender-based violence. They also do training, where they do counseling training on gender-based violence, and also have a shelter based in Indonesia for survivors of gender-based violence. So, like I said, the event is happening on the 30th of August. It's going to be at the Balmoral Wedding or Conference venue in De Deer. It's a community event, and I would like to think that it's going to bring families together. But it's more than just a fundraiser. It's about creating awareness about gender-based violence. And that's one of the big things that we can't turn a blind eye to. And just on that note, if you don't mind, I know I'm taking a bit of space, but I think it's important since we are, the event is going to support the cause, just to bring into place some kind of stats. And according to the South African National Gender-Based Violence Study, 40% of women have already experienced some kind of abuse. We're experiencing, according to police reports, 116 rapes every day, 20 sexual assaults every day. The numbers are high. And according to the Human Science Research Council, 33.8% femicide increases annually. So every year it's going up. Those numbers are not coming down. 95% of rapes are not even reported. So those are just to, and knowing that South Africa is the rape capital of the world is a scary thing. It has been classified a national disaster in November 2025 at the G20. So those are scary numbers and something that we can't ignore. So the event is not just to raise funds to support survivors through our programs and through our services, but also to highlight and bring awareness to communities about the scourge of gender-based violence and femicide.
0: We know that you've been working in the space and the organizations that you've mentioned, NISA, and of course the current company that you're with, that is the National Shelter Movement, are doing amazing work. And I'm kind of wondering, people are aware that we are the rape capital of the world. And I wonder, even though we're number one on that list, and it's nothing to be proud about, of course, do we kind of do comparisons with other countries around the world? And what is it that they are doing? What is it that they get right? What sort of awareness campaigns do they put out? That's not to say that they don't have similar issues as we in South Africa. And, you know, should we be kind of following their lead? Should we be learning? What is it that we ought to be learning from other countries, which is managing to keep their issues down? I do know that at some point a couple of years ago, India was the rape capital, and I'm not sure if their numbers have come down. So where are you guys at currently in terms of, apart from creating awareness, being more proactive so that we can bring our numbers down, that men can respect the women folk in their lives?
1: Okay, so that's a good question. And I should also then mention to you that in September 2025, several of the National Shelter Movement representatives attended a global event, which was the fifth World Conference for Women's Shelters in Sydney, Australia. And when you speak about comparatively, what was interesting to note is that gender-based violence is global. A lot of them struggle, and it's also influenced by a lot of political fields, culture, ethnicity. So each country has its own set of dynamics. What was important, what were some important observations, is the escalating prevalence of digital facilitated gender-based violence. But when you ask what are they doing differently, and I think one of the biggest realizations there was government, what we call political will. And the countries that do better in terms of addressing gender-based violence are the ones that have government support. Now, the South African government, as you know, we've been struggling with funding. We don't have enough resources to, and the numbers I mentioned doesn't even get attended to with the budgets that we get. Government supports us between 39 and 41% per shelter. Bed spaces are not adequate. Women are coming with complexities and what we call intersections. Addiction is one of them. Mental health is another one of them. Disability is another one of them. Shelters cannot, they only accommodate based on the kind of resources that they have access to. So, you know, and that's one of the reasons why fundraisers are so important for NGOs like NISA and the National Shelter Movement, is we constantly have to outsource or seek alternative sources of income and funds, because we cannot only sustain programs and services with the limited funds that we get. They're also inconsistent. They're not sustained. You know, at the moment, Gauteng is going through a very difficult time. That's also having ripple effects on other provinces where what we call the SLAs are not being signed on time, or they're not getting timeliest payment. So, you know, it's an ongoing struggle. And also bearing in mind the increasing cost of living, we all know electricity hikes, petrol hikes in the recent times. Those also affect shelters, because the cost of petrol, how do we transport survivors to hospital? How do we at the National Shelter Movement, fortunately we have the support of Uber. So when we place a woman into a shelter, we book them in Uber. That's a very, very generous and helpful service that they provide. But a lot of women can't even get a shelter in provinces where there isn't an Uber, in remote areas, in the rural areas. How does a woman get from where she's at to a police station, to a shelter, to a clinic, to whatever basic service she needs? So just to paint a picture of what the realities are on the ground. And in South Africa, yes, we do have a lot of great policies. We have a lot of fantastic frameworks and models. But because of the lack of funding, unfortunately, those don't get translated. There's a lot of organizations that are doing great work, but because of all of that, it's fragmented. People are doing their own thing, and we are making a difference. It's not that we're not making a difference, but we're not seeing great impact the way we
0: do. Okay. All right, Anissa, we've got to go for an ad break, but I must say that it sounds really bleak and frightening indeed. And I kind of wonder, if there weren't organizations such as yours, what would the outcome really be like for women in South Africa? Let's go for that break. When we come back, we'll continue this discussion with Anissa Musa, National Coordinator of the National Shelter Movement of South Africa.
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0: We're talking with Anissa Musa. We're talking about this amazing event that's going to be happening at the end of August. It's a fundraiser for the National Shelter Movement. Anissa, how's the funds that will be raised on that particular day be used regarding the upliftment of women and very especially for the Shelter Movement of South Africa? And I'm just thinking as I speak with you as well, is inshallah it will be, you know, a sold out event, which I know it will be, but even that is not quite enough, is it?
1: No, not at all. You know, I think what we want to say is organizations like ours need to run programs. And, you know, when people fund something or sponsor something, it's branded, it's material, and we appreciate every donation, every sponsorship, every contribution makes a big difference. But also remembering that organizations need to run programs and provide services, and that takes operational costs, it takes staffing, it takes you know, electricity, it takes phone, it takes stationery, it takes all those things to be able to run. So basically the fundraiser is meant to supplement existing funding sources, which, like I said, you know, it's an ongoing thing. We as an NGO, we can't afford to say, okay, we've got enough funding indefinitely. That's a luxury. You know, no funding is, we constantly have to look ahead, prepare for ahead. We've got staff also to pay. We've got programs to run. We've got services to provide. We've got survivors who depend on the services that we provide.
0: So on the actual day of the fundraiser, which sounds absolutely wonderful, I know it's going to be a truly a day of wonderful celebration. You will be celebrating survivors, obviously. You'll be celebrating caregivers. You're going to be celebrating people like yourselves that make a difference in the lives of GBV victims. But what are you hoping that the attendees will take away from this afternoon of connection, celebration, and purpose?
1: So I mentioned one of the big things is to create awareness, not just about gender-based violence, but also about the organizations like the NSM and the NISA Institute for Women's Development. But I think also, like I said, to reinforce, we will be celebrating, it is Women's Month. We want to draw attention to that, but we also want to leave the audience with hope from some. There is, you know, you used the word bleak earlier, and yes, the statistics do sound bleak, but I think what keeps us going is knowing that we're in a space where we can try to make a difference, and there are success stories. There are women who've survived abusive relationships, turned their lives around, and we say shelters are an opportunity for transformation. So we're hoping that people will leave there with a better sense of the work that we do, the reality of gender-based violence, with the realization that gender-based violence is all of our responsibility. It's not just organizations like ours. All of us have either, if we haven't been directly abused, alhamdulillah for that, but we may have come across someone, know someone who is in an abusive relationship, what is it that we can do to help them? And how is it that we make our contribution? And I'm hoping that after this event, people who didn't know a lot about our organizations will know more, that they will make contributions. And contributions don't only come in monetary form. They come in support, they come in awareness, it comes through referrals. So whatever assistance and support we can get, that will be appreciated. We're also going to have great guest speakers, motivational speakers on empowerment. So yes, inshallah, you know, whoever does attend will not only have a good time, but also come out of there with a different perspective, a refreshed perspective, and a commitment maybe, and even a pledge to support organizations like ours.
0: Inshallah, we have a very closed community. So there are two, you know, there are two issues here. The one is that if I am aware of a GBV issue or GBV issues happening in my immediate vicinity, what can I do? I'm afraid to get involved. I'm afraid to be snubbed. I'm afraid that they'll tell me to mind my own business. So that's the one part. And then our community is a very closed community. They don't like talking about their personal business. They will tell you where to get off, and they keep their issues very, very private for a whole host of reasons. And they're afraid of the different types of repercussions, and very especially the woman who's being abused may not want to call out her abuser. There's lots that she has to consider. Maybe she's totally financially dependent on him. She thinks about the children. She doesn't want to face a situation of a broken family, etc., etc., etc. So in the next 3 minutes, if you could please respond to that before we wrap up, inshallah.
1: Okay, that's a very important statement that you made. Stigma still exists around gender-based violence, not only in our communities, in the African communities. So stigma will always be there. I think it becomes our responsibility, like I said earlier, not to turn a blind eye. Yes, you are going to get, and there's obviously boundaries, but we can certainly try. We can certainly reach out to survivor. We can offer them assistance. We can give them a phone number. Like I'm going to share with you our 24-hour toll-free helpline number in a minute or so. But giving support, and we also have a nice what we call a safety plan for women who are in abusive relationships or are looking to leave those relationships. 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And what's nice also is that with telephonic, it's discreet. Even with our 24-hour helpline, that's one of the things, it's confidential. The screening is done telephonically and you placed immediately. The details of the shelter that you placed at is kept confidential. We don't share that for safety reasons. Both the safety of that particular survivor as well as all the survivors at the shelter. So even when people want to donate, we connect them by email to the shelter managers, but we don't disclose details. So as far as possible, we try to contain and also respect privacy and confidentiality. So what can you do? You can share the National Shelter Movement's details, our 24-hour helpline number. It's toll-free and we place all over the country. It's 0800-001-005. You can also call our landlines for NISA at 011-854-5804 or 101-007. I don't know how much more time I have for numbers, but I don't want to bombard you with too many numbers.
0: Okay, we actually have come to the end of the interview. So very quickly, how do people get hold of tickets and what more can the community do to support your organization?
1: So you can log onto our website, but also you can contact our landline number, the number that I just shared with you. We are putting out quite a few posts. So the posts that you had flighted a few minutes ago, there's contact numbers on there. There's email addresses for Melanie, that's M-E-L-A-N-I-E at nationalsm.org.za. And you can contact Moaza at Moaza at nisa.org.za. Those are the email addresses. I shared with you our toll-free number. If you really don't get through, you can get through there. And I shared with you our landline numbers.
0: So good luck. I'm more than certain tickets are going to be sold out very, very quickly.
1: Inshallah.
0: And I know it's going to be an absolutely wonderful celebration and a wonderful event. And please, people, go out, get your tickets. Don't miss out, knowing that you're going to have a fun-filled day, but also that the money is going to a very, very worthy cause. Anissa Musa, thank you indeed for being with us. Till the next time, as always, may Allah subhanahu wa ta'ala accept all of your efforts.
1: Assalamu alaikum to all the listeners. Well, I look forward to seeing you all at our fundraiser.
0: Inshallah, inshallah.
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1: Assalamu alaikum wa rahmatullahi wa barakatuh. Bismillahi walhamdulillahi wassalatu wassalamu ala abdillahi wa rasulihi Muhammad wa ala alihi wa sahbihi ajma'in. My beloved brothers and sisters, the aim that we have is to earn paradise. If you're a believer, that's what it should be. So if you have a connection with Allah Almighty, you would know that you're on this earth just for a few years in order to prepare for the eternal life. One might ask why. The true answer is Allah knows best. But we see and we witness every single day people being born and people dying. We see people being born and mashallah, there is excitement upon their birth, and we see people dying and there is sadness upon their death in the case of most people. Subhanallah. The reason I say that is when there's an evil person and he dies, everyone says, mashallah, alhamdulillah, did you hear the guy actually died? You know, let's hope we're not from among those, my brothers and my sisters. So we see it happening, and we are the most sophisticated of the creatures of Allah subhanahu wa ta'ala in terms of what is known as posture and even the brain, the understanding. Allah Almighty says, لَقَدْ خَلَقْنَا الْإِنسَانَ فِي أَحْسَنِ تَقْوِيمٍ. We have created man in the best of postures. Ahsan means the best. If Allah is saying the best, He's challenging you that there is none better than this. Do you think of any other creature of Allah better posture than ours? I've always said, and I'm sure you've heard it, where your ears are, where your eyes are, where your nose is, where your mouth is, your tongue, where your fingers are, where your nails are, can you ever think of a better place to put those organs? The answer is no. No one has and no one shall. It's absolutely superb the way Allah has made. Subhanallah. So we see that we're so sophisticated. Today I'm in this beautiful, beautiful town. It's a town, right? Town of Keithley. And I tell you, it's so amazing as we're meandering coming to this particular place from where I was up north in Blackburn. I can say something. Some of these roads are so narrow, yet so beautiful that you know what? They delay us. Subhanallah, may Allah grant us ease. We had a vehicle in front of us at a slow pace and we couldn't really navigate. And we had to wait for a certain place in order to overtake that particular car. But for me, it was so beautiful because I was witnessing all the fields and the beautiful greenery and thinking to myself, imagine Jannah and how it would be. No comparison. But still we say Subhanallah whenever we see nice things. Subhanallah, Alhamdulillah, Mashallah, Tabarakallah. Isn't it? So Allah Almighty has given us a brain to look at this. The eyes with the brain together. We look at this, we appreciate it. I want to spend more time. You know, I want to stop. I want to go and visit these fields. I want to see the horses. We saw some swans and ducks as we were coming across. And I see such lovely, beautiful brothers and sisters and amazing. We'd like to talk to you. I'd like to spend more time with you. I'd like to greet you. I'd like to know you better. But I'm a human being on earth. I can't really do that. I can't really do that. Why? Time is never on our side. I'm glad that I met you today, even from a distance. I'm so happy you're my brother, you're my sister. But at the same time, the world has limitations. Now the question is, do you really think that as sophisticated as we are, we will just suddenly come to an end without being able to fulfill what we wanted to fulfill, even if it was beyond the point of what we know as death? I don't believe that. I believe Allah will give us the opportunity to meet again under better circumstances, when we can actually sit and get acquainted with each other, when we can actually have such time that there will no longer be need to worry about it because it won't exist anymore. It's timeless. So Allah says, oh man, we have created you in a certain way. So sophisticated. In order that you worship us and you do the right thing, you have a brain to understand right from wrong, guided by revelation. You see, the mind is such that it is very sophisticated. However you fill it, it will be filled. So if you fill the mind with that which is not beneficial, it will give you back that which is not beneficial. If you fill the mind with that which is detrimental, it will give you back that which is detrimental. If you are from an early age and stage going to learn the wrong things, the seeds that you sow at the time will reap fruit that will be harmful for you. If someone taught you when you were little that

And they looked at you and showed you two fingers and said, this is three. And you kept on saying one plus one is three. And you showed them two fingers. You are confused. The person who taught you is confused. And up to the time you die or up to the time someone else corrects you, you might grow up believing one plus one is three, yet you are showing two fingers. So what you are confused by is the figure two and three. You've mixed them up. That's what it is. Why? Because you were taught wrong from the very beginning. Let me give you another example. When you're learning the Quran, if your teacher does not know, you're not going to know beyond your teacher. And if your teacher is wanting to fiddle with your mind, he's going to teach you wrong. Alif is ba, and ba is alif, and ta is tha, and tha is ta. And what happens to you? You grow up being able to read, but you're reading so wrong. Whose fault is it? It's the fault of the system that taught you absolutely wrong. But you grew up believing firmly that you are right. That's the problem. Allah says, we've given you a mind. If it is guided by revelation and you use it within that guidance, you will definitely come to the most content life on earth. I promise you, my brothers and sisters, go around looking and searching. I've done it. The happiest and most content people on earth are those whose faith is strong. They control themselves. They don't just do what they want. They are disciplined. They speak in a certain way. They carry themselves in a certain way. They connect with their maker, knowing that I'm made by a maker and I'm going to go back to that maker. And so they have lovely days. When they suffer a loss, they are patient, knowing that we're going to earn a reward from Allah. And when they earn something, and when they have a profit and something good happens to them, they are happy within a limit and they thank Allah without becoming arrogant and proud, knowing that the gratitude belongs to the one who gave me, the owner of everything, and at the same time, he could take it away any minute. May Allah grant us goodness. So these are very, very deep thoughts and very beautiful teachings that if we were to ponder over them, they would make us better Muslims. And when you're a better Muslim, wallahi, you become a more content person. The minute you run behind that, which you're not supposed to be running behind, Allah Almighty tells you, you know what, you're going to lose, firstly, your contentment on earth. Now one might ask, well, I've seen people who don't believe in Allah and they're quite content. Well, Allah Almighty tells you that, you know what, they might be happy. They might be happy because we have chosen to reward them in this world for the good they may have done, because there are a lot of people who don't have faith but have done a lot of good. What about those who don't have faith, who don't lie? And they don't have faith, they don't deceive. They don't have faith, but they help the poor. They don't have faith, but they reach out to relatives and to others, and they are kind-hearted and they are great. There are so many of those on earth. What does Allah say? Allah says, we don't oppress them. We will give them their goodness on earth. We will give them a happy home, a happy family, comfortable. They will enjoy the holidays. They will go here and there. They will have a lot of fun and whatever else they may be. If they don't believe in the hereafter at all, Allah says, what portion do you want us to give them from the hereafter? That's between them and Allah. And Allah Almighty already says that if they don't want to believe in it, I may not want to give it to them. It's up to Allah. So Allah doesn't oppress. People say, oh, I know of someone who's really kind. I say, I know of Allah who's even kinder. Allah doesn't oppress. If you did good, He will give you good. In this world, you believed in this world alone, what are you going to get it in this world? You believe in the hereafter, Allah says, from among those who believe in the hereafter, in order to get what's in the hereafter, you have to sit the exam. Do you know how powerful that is? It is as powerful as, or even more powerful than, the example of a person who is tested only when he enrolls for that particular course. How can I just pick you up from this masjid today and say, hey guys, come here, I have an examination you need to write. Say, but I haven't enrolled for the course. I don't belong to the school. And no, you have to write it. But for what? That's what you're going to say, right? But the minute you enroll and you want a qualification for something, what's going to have to happen? You're going to have to learn. You're going to have to study. You're going to have to sweat. You're going to have a little sense of anxiety, perhaps slightly, you know, because, hey, I have an exam tomorrow. Please make dua. I'm going to go, and so on. You're going to sit the exam and you're going to be questioned, and you might fail and you might pass the second time. And what might happen? You might pass the first time and get good results. Allah says, well, you've enrolled into something known as submission unto Allah because you want a certificate that's going to earn you paradise. And therefore, you're going to have to go through a bit of an examination. What is it? Well, we're going to test you.
So in Surah

0: Allah says, we will test all of you, every one of you, with a little bit of fear. I spoke about anxiety a minute ago. I tell you, a little bit of fear has to come in your life somewhere. Uncertainty. Trust Allah. What are you going through right now? Challenges. I just lost my job. I've just been diagnosed with this, with that. Trust Allah. Trust Him. Do your best as a human. Beyond that, you can't do. Don't worry beyond your capacity. Some people are worried. What's going to happen if my father dies? What's going to happen if I do, if this happens to me? What if I have cancer and I don't know? All those what ifs are now from Shaitan. You are worrying beyond your capacity. You have to try your best and leave the rest in the hands of Allah. If you are not prepared to leave things in the hands of Allah and engage in what is known as trusting Allah, you're going to struggle because, not because you deserve to struggle, but because you didn't understand what Allah told you. Allah says, we will never ever burden a soul beyond what they can shoulder, but you have burdened yourself beyond what Allah burdened you by. Allah told you, worry about yourself, do the best according to the capacity we've given you. You're worried about your whole family and community, not in a good way, in a bad way. What's the difference? A good way is, I hear about someone who's unwell, I take out some money, I go to visit them, I make a dua, I try to help them. That's in a good way. A bad way is, you start thinking of things that are not existing and worrying about what if they start happening. Imagine I walked into this masjid and everyone died because of some gas attack. Astaghfirullah. I mean, why would my mind ever even go there? For what? But if you're a worry pot and you want your mind to go to places that it's not supposed to go to, the probabilities are endless. You're going to struggle and suffer. Allah says, you're a believer. We make it easy for you. Be content by handing things over to us. We promise you, the first thing we're going to test you by is a little bit of fear. You're going to have a bit of anxiety, a little bit of uncertainty. The answer to that particular test is to lay your trust in Allah. What capacity has Allah given you? Whatever He has given you, use it to its extent and then say, oh Allah, I did whatever I could. I trust you. Done. Then if something good happens, you praise Him. And if something bad happens, you bear patience and Allah will reward you. So now let's go to the next thing Allah says He's going to test you by. Jua, a little bit of hunger. Hunger in so many different ways. You might be living in such a lovely country where you can afford it. Some people cannot afford the next meal. But sometimes you are wealthy, but you can't eat because of some health condition. Sometimes there's beautiful food, but you look at it and you say, you know what, I can't have it. Why? I eat gluten-free. You heard that? Some can't have it because, you know what, I'm on a diet. You know what's a diet? You got to die. Half your death is there. Because you look at such lovely things and you're like almost dead that you can't eat it, okay? Sometimes you get used to it. You enjoy it. You say, you know what? Haven't had sugar in ages. My man, you don't know what you're missing out on. And then they come about with a lame thing. I'm sweet enough. Oh, wow, mashallah. I've heard that before. In fact, I've used that line too. May Allah sweeten us. I mean, without sugar, by the way. But my brothers and my sisters, it's just a test. Allah says we'll test you with hunger. There might be times when what you're accustomed to is not there. Look, recently didn't we not have some of the fruits and veggies we were accustomed to, and the shelves were somewhat empty for whatever political or non-political reason. But the reality is, weren't the some of the shelves empty? You could have had a stash of pounds, but you were unable to purchase. The reason was it wasn't there. Isn't that a test? Are you going to get angry, make a tantrum, start punching people up, or at least punch the wall and hurt yourself and whatever? It won't help you. Allah says, bear patience. Be patient. It won't come. You're used to this fresh food, beautiful, fresh beetroot with pomegranate every morning, mashallah. Come to Africa, by the way. It grows in our yard. And you're used to this lovely, and one day it's not there. Where is my juice? Relax, man. People don't even have water. And you're fighting about something that's a luxury. No, but my health, my diet. Forget your diet for a day. Just bear patience. Say, oh Allah, I really want it, but it's okay, it's not there. I'm still going to get up for Fajr. I'm still going to connect with you. I'm still going to thank you. It's okay. And I come from Africa. Let me tell you, at times, and this is not about food, it's about something else. Every single day, electricity just goes off. When you need it the most. Right now it's winter back in South Africa. If you might have seen, snowing for the first time in some of those places in history. And we don't have the heaters like you have here. And then the electricity is gone and everyone's freezing, right? It's a test from Allah. It's a luxury. You can use a blanket or two or three. That's what the people have been doing all along. But because we're accustomed to heaters and underflooring and whatever they call it, underfloor heating and something else and so on, we become so depressed because, you know what? I can't. You can. Just adjust a little bit. Allah says, we will test you. That's another test. Khawf, jua, naqsim min al-amwal. Allah says, we have to test you because you've enrolled for the hereafter. One of the tests is, we will make you suffer a loss. Amwal, you're going to lose some money, some wealth. So either someone stole from you, either it was a bad deal, either you lost a job, either you're in debt for some reason. I hope it's for the right reasons, because debt is one of the worst things you could get yourself into. May Allah help us all get out of our debts. Ameen. So Allah says you have to suffer a loss. Sometimes in business, you're a multi-millionaire, but one day the whole business burns down. Thank Allah. Oh Allah, for 40 years I afforded everything. Today you took my whole business away. Help me so that when I start afresh tonight, it will grow bigger than what it was yesterday before it was burnt. Is that your condition? If it is, Allah says you've just passed your test with flying colors. And you know what? We'll replenish what we took from you beyond what you had. That's Allah. It's not easy. It's not easy. Ask those who lose 100 pounds. They have a sleepless night. Depending on how much you have, obviously. But ask those who've lost something. They really are struggling. I lost. This guy actually stole 3 grand from me. Yes, you can pursue it. You can achieve justice, but don't become depressed because of that. Trust Allah. Allah knows. He planned it for you before you were born. He knew it was going to come in your direction. He just wants to watch. What's your reaction and what are you going to do? That's Allah. So Allah promises you in Surah Al-Baqarah, at the beginning of the Quran, it's a second surah. And Allah says, Nabluwannakum, we're going to test every single one of you with these things. Your examination questions are already told to you. It's going to happen to you. You're going to get sick someday. Anyway, Allah says, naqsim min al-amwal, loss, loss in terms of wealth. Well, anfus, loss in terms of life. Allah says, someone's going to die around you whom you love. It has to happen. Or you're going to die. Subhanallah. Have you lost a loved one? Many will say, yes, how does it feel? It was the most difficult thing. I tell you, when you've lost a child, that's probably one of the most difficult times of your life. Something that is very challenging, extremely difficult. Allah knows. Allah knows. A few days ago, I was sitting at someone's house who lost a child. They had a child after a long time. And then when the child was about a month old, perhaps 29 days old on the day of Eid, the child suddenly stopped breathing and passed away within 5 minutes. Sitting with them, do you know what I said? I said, the reason why I know that Allah loves you is because He chooses those whom He wants to go through bigger challenges and bigger tests. And He chose Nabi Muhammad sallallahu alayhi wasallam to go through exactly what you guys have just gone through. Some of those who are close to Allah would actually look at you and say, I wish this happened to me. Allahu Akbar. Sounds silly, right? The reason would be, if it happened to the Prophet Muhammad, peace be upon him, and now it's happening to you, Allah chose him, Allah's choosing you, it's going to require a huge bag of patience. And Allah chooses you to engage in that act of worship. Patience is an act of worship that Allah chooses you to go to engage in to whatever degree He loves you. And I'm going to prove that to you with the rest of this verse that I was reading. So may Allah make it easy. You've lost a child, one of the most difficult things, but you've lost a parent, it's also extremely difficult. Let me explain. If you've lost a parent and you're an orphan, Allah loves you more than Allah loves the others. The simple reason, He did it for Nabi Muhammad sallallahu alayhi wasallam. Again, look at how you've been chosen for the same test. And that's why if you're an orphan, good news for you is that your success and failure does not depend on whether or not you've had a parent. But it depends on many other factors and a whole host of factors. Because Nabi Muhammad sallallahu alaihi wasallam, the most successful ever, his father passed away before he was born. His mother died while he was a little child. See? Sallallahu alaihi wasallam. But we know, most noble, chosen by Allah as the most noble of all messengers, the greatest of all creation, according to our belief. My brothers, my sisters, Allah will test you. Don't be despondent. Life, we didn't come here to just enjoy every day. Whether you believe or you don't believe, you're still going to be tested. When you believe, the tests become easier because you have conviction and faith and you rely on Allah and you believe in Him and you know that you're going to be given something in return and in lieu of your struggles and your sufferings. So Allah says, Naqsim min al-amwal wa anfus. Anfus meaning death will happen around you. You're going to lose people around you. Prepare for the day. If it hasn't happened, but, importantly, don't become anxious or worried by the thought of something that hasn't happened. Oh, today we were told I'm going to lose my loved one. So now, what if I lose my brother? What if I lose my sister? What if that what if is the door of the devil. لا تقل لو فإن لو تفتح عمل الشيطان أو باب الشيطان. Allah says, don't go and say if and study probabilities, because that's the door of the devil. It opens the door of shaitan. That's what Allah says. So if anyone's going to study probabilities and possibilities of negative things that could have or should have or will or might happen, then you've got a problem. Strengthen your faith in Allah. Rely on Allah. It's okay. The day it happens, there we are. The day I see symptoms, I will try and help and deal. If it happened beyond my control, I will either bear patience, or if it was a good thing, I will thank Allah for it. That's a mu'min. That's a believer. You'll enjoy your life. Even if you don't have anything, you'll enjoy every day of it. You get up and you pray and you realize, you know what? I got up and prayed because my Lord invited me to do that. Wow. My Lord invited me. Have you heard the invitation? You're going to hear it just now when the Mu'adhin calls it. It's an invitation. Hayya. What does hayya mean? What does hayya mean? Come. Is come not an invitation? Come to what? Come to prayer. Who's inviting you? Allah. Invitation. If we had a dinner this evening and you guys were invited, wouldn't you be excited? I would be, because I'd get a bit more time with you guys. That's a basic thing. Invited to a dinner, get excited. I'm invited to paradise and I'm not excited. Don't even get up for Fajr. Come on, guys. We do better, inshallah. I challenge you guys and myself as well. We need to strengthen ourselves, get up a little bit earlier, inshallah, because you respond to the invite of the Lord of the worlds. I've always said tahajjud is a prayer that's not compulsory, but it's by invite only. Allah invites you to it. That's it. You're not invited, you're going to be sleeping. Allah chooses His worshippers whom He wants to get up before Fajr. Allah chooses. So you and you like you to come. And then you end up getting up, you end up making wudu and you come. And you don't realize that was your Lord's love that wanted you to fulfill something not compulsory, out of love. Consider yourself fortunate. You got up for tahajjud. Wow. That's a sign now that there is a deep connection between you and Allah. There goes. I hope that's motivation enough to wake us up, at least for Fajr. I always get tears in my eyes when I think of tahajjud. We're all weak. Don't think that I'm sitting here in front of you, so I must be making tahajjud every day. No, I didn't. Not even today. But it's not like I don't ever do it. I don't need you to know. But all I need you to know is I'm just a human like you. It's not like I fulfill it every day. No, I don't. In fact, I'm not even regular with it. May Allah make us regular. It's not farad. I had to clarify that because people look at you and they start thinking, this guy must be so holy. Yeah, there are a few holes that we do have, alhamdulillah. May Allah Almighty grant us goodness and piety, all of us. May Allah, we are all brothers and sisters. We have the same struggles. And trust me, we're in the same ship. And that's why we're talking to each other today on a similar level, by the will of Allah subhanahu wa ta'ala. Let's go back to that verse. So Allah Almighty says, we're going to test you, and we spoke about loss, and we spoke about loss of life, loss of wealth, naqsim min al-amwal wal-anfus wa thamarat, loss of produce. We spoke a little bit about loss of produce. Allah mentions it specifically because produce is connected to that which you're farming. Perhaps it may be there 1 year, it may not be there 1 year, but if you're not a farmer, you will still be affected by loss of so many food items or whatever it may be in terms of what you sow seeds of that grow. Allah says it might not grow. People were asking me, what about crypto? I said, crypto, you know, you might lose. I can't come and tell you halal, haram and all of that because, you know, there may be scope of permissibility. But in reality is, if you're not intelligent enough, you're going to lose. Stay away from it, man. Unless you know what you're doing. May Allah Almighty protect us. The point is, you may lose, and you may lose a lot. If you've lost a lot and there's no way of getting things back, do you know what, my brothers and sisters? You have to take it in your stride. You have to just make the most of what you now have and get up again and start doing things. Don't lose hope. In a short time, you will be in a better place than you were. I've witnessed this time and again. And then guess what Allah says? And this was the point I said I'm going to mention. وَبَشِّرِ الصَّابِرِينَ. Give good news to those who bear sabr, bear patience. Those who bear patience, give them good news. Who are they? الَّذِينَ إِذَا أَصَابَتْهُمْ مُصِيبَةً. Those who bear patience are those whom when calamity strikes them, قَالُوا إِنَّا لِلَّهِ وَإِنَّا إِلَيْهِ رَاجِعُونَ. When calamity strikes them, they say, well, we all belong to Allah anyway, and we are going to return to Him again anyway. SubhanAllah. Allah gave me what He gave me. It was His. He took it back. It's okay. He will give it back to me and He will give me more than that. He's the owner of it before it came to me, and He was the owner of it while it was with me, and He is the current owner of it even though it's gone away from me. That's a believer. Allahu Akbar. SubhanAllah. And then Allah Almighty tells us that those whom when calamity strikes them, they say, Inna lillahi wa inna ilayhi raji'un. We all belong to Allah. We're all going to return to Allah. Everything belongs to Allah. Everything is going to return to Allah. Allah says, Ulaika alayhim salawatum min rabbihim wa rahmah. For those people, goodness from Allah. Goodness from Allah. And the mercy of Allah descends upon them. And those are the ones who are successful, who are rightly guided. Who are they? They are the ones whom they realize and understand. Listen, I've enrolled into this examination, so I'm going to be tested. And that's why in the Quran, Allah says something very clearly. And what is it? Allah says, those who don't believe, when we've given them, don't let it deceive you. Giving or not giving is not necessarily a sign of our contentment and happiness. We've given people whom we've disliked. And we've kept away things from people whom we've loved. But a winner is the one who passes the examination. When Allah gives you, He expects you to humble and to get closer to Him. And I've noticed people, and I'm sure we all have, of all different types. Some people, when Allah blesses them with million, and then a 10 million and 100 million, you find them at the mosque much more. And they're so humble. And a guy has to nudge you to say, this guy here is actually a multi-millionaire. Did you see the color and outside belongs to this man? And you're looking at him crying in the first saf. I've seen people like that. Crying in the first saf. I've seen people like that in Nigeria. This guy crying here, you know, the private jet we came in was his. Wallahi, wallahi, I've seen people like this in Nigeria. How's that? And the reason why I single out Nigeria is people think, oh, these guys might be this, might be that. Wallahi, you will be amazed if only but you knew what went on, the good things that went on. You know, in this world, bad news flies fast. Talk about Mufti Menk, for example. Someone says one bad thing, the whole world knows about it. But they'll ignore the good you've done for the last 30 years. Why? Because that's between you and Allah. It's Allah's way of doing things. What can we do? It's man. It's okay. Leave it. Ignore. If they think you're bad, it's okay. For as long as Allah knows you're good. Don't try and impress them. Impress Allah. So Allah Almighty is telling us that the test is when we give you, humble yourself. I told you, some people when they're given, they come close to Allah. They thank Allah. They don't know how to thank Allah. That's why they are so happy, so delighted. They help people. They are charitable. They give and give. And Allah says, "Anfiq ya ibn Adam unfiq alayk." O son of Adam, spend and I will spend on you. You want, give others, I give you. How's that? But we don't believe that sometimes. I've got my few pounds in my pocket right now. Guess what? I'm going to hold on to them because if I lose them, the minute you see a cause that needs more than what you need, follow the example of the companions of the Prophet, peace be upon him. Try to give them even a little droplet of what you have and watch what Allah does for you. Every single time I've given something, without fail, I've gotten more than that. I'm talking of me, and I'm sure all of you, you probably have seen that. And please don't be ridiculous by giving everything away, because the Quran warns you about that too. You say, listen, today we heard give away and it'll be multiplied. I got 10 grand in my account. Just give the 10 grand away. Let's see what happens. You might spend another 2 years without any money because you were a little bit foolish. Allah says your basic needs, keep it. Give something. Give extra. You may want to give a little bit more sometimes. You might want to take a bit of a risk in inverted commas, but alhamdulillah, let it go. It's okay. Fine. We have Abdullah Aid with us today, for example, raising money for those who require dialysis from the Syrian refugees in the desert of Jordan. And subhanAllah, guess what? Yes, the cause is open. I'm sure they would have their little card machines and tins and everything as you're exiting. A few pounds won't do you harm, inshallah. You know what? It will help you. It will open your doors. I've seen people who don't know other people, yet they're making dua for them because those people facilitated for them some medical attention and you didn't even know them. If you were to swipe a card and say, look, I'd like to help with the dialysis, do you really think the guys getting the dialysis know your name and surname, date of birth, and how much you weigh? They don't. But they make dua for you. Oh Allah, whoever made this possible for me, bless them, grant them goodness, give them barakah in their lives, in their spouses, in their children, in their family members, in their health, in their wealth, in whatever, in their deen, in their dunya, in their akhirah, and they're crying tears. And you're busy sitting in Keithley enjoying a beautiful munch somewhere down the road, mashallah. And you don't even realize you actually are happy today and content. And you actually have succeeded to this level because some widow somewhere in the desert has been making dua for you without her knowing you or you knowing her. But Allah knows both of you. Wallahi, I've seen it happening myself. So that's why Allah says, when we've given you, do something with it. The aim, like I said at the beginning of the talk, is to get paradise. That's what I want. This life is short. I could drop dead here and now. And so could you. And I'm not saying it in a depressive way. I'm saying it, that's a reality. I need to ask myself, what have you done to prepare for that day? Well, I can tell you what I've done. I seek the forgiveness of Allah every day, as many times as I can. Oh Allah, forgive my shortcomings. I love you. And I know that you love me too. And oh Allah, I know for a fact that I'm trying my best. I am a human. I've faltered. I've committed sin. Not because I defy you, but I'm a human. My human weakness. I love you so much. I want you to forgive me and grant me paradise. Do you know what? When you die, do you really think those words would have gone wasted if you were genuine about them? Wallahi, every time you say it, it's said there. And it's written by the angels. And Allah sees it and knows it. And when you get there and you see, oh Allah, forgive me. Oh Allah, forgive me. Even the day you died, in the morning, you started the morning with a prayer, with your fajr. And then what happened? You repeated so many times, oh Allah, forgive me, grant me paradise, and so on. That day you said it, do you really think Allah's not going to give you paradise? Come on. We have hope in the mercy of Allah. Not the hope that leads you to sin, but the hope that leads you to improve yourself, even if you've fallen into sin. Difference between the two. And then we know of people whom Allah took away from and it drifted them away from Allah. Some people are like that. And we also know of the other side where Allah's taken away from people and it brought them closer to Allah. And that's the majority of us believers. When Allah takes something away from you and you come closer to Him, it's a sign of His love. So anything that drifts you away from Allah is worrisome. It's something you should be worried about. And anything that brings you closer to Allah is a good thing. It's a sign of the love of Allah, even if it was negative according to the world. May Allah Almighty grant us goodness and ease and open our doors. And may Allah Almighty help us to help others. And I pray that the few words I've said today would actually help us put things into perspective regarding who we are as mu'mineen. And at the same time, how we should be working and looking into the negatives that happen in our lives. And how we help others, Allah will help you. And inshallah, I pray that we can solidify the bonds of our own family members and our community, and we can spread the love and the goodness of the deen of Allah. Let's learn this and let's try and do it. And let's try and be genuine towards one another. And you will notice the doors of Jannah being flung open and the gatekeepers of Jannah greeting you with Salamun alaykum tibtum fadkhuluha khalidin. Peace be upon you. You've done very, very well in your examination, right? You've done very well, so enter forever. Go and enjoy.
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0: Assalamu alaykum wa rahmatullahi wa barakatuh. Ya ayyuhan nas qad ja'atkum maw'izatun min rabbikum. O people, a reminder has come to you from your Lord. He who made you sent you a message. That's what it is. He who created you, sophisticated man, with an identity of his own, unique. The one who made you has sent you something to read. Find out about yourself. Find out about him. Find out about everything in existence. It's amazing how every individual has a different thumbprint from the first of our species, Adam, to the last one whom we don't know who exactly that's going to be. This is not a coincidence. When people say everything came in coincidentally, to be very fair, the fact that you can distinctly identify every single human being differently proves the existence of a maker. Done. Every single one of us, you cannot cheat, you cannot deny, you cannot lie. Your DNA is different, your thumbprint is different, the way your hair grows, the pattern and design is different, and everything about you is unique. That's it. There's no one that can be mixed up for another, because Allah has a day of judgment in which the records shall be delivered. There cannot be even the least of doubt on that day. Subhanallah. And this is why we as believers believe firmly in the Maker himself. And those who say it's a coincidence, let's ask them, why has there never coincidentally been two identical identifications? Why? There should have been, if it was coincidence. I mean, there are chances that perhaps two could have been, maybe, with the same thumbprint. Chance. What's the chance? Zero. Never has been. I can take it further. I come from Africa. Many of you probably have visited. Every zebra, every leopard, every cheetah, the stripes, the spots are uniquely distinct from the first of its species right to the end of the species. No two are exactly the same. Never, ever. Allah. Ya ayyuhan nas, O people, qad ja'atkum maw'idhatun min rabbikum. This reminder, a message has come to you from your Rabb. The one who made you, the one who is in control of your life. We become helpless at a certain point when we are sick and medicine begins to perhaps dilly-dally and say we don't know what exactly might be the cause. We realize, wallahi, we are from Allah, we have to go back to Allah. Well, we've been repeating that statement ever since. Inna lillahi wa inna ilayhi raji'un. So Allah says, in this book, there is something else. Maw'idha is one. Wa shifa'un lima fi sudur. Cure for that which lies within the chest. What is in the chest? We know the heart is within the ribcage. We know that when we say what's in your chest, we mean the purification of your heart in every way that it could be. Number one, Allah's created humankind in such a unique way that sickness is generally told with a simple blood test. The blood runs through the veins and the headquarters of that is the heart. That's the heart. If it is pure and good, the whole body is pure and good in terms of physical purity. One little flutter in the way it pumps, and next thing, it's your little qiyama, because you wonder what's going on. The same would apply spiritually and religiously in your connection with Allah, in your character and conduct, in your thinking, in everything else. If the heart is straight and your heart is clean, as we say. When we say my heart is clean, you're not talking of your blood, are you? You're talking of your heart being clean as in you don't hold malice, you don't hold jealousy. Allah says the Quran has in it shifa. Shifa for that which is in the chest, the heart to begin with, and then everything else. So you want cure of your physical ailments, turn to the Quran. You want cure of your spiritual maladies, turn to the Quran. My brothers, my sisters, we are not doing enough with the Quran. What we are actually doing in terms of recitation or learning its meaning or learning how to improve recital or to understand the rules and regulations therefrom and so on is never enough. It's the word of Allah. It's called Kalamullah, the word of Allah. Imagine Allah, whom you and I are totally dependent on. That's His word. Give it some respect. Read it on a daily basis. He tells you, don't read it for any other reason besides the fact that you will earn my pleasure, and it's not going to benefit me when you read, it's benefiting you. What is in it? In it is guidance. In it is shifa. In it is a reminder from the one who made you. Brothers and sisters, when you are diagnosed a sickness, first thing you do, turn to the Quran. We don't do that. But Allah says shifa. We don't do that. Turn to the Quran. Give it importance. Read it. Recite it. Learn it. Check its meaning. Master it. You will be cured automatically. Do you know there are verses of the Quran that have in them cure? Cure and protection. We are taught, read, قُلْ أَعُوذُ بِرَبِّ الْفَلَقِ قُلْ أَعُوذُ بِرَبِّ النَّاسِ. Even the jinn kind will stay away from you. Imagine. If that's how powerful the word of Allah is, that I just read it. I just recited it, subhanallah. And what happened around me, the whole environment became at peace with me. La ilaha illallah. We don't give enough importance to the Quran. The whole environment became at peace with you because you read Ayatul Kursi thrice. Is that not true? Do you not think the Lord of the worlds, who has given you that honor and privilege to protect yourself through repeating His words a few times morning and evening, would cure the diseases that medicine has not been able to cure for you just by reading the Quran cover to cover? I'm sure inside there were verses I repeated and recited that were cure of a specific disease that I may not even have known that I had. May Allah grant us shifa. You want stability of the mind? Turn to the Quran. Stability of the heart? Turn to the Quran. You want religious improvement? Turn to the Quran. Turn to the Quran. So we need to do more. Allah says, مَوْعِظَةٌ مِنْ رَبِّكُمْ وَشِفَاءٌ لِمَا فِي الصُّدُورِ وَهُدًى وَرَحْمَةٌ. In it there is guidance and mercy. Do you want the mercy of Allah? Turn to the Quran. Today, what are we doing here? We are celebrating the memorization of the Quran. إِنَّا نَحْنُ نَزَّلْنَا الذِّكْرَ وَإِنَّا لَهُ لَحَافِظُونَ. That's one verse. Another one. وَلَقَدْ يَسَّرْنَا الْقُرْآنَ لِلذِّكْرِ فَهَلْ مِن مُدَّكِرٍ. Two separate verses. One, Allah says, we have revealed this book and we will protect it. The second one, Allah is saying, we've made it easy to memorize, to understand, to practice upon who is prepared to do that. So these two are connected, because if Allah has accepted you to memorize, to understand, to put into practice, it means He's used you as part of the protection mechanism He's put in place for the Quran. That's what it is. So consider it an honor. They say one who memorizes the Quran will be able on the day of judgment to intercede on behalf of 10 of his family members whom were not supposed to have gone into Jannah immediately. And he can say, no, these people are with me. Subhanallah, you walk through. May Allah make us truly huffaz. A hafiz, you know, in Arabic as well as in Urdu, it means one who protects. Hafiz. Hifadat means to protect, right? You protect the Quran, not just by memorizing it, but by ensuring that you've practiced upon it. It has improved your character. When Aisha radiallahu anha was asked about the character of the Prophet Muhammad, peace be upon him, he said, Kana khuluquhu al-Quran. She said that his akhlaq was just the Quran. You read the Quran? Yes, well, that was his akhlaq, his character. Exemplary, amazing. And in the Quran, Allah says, وَإِنَّكَ لَعَلَىٰ خُلُقٍ عَظِيمٍ. You are upon the greatest level of character. So, when you learn the Quran, it should show in your character. Calm down, speak with respect, no swear words. You have the Quran in your heart, you have the Quran on your lips. If the powerful words of Allah protect you, then the bad and evil words of shaitan will drop that guard. The hadith says, when a person lies, that the angels go away because of the stench of them from the mouth of that person. But you can't smell it. I can't either. You might put a menthol or a little strong chewing gum in there. Doesn't make a difference to the angels. Your bad words are your bad words. If a powerful word protects you, a bad word will actually render you without any protection. Remember this. So none of us, we are the people of the Ummah. Ummah of what? Ummah of the Quran, the Sunnah of Nabi Muhammad sallallahu alayhi wa sallam. We should be ashamed when we utter a swear word. Those two do not come together from a mu'min. May Allah forgive us. Let's change our ways today. We can make an intention. No more swear words. I'm going to read the Quran. The powerful words protect me. The bad words must never come out of my mouth. So, when Allah accepts an individual, remember, it is Allah's grace and fadl. It is said that the same person who has memorized the Quran, if their parents played a role in inspiring them, in helping them, in assisting them in whatever way possible, in cheering them on, they will be made to wear a crown on the Day of Judgment. It's not easy. It's not a joke. What do the mothers do today? What do the fathers do today? A lot of effort on the children. My child must become hafiz. But the child is only born. Before the child is born, the mother is saying, oh Allah, make my child a hafiz. Am I right or wrong? And when the child is born, they try this and they try that. The concern within an individual, male or female, to make the child a hafiz, that concern itself is mubarak. It is blessed. Because even if the child does not become a hafiz, that child's life will be blessed. The concern of the parents will ensure that minimum is they have a decent Islamic upbringing. That's a good concern. May Allah help us. Our children are deeply affected by what we do when they are young. So watch how you use social media. Watch how you speak. Watch your character and conduct, because your children will mimic that. You want your child to become a hafiz, but you've never read the Quran, and the child does not see you reading salah either. What's going to happen? You want to help your child? Let the child see you in love with the Quran. You read the Quran, you're happy, you're smiling. You come out and you're in a good mood. The child will say, I also want to learn. We look at it as a burden. It shouldn't be. May Allah subhanahu wa ta'ala grant us goodness. So, when you make an effort to put the Quran in your heart, Allah has guaranteed that He will protect you. If Ayatul Kursi alone thrice can create a barrier between you and shaitan or the jinn kind, what do you think the whole Quran will create? Subhanallah. Subhanallah. So now when Allah says, we have revealed the book and we will protect it, it means when you have it in your heart, Allah has guaranteed He will protect it in your heart. You are a VIP. You have closed circuit protection. What's the reason? I got the Quran in me. I'm walking. I don't need to fear anything because I've got the Quran in my heart. I am brave. I can do anything and everything that is upright. Why? Because I've got Allah. I've got the Quran in my heart. No one can harm. No one can attack. No one can do anything. No one can touch me unless Allah has allowed something. Because Allah promised He's going to look after the Quran. And where did you put it? the cleverest place ever in your heart. Subhanallah. Isn't it worth making an effort, my brothers and sisters? My brothers and sisters, no matter how old you are, make an intention today. I'm going to memorize the Quran. Make an intention today. Even if you're in your 50s, 60s, 70s and beyond, make an intention today. I'm going to memorize the Quran. Start with one ayah, two ayahs. Allah will open the doors in a way that you will manage to memorize much more than you thought. Because the Quran, unlike any other thing to memorize, is unique. Try to memorize anything else at a young age when you're sharp. It's not easy. But when people tell you you won't be able to memorize because you are now 40 years old, I tell them the Sahaba were mostly around that age. Subhanallah. They were around that age, weren't they, initially? May Allah make it easy for all of us. So, to look after the Quran, you're actually looking after yourself. Let me tell you something else. Have you heard the dua of the Prophet Muhammad, peace be upon him? Allahumma ja'alil Quran al-azima rabi'a qulubina wa nura sudurina wa jala'a ahzanina wa dhahaba humumina wa ghumumina wa qaidana wa sa'iqana wa dalilana ila jannatika jannatin na'im. Oh Allah, make the Quran the spring of our hearts. The joy, the growth, when spring comes, people celebrate it. Right now in Southern Africa, it is spring. It has just come in. And they tell the little children, wow, spring has come in, you know, now this will happen and that will happen. Well, your heart also deserves growth. Don't you want to see it blossoming? So the blossoming of your heart, how will it come? If Nabi Muhammad sallallahu alayhi wasallam made a dua to make the Quran the blossoming of our hearts, there has to be a connection between the two. Can't be that it's not. Would you like your heart to blossom? Which means, do you want to be a happy person who lives in the pleasure of Allah, content, always smiling, never worried about anything? Wallahi, the response is, how connected are you with the Quran? Those who are connected and plugged in with the Quran are never, ever depressed. Impossible. If it is, it's human. And a little bit, you quickly come out of it. Because obviously human nature, sadness, happiness, it happens to all of us. But you won't go down. No, not beyond that level of drowning. Never, never, never, no. You might struggle. Human beings, you lose someone. It's normal, natural to be sad, to cry. It's okay. Crying is a beautiful coping mechanism that's naturally given by Allah. It's fine to cry. But there's no yelling, screaming, questioning Allah. It doesn't happen. You're a hafiz. You have the Quran in your heart. It doesn't happen. Subhanallah. On top of that, Allah will provide you sustenance. Go and check the huffaz. Which one of them has died of hunger? Check them. Subhanallah. May Allah make it easy. So you want sustenance? Make an effort with the Quran. You want to look for a job? Make an effort with the Quran. You want doors to open? Make an effort with the Quran. And if those doors are closing, something is wrong between you and the Quran. Either you're not reading it enough, either you're not trying to perfect the recitation, either you're not interested in its meaning, or either you're not putting it into practice. Or the last one is either you're not conveying it to others or teaching it to your children and so on. That's what it is. So the Prophet Muhammad, peace be upon him's dua is mega powerful. Oh Allah, make the Quran the blossoming and the growth of our hearts. Ij'alil Quran al-Azim, the great Quran. Rabi'a qulubina. What else? Wa nura sudurina. Make it the light of our chests, the light of my heart. What should it be? It's actually the chest, a sadr. But what is meant is, make it a light for us, noor. Your face shines, your actions shine. Allah gives barakah in your wealth. Allah gives blessings in everything you do. Your home is filled with ronak. It's filled with beauty. It's filled with that light, ambience. That's amazing. Why? It's a home wherein the Quran is recited. That's what it is. Enter the masjid, any masjid. When the non-Muslims have entered the houses of Allah, they will tell you, I feel a tranquility and a peace. Have you not seen it? The open days. If a non-Muslim can feel that tranquility and peace, what about us? Connect yourself with the Quran and see how you will feel tranquility and peace even on your musalla as you see it. That sajjada, when you're about to fulfill salah, the minute you lay it, it's beautiful. Beautiful scent, you feel nice, you're fresh, you made wudu, you're coming, you touch the Quran and you're happy. That reminds me, yes, it's okay to read from your phone, no harm. It's okay to read from your app, no harm. It's still one notch better to read from the Quran itself, the printed version. Reason is, this one you don't really need wudu for it. That one you do. So which one has a little higher virtue? You see, it's permissible. We're not saying no. But I'm only giving you a point of note. My brothers and sisters, check that dua. Let me finish it for you before I leave. It says, اللهم اجعل القرآن العظيم ربيع قلوبنا ونور صدورنا وجلاء أحزاننا جلاء. The detachment of what? Our sadnesses. We don't want to be sad. Oh Allah, take away our sadness. Through what? Through the Quran. That hadith means when you have sadness, turn to the Quran. The Quran will take away your sadness. It is the word of Allah. Sometimes you're sad. What do you do? You can have this tablet and that pill and sleeping this and whatever, whatever. May Allah protect all of us. Wallahi, the one who turns to the Quran, repeats it, learns it, reads it more and more and more and more, is the happiest of the lot. Sadness will fly away, literally. Jala'a ahzanina wa dhahaba humumina wa ghumumina. Our worries, our anxieties, oh Allah, let them go through what? Through the Quran. Make the Quran a means of the going away of our worries and anxieties. Al-humum wal-humum. My brothers and sisters, shouldn't we turn to the Quran? Don't you agree with me when I said we're not doing enough? We've got to do more. Pick it up. Do it. Make sure after your farad salah, sit for a moment, pick up anything. You don't have something on your phone, no harm. Read two verses. Close it. Was it too much? Read the meaning of it or attend a little lesson of tafsir once a week, twice a week, whatever it may be. Go, make an effort. Your worries will go. It will be as though Allah is talking to you. That is Allah. So, at the end, وَقَائِدَنَا وَدَلِيلَنَا. Make it our leader. Make it our guide to what? To Jannah, the Jannah that belongs to you, the highest ranks of Jannah. May Allah Almighty grant us all Jannah. What a beautiful dua. What lovely verses of the Quran. Look at what gift Allah has bestowed upon us. The greatest gift you and I have is the gift of Iman. And that gift of Iman comes hand in hand with the book of Allah. Imagine Allah who made you as sophisticated as you are, as good as you think you may be. Allah has made you not only unique, but he who made you gave you something to say, read this. How can you not read it? He says, when you read it, you will have so many benefits, so much of goodness that you won't even imagine. That's the Quran for you. So these words were inspired by our Hafiz, mashallah, tabarakallah, and mubarak to the entire Tanweer family. May Allah bless you and all of your offspring and keep us all steadfast on the deen, and may it be an inspiration for all of us to learn and memorize, no matter what age it is. May Allah subhanahu wa ta'ala truly connect us to Him, and may He make us such that we become what is known as Ahlul Quran, the people who are connected to the Quran. Obviously, I must quickly clarify that in no ways are we belittling the sunnah of Nabi Muhammad sallallahu alaihi wasallam. The two are intertwined. They are connected. The Quran and the sunnah, they come in hand in hand. Because there are some people who sit and say, I take whatever's in the Quran, everything else I don't want to hear. That's wrong. Because you take what's in the Quran, it will lead you automatically to the Prophet sallallahu alaihi wasallam and the entire sunnah. So may Allah Almighty grant us blessings. Aqulu qawli hadha wa sallallahu wa sallama ala nabiyyina Muhammad.
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6: 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So every year, obviously, around this time, around the whole Christmas season, there is a revival of the question of who Isa alayhi salam is, who Jesus, peace be upon him, was theologically. And every once in a while, you'll start to see some of the debates that rise about whether or not it is appropriate to say that Jesus alayhi salam, Isa alayhi salam, was a Palestinian. And so you'll often hear, especially in the last few weeks, and these last 2 weeks in particular, you'll often hear the question, was Jesus a Palestinian, really focused within this political framework of what does that mean in the current day occupation, and is it appropriate to say Jesus was a Palestinian refugee? Or you'll often hear pastors that will say Jesus was a Palestinian Jew. How do you make that claim? And so I wanted to actually sit with this question for a few minutes tonight, inshallah ta'ala, and address the question, but from a holistic perspective, and what this debate actually entails, and why it's important for us to actually speak about it beyond the semantics of it, and beyond simply the discourse of is he this or is he that, and what he would represent today in our context. So first and foremost, was Jesus a Palestinian? The first question that we have to ask that in the context of is actually in the context of circumstance. And this has been a very powerful display, particularly by the forgotten Christians of Palestine. Some of you might have seen the speech of Reverend Mundir Ishaq, Mitri Rahib, who's actually a friend of mine from the Lutheran Church in Bethlehem, who I actually spoke to, and I told him that I'd like to interview him about their situation in Beit Lehem, in Bethlehem, and why Palestinian Christians have canceled Christmas. And it starts off with the idea of circumstance. And I want to start from that place because this is where you're starting to see these powerful portrayals and these powerful discussions of what they call Isa alayhi salam, or Jesus in the rubble, right? That if Isa alayhi salam was born today, he would be born under the rubble of the Israeli regime's airstrikes, and his mother Maryam would not be able to find proper care, and he would be subjected to much of what we are seeing the mothers of Palestine today and the children, the babies of Palestine today, subjected to. And this is a powerful point to seize upon, especially when you think about the growing anti-Palestinian sentiment, the growing anti-refugee sentiment. You know, one of my favorite t-shirts to see is Abraham was a refugee, Ibrahim alayhi salam was a refugee, Musa alayhi salam was a refugee, Moses was a refugee, Isa, Jesus was a refugee, Muhammad sallallahu alayhi wasallam was a refugee. And so it's a powerful way to connect with the prophets of Allah in the discourse that we see today, where you see, interestingly enough and ironically enough and sadly enough, that those who claim to be the followers and the upholders of the scripture of the Bible today are most prominently featuring the anti-refugee and anti-Palestinian bills that we find in Congress, in the name of, ironically, defending Israel in the Bible, because that's what they feel like the Bible calls them to. And even, by the way, here in Dallas, Pastor Freddie Haynes and his church, Friendship West, has this huge display of Jesus in the rubble that was put together by activists like Sarah Mokouria and others, where they show this baby Jesus trapped under the rubble in Palestine and what that would represent. And I want you to think about this in an even deeper way. If you look at the time of Isa alayhi salam himself, when Herod ruled the client kingdom that Jesus, peace be upon him, that Isa alayhi salam was born into, and at the age of 2 years old, Isa alayhi salam and his mother Maryam alayhi salam flee to Egypt. I want you to think about this for a moment and think about how powerful this connection is. The fleeing of Mary and Jesus when he was 2 years old was because of what was called the Massacre of the Innocents, which was the traditional equivalent of the modern day mowing the lawn. You know, when the Israeli government says they need to mow the lawn in Gaza, that's their policy in Gaza, mow the lawn. This was their equivalent of mowing the lawn, massacring all the children so that no child would rise up against the kingdom. And I want you to think about where Mother Maryam and the child Isa, the child Jesus, flee to. Where do they flee to? Egypt. And today, when you think about the gateway from Palestine to Egypt, where would that be through? Through Gaza. Think about the irony and the powerful connection of the mother, Maryam, carrying her baby, her two-year-old baby, fleeing a genocide, literally, from north to south, going to Egypt through Gaza. Think about the checkpoints that exist today that Palestinians are subjected to on a regular basis, even before this genocide that we see happening now. And imagine Maryam sneaking away with

Isa alayhi salam, trying to make her way to Egypt to escape the genocide. And by the way, Gaza is actually mentioned in the Bible as one of the oldest cities in the world. It's mentioned in Genesis, it's mentioned in Joshua. And so you have the mother of Isa and Isa fleeing from Bethlehem, northern Palestine, through Gaza to get to Egypt. And there is nothing that captures us more than that right now when we think about the painful display of innocent mothers and innocent children that are being massacred in Palestine right now, that are being massacred in Palestine right now, massacred in Gaza. And don't forget that today in that Gaza Strip, which is a small part of what used to be a much larger Gaza, in that Gaza Strip in the south of Palestine, many of those that were living there already, in fact, the majority were refugees from other parts of Palestine that were ethnically cleansed so that they got there. And so when you make the argument that Jesus was a Palestinian, you start from that place of circumstance, that there is no place and there is no portrayal that is more emblematic of the current struggle, the current plight of the Palestinian mother and the Palestinian child than Maryam, peace be upon her, alayhi salam, and Isa, alayhi salam, fleeing from Bethlehem to get through Gaza to try to go to Egypt or escape the circumstances of the genocide. Something else, subhanAllah, that you can think about. You know, the things we're not thinking about with the casualty count today in Gaza. Can you imagine a mother trying to give birth right now in Gaza? Can you imagine a pregnancy with complications in Gaza right now? Can you imagine not having the proper tools to carry out a delivery, or especially, you know, a C-section and a complicated delivery right now for a mother in Gaza? Can you imagine a mother in Gaza delivering her child literally in the ruins next to the dead body of her husband? These are things that are happening. Can you imagine a mother that's been hit by an airstrike and that's missing some of her limbs and that forces labor for her? Can you imagine a mother who has been hit by an airstrike or that is in the midst of an airstrike and the trauma of that induces her labor and she doesn't even have access to water or food? SubhanAllah, when we look at Maryam, the gift that Allah gave to her when she went out to deliver Isa alayhi salam under the tree, right, of the dates and of the water, not even having access to clean water, not even having access to a few dates, there is a deep connection there that we have to draw as we're pondering upon the lives of the prophets, because there's nothing that represents that more than when we look at Maryam alayhi salam in this regard. And I wanted you to take a look at this image. This was a news report, by the way. You can read the news report. The Gaza grandmother scared of loving baby Maryam for fear of losing her too. The baby in that incubator is named Maryam. And every single member of her family has been obliterated, except for her grandma. If you think about the literal babies that are in the incubators and living in the fire in Gaza right now, how many of them are named Maryam? How many of them are literally named Isa? How many of them are named Yusuf, Joseph? How many of them literally carry their names as they undergo this massacre that we see right now? What's very interesting is that while Palestinian Christians are ignored, you know, one of the things, I was talking to a friend who works at Al Jazeera, and he was saying it's really interesting because about 6 to 8 months ago, you'll start to see that there were a lot of news articles that were suddenly making their way into mainstream outlets about how Christian tourists in Jerusalem were starting to get attacked by extremist settlers. Christian tourists, Western tourists. So you ignore Palestinian Christians and their existence altogether. Christian tourists from the West were starting to complain about being spit on and attacked within Jerusalem by the extremist settlers that were showing their open hostility towards them for being Christians, right? Palestinian Christians don't matter, of course, but Western Christians starting to be attacked for being Christian was a big issue because it shatters this attachment that people have to a political ethno-state over literally what is supposed to be their religious tie, their religious claim to that land and to the people of that land. So that's the first thing you start with, is the idea of Isa alayhi salam and Maryam alayhi salam by circumstance, born in that land, living in that land. Let's forget all of the names right now. Let's pretend that it wasn't called anything. Let's pretend that there is no lineage. In that same place,

0: For the same type of genocide to be carrying out and for the same type of circumstances to be lived is absolutely emblematic, and for us to speak about, and a powerful point to resonate with the public as they can connect to that story. If it is a connection by belief, so the first connection is by circumstance. The second connection is by belief. And you might have seen, by the way, you know, Israel's actual Twitter account, because this is what they have time to do with their propaganda while they're also massacring over 100 babies a day. Israel's actual Twitter account puts out a video, supposedly a drawing of Isa alayhi salam, expressing confusion at being called a Palestinian. And how could I be? And then they called me a Muslim too? Like, wow, they called me a Palestinian, they called me a Muslim too? Dirty propaganda, simplistic, reductionist, but it resonates. So of course, we also come at this first and foremost from the place of belief. When we start to attach our timeless attachment to the prophets of Allah. The word Muslim, of course, as any Muslim would say, means someone who submits to Allah subhanahu wa ta'ala, who has submitted to Allah. All of the prophets were Muslims in their submission to God. And that's why we call all of the prophets Muslims. But of course, that doesn't come across in a 30-second video tweeted by a genocidal state. So how do we connect ourselves by belief? And who claims Isa alayhi salam from a place of belief? Allah subhanahu wa ta'ala says in the Quran, إِنَّ أَوْلَى النَّاسِ بِإِبْرَاهِيمَ لَلَّذِينَ تَبَعُوا, that those who are closest to Abraham, peace be upon him, are those who actually follow him. When the Prophet Muhammad, peace and blessings be upon him, came to Medina and he saw the Jewish community fasting to honor the victory of Musa alayhi salam, the victory of Moses, peace be upon him, over the Pharaoh. What did he say? نَحْنُ أَوْلَى بِمُوسَى مِنْكُمْ. You see the word? We are closer to Musa alayhi salam. We follow Musa alayhi salam. We love Musa alayhi salam. We too will fast this day. And when the Prophet Muhammad sallallahu alayhi salam spoke about Isa alayhi salam, the same word is used. It's an authentic narration where the Messenger of Allah sallallahu alayhi wa sallam said, أَنَا أَوْلَى النَّاسِ بِعِيسَى بْنِ مَرْيَمْ فِي الْأُولَى وَالْآخِرَةِ. I am the closest person in the world to Jesus, the son of Mary, in this life and in the next. They said, كيف ذلك يا رسول الله? How is that, O Messenger of Allah? He said, الأنبياء إخوة من علات وأمهاتهم شتى ودينهم واحد. He said that the prophets are brothers that basically come from the same father, but they have different mothers. Their religion is one. And he said, وَلَيْسَ بَيْنَنَا نَبِي, and there is no prophet between me and my brother Jesus, peace be upon him. And so Muslims feel this deep affection to Ibrahim alayhi salam, to Abraham, to Moses, to Jesus. And it's an affection that's based upon belief, one of following the way of these prophets. And Allah is saying in the Quran to us, of course, and this shapes the psyche of the Muslims, this is what connects you to a prophet. This is what connects you to a people. Now bring it back to the modern day. If you say Jesus is a Palestinian, so Christians and Muslims of the land there currently who claim Jesus, peace be upon him, in different ways. There's no doubt that the way that we believe in Isa Islam is different from the way that Christians believe in Isa Islam. But the two religions that believe in Jesus, peace be upon him, in some capacity, both of them happen to be Palestinians that live in the same land. Both of those populations happen to be native Palestinian populations. Of course, the Palestinian Christian population is about 10% of Palestinians as a whole. They make up about 20% of Bethlehem, about 30% of Nazareth. And subhanAllah, that rich history between the two communities, Palestinian Muslims and Palestinian Christians, it goes back deep. It goes back deep. What we celebrate when we talk about Sayyidina Umar, Umar ibn al-Khattab radiallahu anhu, entering into Jerusalem. And when he goes to Jerusalem and not only upholds the sanctity of places of worship, resettles 50 Jewish families into Jerusalem that had been expelled. And when he is offered to pray in the holiest site in Christianity. Because they talk about Muslims and they say that Muslims have this bloodthirst and they always have this secret agenda to demolish everything, right? Umar ibn al-Khattab, who's a more dominant figure in Islamic history than Umar ibn al-Khattab, is offered by the Christians in Jerusalem to pray in the Church of the Holy Sepulchre. What is the Holy Sepulchre? It's the place that Christians believe that Jesus was crucified. It's the place where they have the empty tomb of Jesus. It doesn't get more than that. And the time of Dhuhr comes in and the patriarch says to him, go ahead and pray here. It'll be a sign of our togetherness. Umar says, no, if I pray here, then Muslims will come later on and say, Umar prayed here. They're going to get rid of your church and put a masjid in its place. Look at the foresight. And if you can put up a picture of the Holy Sepulchre, the Church of the Holy Sepulchre. So this is the Church of the Holy Sepulchre. Umar takes a few steps out and he goes to another place and he prays. And that is, of course, you can put up the next slide, Masjid Umar today, the place that he prayed outside of the church. And subhanAllah, written on the mihrab, كُلَّمَا دَخَلَ عَلَيْهَا زَكَرِيَّ الْمِحْرَابِ وَجَدَ عِنْدَهَا رِزْقًا. The ayat, the verses of Zakariya alayhi salam entering upon Maryam alayhi salam and finding the sustenance that was provided to her through divine means. So that's the first thing that we take. The second thing, which is actually really profound as well, is that when Umar radiallahu ta'ala anhu obviously restores what he restores, settles historic communities there in Jerusalem, and establishes Islam in the way that he established it so beautifully, we know that the next transition is going to come through the Crusaders, who didn't just destroy everything that was holy to Muslims, but destroyed everything that was holy to churches that didn't belong to their denomination of Christianity, and destroyed everything that was holy to Jews as well. So they massacred Muslims, Jews, and Christians that didn't belong to their denomination. When Salah ad-Din al-Ayyubi rahimahullah restores Jerusalem after everything that was done to the Muslims, and we claim that history beautifully, a century of being mistreated in the most cruel ways by the Crusaders who did it in the name of Christianity, what does Salah ad-Din do? Not only does he restore Al-Aqsa, he restores the sites of the Christians, and subhanAllah, he appoints a family. This shows you how Muslims treated this land. He appoints a family to handle the keys of the Holy Sepulchre. And this was something that the Christian denominations wanted, because that way they don't have to fight over the keys, right? So if you have a Muslim, he's a neutral arbiter. Until today, I want you to look up Adib Judah, who actually holds the keys to that church. 850 years, that key has transferred from Muslim family to Muslim family. They wake up every morning and they open the church for the Christians. That's not the story of Palestine that's being told to the American public. That's not the story of Palestine that Christian Zionists and evangelical Christians share in their churches about the history of Islam and the history of Palestine when it comes to upholding the sanctity of that place. And of course, when we talk about Isa alayhi salam, particularly Jesus, peace be upon him, something very beautiful. If you look at the Dome of the Rock, what is inscribed on it, of the inscriptions on the Dome of the Rock, is the actual birth story of Isa alayhi salam, when his mother Maryam alayhi salam gave birth to him, carried him when he spoke from the cradle, when he affirmed his prophethood, and when he affirmed that he was not a begotten son of Allah, but rather the continuation of the lineage of the prophets before. So there's circumstance, there's creed, there is the story of two Palestinian communities, or the Muslim and the Christian communities, both being Palestinians that have lived in that land for centuries, that have upheld their traditions without interruption, both being Palestinian once again. But then some would say, well, is the land based upon authority, or is the claimant based upon who has ruled that land for the longest? Now, if you look at Jerusalem in particular, For good reason, it's one of the most fought over cities in history, right? And it has changed rule over 25 times in history, where different empires have ruled Jerusalem and by extension, the land of Palestine, or most of the land of Palestine. If you were to base it on period of rule, who has the right to that land, or who gets to claim that land in their name? Who makes that decision? The Byzantines, Christian Byzantines, who ruled it for over 300 years, Or is it the pre-Constantine Romans, ruled it for 250 years? Or is it the Jews who ruled it for 205 years or so, just a little over 200 years? Or is it the Muslims who ruled it for over 1,000 years between the different empires, the longest empire being Adawla al-Uthmaniyya, the Ottomans, who ruled it for 400 years? So no group has ruled Jerusalem longer than the Ottomans. Or do you go before that? Do you go to the Canaanites and the Egyptians who ruled it for almost 4,000 years? Right? Who gets to make the call that they have the right to that land based upon length of authority, length of rulership? And so this is one way that you also have to carry the debate in an intelligent and historical way. Who gets to call it what they call it? Because it's changed names based upon who ruled it multiple times. Who gets to claim it in that way from a political perspective? And so again, if it's about the Muslims, then, or it's about how long it was ruled for, then we should just agree that Jerusalem should be Uthmani and we'll be fine, right? Who gets to claim the land on that basis? And the last one, of course, is based upon lineage. And this is where you have, of course, the most mental gymnastics that are used and historical revisionism to say that Isa alayhi salam was literally an Israeli. Jesus, peace be upon him, was Israeli. That the Israel of the Bible is the Israel of today. Let's unravel this for a few moments. The current Palestinian population is made up of a people that have resided in that land for a total of about 1,200 years. And that's not even including what predates them in terms of the DNA and the genetics that were encompassed in their existence. There are literally families that have lived in that land for over 1,000 years, right? That make up a rich, diverse lineage of that which comes before them. Now, if someone were to say, well, what about Bani Israel? Do we not acknowledge that Isa alayhi salam, that Jesus, peace be upon him, was an Israelite, that he was from Bani Israel? Therefore, are we denying that connection? Absolutely not. We absolutely do affirm Bani Israel's existence, and we affirm that there were righteous people from Bani Israel. And of course, the most righteous of Bani Israel were the prophets of Bani Israel. And Isa alayhi salam was, of course, from Bani Israel in that sense. No one is denying that. But here's where it gets very interesting and where it's important for you to be able to say what needs to be said without fearing being called an anti-Semite who's supposedly trying to deny someone else's connection to that land. Bani Israel, or Israel, is not the same as a European colonial project that is less than 100 years old called Israel. This is historical. This is based in fact, not based in fiction or imagination or someone's religious text. When it says Israel or Bani Israel in the Bible, you cannot make the claim that this is the same thing as what we say today, because what that effectively does, and this is why it's important for us to not fall victim to their frameworks like anti-Zionism is anti-Semitism. When you affirm them being the same thing, you effectively turn the indigenous population into the Amalek, the Amaleks, which is what Benjamin Netanyahu quotes when he talks about the ethnic cleansing of Palestinians from their land. If you make them one and the same, you turn everybody else, the indigenous people of that land, into the Amalek, the Amaleks, whose men, women, children, and even riding animals are subjected to death. And that is exactly what we are seeing happening right now. Right? So that religious extremism is actually taking shape right in front of our eyes. Not from the mouth of a rabbi in Jerusalem, from the mouth of the prime minister himself, right? Who is carrying out a genocide by making that false equivalency. Here's where it gets even more interesting when you talk about the natives of that land and the concept of lineage, Bani Israel. Do those who were settled in Israel today, are they the descendants of Bani Israel? If they were to do DNA tests on the people that were settled, the Jewish communities that were settled in the land of Israel established in 1948, Are they the descendants of Bani Israel? Is a guy from Wiley, Texas, and this is, I'm actually talking about something serious, by the way, a guy from Wiley, Texas, in the name of Birthright, who can board a plane in the United States and go occupy a historical home that has been with the Palestinian family for hundreds and hundreds and hundreds of years. Is that guy from Wiley, Texas, or Brooklyn, New York, who's as pale and un-Jesus looking as they come, right? Is that guy a descendant of Bani Israel? Is that guy someone who gets to say, this is my land and I'm a descendant because I claim that lineage or I claim that religious belief? Not only is it ahistorical, but very interesting if you read, there was an article that was written by an Israeli historian, Shlomo Sand, in 2008, which is called Israel Deliberately Forgets Its History. And he talks about how the Bible is not a historical text. You can't use it as a book of history. That's number one. And that there is serious historical doubt on the Jewish exile of 70 AD. And that many of the Jews of Europe were created by conversion. And actually, and this is where it gets very interesting, the Palestinians, who are the natives of that land, who have lived there for over a millennium, families and families and families and families, that many of them would have some ascendancy to some lineage that traces back to Bani Israel. Because if you look at even the words of the first Israeli prime minister himself, David Ben-Gurion, he was someone who actually originally verbalized the belief that Palestinian Jews never left that land. And many of those who are Palestinians today are the descendants of people, historical Jewish communities that would have converted to Islam later on and had children, had children, had children, had children. So there would be a greater chance in terms of the lineage of historical Palestinian communities tracing back to some from Bani Israel that continued to remain in that land, than making this connection to random people in Brooklyn, New York, or Wiley, Texas, or whatever it may be, right? That get to go and claim the historical hands, the historical lands and the historical homes of people. You'll also see, by the way, and I'll end with this, and it's significant, because when you read history books prior to the establishment of the state of Israel as it is today, you'll often hear or you'll often read historians write the words first century Palestine. You will see historians talk about Palestinian Judaism to distinguish it from Judaism in diaspora. And that, of course, will refer to the 2% of the population that was a historic Jewish community that was there before the State of Israel was established. They were not persecuted by the Palestinians. Jews were, of course, persecuted in Europe. And the Zionist project is an inherently secular project that was imposed on the Palestinian people and removed their connection to their land, removed their connection to their holy sites, and so much more. What do I want us to take back in conclusion here? When people try to deny our connection to our holy sites, to our prophets, and they make it sound ridiculous for you to say something as simple and historical as Jesus, a Palestinian, right? You need to know how to push back on that. And you need to be able to challenge it by circumstance, by creed, by history. That if anyone, if there's any label that could be given to Isa alayhi salam outside of a creedal title, then it would be that Jesus, peace be upon him, was a Palestinian, that Isa alayhi salam was a Palestinian. That doesn't mean he carried a Hawiya from Palestine. That means that do not dare associate Jesus, peace be upon him, or any of the noble prophets, including Yaqub alayhi salam, Israel, with Israel of today that carries out the murder of young Palestinian children named Yaqub, named Yusuf, named Isa, and is actively carrying out a genocide with support, unfortunately, from our government and funded, you know, in many ways by Christian Zionists even, who have ignored deliberately the existence of historical Palestinian communities. We ask Allah to be with our brothers and sisters that are oppressed in Palestine and all over, to be with the refugees wherever they are that resemble the prophets who for the most part were refugees. And we ask Allah to be with the Maryams and the Isas and the Ibrahims and the Musas and all of them that are under the rubble in Palestine, that are under the rubble due to the airstrikes, that are being starved off, that are living some of their most difficult days. May Allah give them an eternity of joy in al-Firdaws al-A'la and grant them shahada and grant them victory. Allahumma ameen. Jazakumullahu khair. Wassalamu alaikum wa rahmatullahi wa barakatuh.
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0: Bismillah ar-Rahman ar-Rahim, in the name of God, the most compassionate, the most merciful.

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1: Now how you heard what I just recited may have caused you a range of emotions. It may have given you what some social scientists describe as linguistic threat or anxiety, which can happen when a foreign language is spoken around you. Or it may have sparked curiosity and interest about what it was that was just recited. Or maybe you just appreciated how it sounded, or maybe you just don't like my voice. A complex interplay of psychological factors can influence how we deal with the foreign and the unfamiliar. But the verse that I recited from the Quran translates as follows. Say we believe in God and what has been revealed to us, and what has been revealed to Abraham, Ishmael, Isaac, Jacob, and his descendants, and what was given to Moses, Jesus, and other prophets from their Lord. May peace be upon them all. We make no distinction between any of them, and it is to him that we wholly submit. When I translate the verse, suddenly the foreign and the distant may now feel familiar and near. But going from foreign to familiar is usually a process that many find inconvenient or too complicated to engage. Because in more ways than one, ignorance can be comfortable and knowledge can be complicating. When my worldview perfectly conforms to an algorithm that aligns good and bad and truth and falsehood neatly to my likes and dislikes, then I inevitably live comfortably in my chamber of ignorance that intentionally or unintentionally excludes people and ideas that could be disruptive. There are some who find joy in exploration and experiencing others. With the example of the recitation of the Quran, some would shed tears even if they didn't understand a word of it, just by being captivated by the beauty of the recitation or even the emotion of the reciter. But those who take it a step further by familiarizing themselves with the meaning of Islam's sacred scripture may find an even deeper sense of enrichment. The Quran speaks about Christians who hear the scripture and whose eyes fill with tears, not just out of an appreciation for the recitation, but also out of recognition. When the righteous Christian leader of Abyssinia, known as the Najashi, received the first set of Muslim refugees fleeing the persecution at the hands of the pagan elites of Mecca, he initially granted them safety out of a commitment to his own scripture and principles of justice. But then when his diplomatic ties with Mecca were put to the test and Islam and the Muslim community were misrepresented to him, he called forth the Muslims to recite from their book. As Ja'far, the cousin of the Prophet Muhammad, peace be upon him, read verses about Jesus and Mary, peace be upon them, he was deeply moved and he famously drew a line in the sand, saying the difference between us and you is no greater than this line. This religious recognition of his had massive political implications and that it shaped his legendary refugee policy. He no longer saw these people as wanderers and Bedouins from the Arabian desert, but as brothers and sisters in humanity and faith. The familiarity led to a beautiful logical place of friendship and fraternity through faith. There's perhaps nothing more beautiful than when you see the best of what you hope to be in people whom you once assumed the worst. The great Syrian historian Ibn Asakir records that when a group of Byzantine Christians first encountered the Muslims in their worship in the great mosque of Damascus, they paused and said admiringly, "You remind us of the disciples of Christ." And there's no shortage of historical accounts to a similar effect. Sometimes, however, the familiar can cause a different reaction. One Easter, many years ago, around the time when the movie The Passion of the Christ was released, that's when Mel Gibson was still okay, I held a series of Friday sermons on Jesus, peace be upon him, in Islam, and I invited the local community to attend. We put an ad in the local newspaper, and 30 to 50 of our neighbors joined every single week for the Friday sermon for an entire month. And at the end of the last sermon of the series, I walked to the back of the mosque and I found a gentleman named John sitting alone. He was one of the last people left in the mosque and he looked like he was about to burst into tears. But as he was looking at the inner part of the dome, The look on his face wasn't one of contentment or even grief. It was actually one of frustration. And so when I put my hand on his shoulder and asked him if he was okay, he responded by saying, "People who pray like Jesus to the Lord of Moses 5 times a day, and I'm supposed to believe you're going to hell?" He went on to explain that it was the first time he felt like he had witnessed the biblical references of Jesus falling on his face in prayer in real life, and that now he had to seriously reassess his own convictions. He was perplexed by us, because he always assumed us to be worshiping another God altogether and following some sort of pagan religion with incoherent ideas. But what he saw in Islam that was familiar to him had now become a test to him. Which brings me to another conversation of mine, which forms the basis of this address. I was once asked by a fellow professor, after giving a 101 presentation on Islam, if I could honestly say to him with a straight face that Islam was not a threat to him. I responded to him by saying, "Islam is not a threat, but it is a test." In the case of John, Islam was a theological test to him. But in a much broader sense, Islam as a religion and the Muslim community provide a potent test to almost every political and social movement, trend, claim, or party in our Western societies today. And if you don't reckon with this test, you risk not just alienating or oppressing Muslim populations, but robbing yourselves of the opportunity to appreciate the beauty of what has been made foreign to you before, and not remedying the gaps in your own thinking and practices. First, we must start with the ugly. The demonization of Islam and the dehumanization of Muslims based on manufactured fears has led to all sorts of political and social problems. Now, there are two types of foreign to reckon with in regards to Islam and the Muslims. There is the exotic foreign, and there is the extremist foreign. The exotic foreign is the foreign which casts Orientalist tropes on Islam and Muslims with a lens that never allows them to be seen as part of anything other than their mysterious own. And the extremist foreign that portrays Islam and Muslims as uniquely dangerous and suspicious, which has formed the basis of the colonization of the Muslims abroad and the securitization of the Muslims at home. At the onset, the two foreigns may seem unrelated, but they actually do feed off of one another. Both lenses involve a charitable read of the quote-unquote West, past and present, and a scathing read of the quote-unquote Muslim world, past and present. And it may be, perhaps, that much of this projection of Islam and the Muslim world is a lack of recognition of the ways in which Islamic civilization has already contributed to the very fabric of Western civilization as we know it today. Everything from the coffee that we drink to our medicine, some would say they're the same thing, to our toothbrushes and combs, to our math and sciences, to the robes you adorn yourself with when you hopefully all graduate from this wonderful institution, to the legal traditions you study to get there, to the domes in your architecture, and in many ways the university system itself, to the study of optics and psychology and surgery and the hospitals they're performed in. And the list goes on and on. But you wouldn't know that watching the crude portrayal of Muslims over the years who seem hell-bent on destruction and unable to function outside of the harsh Arabian desert, a place where the women are all seductive and subjugated and the men are vicious and malicious. And while these stereotypical constructs were brought to life through Western imagination onto Western screens, the very contributions of the Muslim world to Western human progress were erased. And even worse, the main contribution of the West to the Muslim world in return has been to tame and civilize populations by force to supposedly protect them from themselves and the world from their terror. And this is precisely how the exotic foreign lens plays into the extremist foreign lens that renders Muslim populations uniquely dangerous. A mentality is forged of, we must liberate them out of mercy and benevolence, ironically, by bombing them mercilessly. So you effectively become our saviors in Hollywood, but our tormentors in real life. Muslim men are inherently in need of being restrained, and Muslim women are inherently in need of being rescued. And so in the name of women's rights, women are droned and starved and left in utter desperation as their nations and families are shred to pieces. And in the name of human rights, human atrocities are committed far from the sight of those who unwillingly or unknowingly fund them with their tax dollars. And just as ignorance has led to a lack of appreciation for what Islamic civilization has meant to Western civilization, it has also led to a lack of acknowledgement for the many harms caused to the Muslim world through historical and ongoing projects of Western imperialism. But as the saying goes, a history written in blood cannot be erased by lies written in ink. Fabricated lies, see weapons of mass destruction, by unrepentant global powers that justify illegal invasions in order to steal the resources of Muslim lands, long predate the Iraq War. Virtually every attempt to arrogantly impose a Western conception of democracy on foreign populations has failed and left in its wake nothing but misery, destroyed civilizations, and civil wars. Rather than be held accountable for deliberate crimes to stunt the progress of some Muslim-majority countries, these advanced democracies add insult to injury by insisting that the very countries they ruined are in fact the authors of their own destruction, and that the solution to the liberation of these backward countries is, you guessed it, even more unsolicited, unwanted, and most importantly, utterly failed intervention by enlightened superpowers. Now, that is not to say that all problems that exist in the Muslim world are externally imposed and to be blamed on the West. Nor is it to say that there is nothing redeeming about Western civilization as it is celebrated today. It's to say that a sincere and inquisitive mind that is willing to be vulnerable in the pursuit of truths made so foreign will likely arrive at a very different conclusion about Islam and the Muslim world than what is mainstream today. It's also true that the sincere and inquisitive Muslim is also self-critical, and that Muslims should challenge themselves to live in accordance with their best examples, despite the overwhelming obstacles. As Muslims, we should constantly seek to revisit the beauty of the pristine example of our Prophet Muhammad, peace be upon him, and to revive the golden age of Islamic contributions inspired by that example. Our oppressors are not our teachers, and our obstacles are not our excuses. So while we refuse to let others pontificate to us, we preach to ourselves and to our world simultaneously to be better. Now, some might say, even while acknowledging that Islamic golden age, that it's time to stop living in the past. Islam and Muslims today, they argue, are a shadow of their predecessors. Most modern discoveries and progress take place outside of the Muslim world and often outside of faith communities altogether. The world's religions that remain relevant today have largely done so in spite of and not because of their actual teachings. And so religions have to constantly monitor societal trends and then rapidly undergo a rebranding exercise, which often entails renegotiating their core beliefs as a matter of pragmatic survival or aligning their beliefs entirely to secular and unholy pursuits of power. And so Islam has to stop resisting reform of its core values and tenets if it wants to thrive in today's world. My answer to that is, why is it that despite all the calamities and challenges that continue to plague many Muslim-majority countries and the pressures and discrimination that come with being a Muslim minority, Islam remains the fastest growing religion in the world? And while you may sneeringly say, we just have more kids, I'd respond with, we certainly have a lot more converts as well. So how do we make sense of this? In my view, in one word, authenticity. From the preservation of its message and the historicity of the Quran, to the commitment and adherence of its followers to its tenets, to the simplicity and consistency of its message, to the intuitive yet uncompromising nature of its moral code, the core value proposition of Islam is so potent and robust that it connects deeply and profoundly with those seeking fulfilling answers to some of life's most perplexing questions. The human inclination to worship is innate and impossible to overcome. Whether the object of our worship and devotion is God, or technology, or progress, or human reason, or indeed our own desires, we are all in some way devout. Islam is so widely appealing because it places an unrivaled emphasis on submission to the only entity that is absolute, God, emphasizing that everything and everyone, by comparison and contrast, is relative. Thus, the very essence of the Islamic faith begins with the act of ultimate humility in opposition to satanic pride, which is to dethrone oneself in recognition of one's fallibility and imperfection. It is hard to imagine an expression more authentic or sincere And this is what is so profoundly appealing about Islam to many who have embraced it. It is a striking, counterintuitive, and historic anomaly. By and large, Islam has resisted reinventing itself to align with the prevailing orthodoxies of society, and Muslims have insisted on the full practice of their faith in the face of much discrimination. Though this seemingly stubborn refusal to relent should be costly, Islam, if anything, continues to grow exponentially. And so if the goal is to exert maximum pressure to make Muslims uncomfortable with their Islam as it is, I would argue that it will only make Muslims insist more on their faith. So we will remain, just by being ourselves as a result of that, a test for ever-evolving systems of thought and governance, a test for new trends, a test for new worried populations that may see our insistence on our faith as a threat. And we've already seen the impact of such a dangerous framing of our religion and community, not just abroad, but here at home. While anti-refugee and anti-immigrant rhetoric and policies rooted in ignorance and fear are on the rise, the Muslim refugee is not looked at merely as one who may consume some of a nation's resources or dilute its identity, but a threat to that nation's existence because perhaps they'll inflict terror or infect their populations with regressive ideologies. The Muslim prisoner, jailed on false terrorism charges or for mere thought crimes, isn't afforded the same backing by rights organizations that otherwise fight for liberties and the end of mass incarceration. Because to defend a prisoner accused of supporting ISIS or Al-Qaeda may end up costing you your own security or at the very least lead to your permanent social stigmatization, even though the accused may be entirely innocent. Muslims feel the double standards around them all the time. It's why Palestine not being given the Ukraine treatment despite 7 decades of a sustained illegal occupation stings so much. And let me state here, in unequivocal terms, anti-Palestinian bigotry is Islamophobia, even if not all Palestinians are Muslim. I say that because anti-Palestinian bigotry employs the same Islamophobic tropes. It employs the same framing and tactics to dehumanize Palestinians, Muslim or otherwise, and deprive them of their basic human rights. We get it. We're a test to the principles you claim, whatever they may be. And that's why, no matter where you stand politically, we test you. If you're a self-proclaimed conservative who believes in preserving religious freedom and religious values in society, yet somehow simultaneously seek to remove Islam and the ability of Muslims to practice or even exist in your society, you are betraying your own claims. There is nothing Christian about your cause, and you should know that white nationalism is no less secularizing than anything on the left. And if you're a self-proclaimed liberal who fights for the rights of minorities to live in peace and without harassment, yet simultaneously seek to remove the rights of religious communities, including minorities, to practice their religion without fear of reprisal or legal repercussions, and to adhere to their own values of unchanging moral truths, even if that means challenging your liberal values, you too are betraying your own claims. And so no matter where you fall on the political spectrum, Islam is a test to your political views and the elasticity of your claims to pluralism. As the great Muhammad Ali said about himself, I am America, but the part you won't recognize, but get used to me. Black, confident, cocky, my name, not yours, my religion, not yours, my goals, my own, get used to me. The words I am America can easily be spoken as I am the United Kingdom, or I am France, or whatever other place that Muslims have found it difficult to live freely and faithfully. Muhammad Ali, though, who initially posed the test to America's legal system, war machine, and understanding of itself politically, socially, and theologically, is now rightly recognized for enriching it and the world beyond measure. It is my hope that many will come to see today's Muslims today in the same way tomorrow, and maybe even today as well. I want to end with an observation, though, that it is often when we are all vulnerable that we're suddenly forced to work together. It has been my experience that nothing brings us together like crisis. It's in crisis that we arrange our priorities to meet a common threat and that we are reminded of our shared humanity. It's during that reminder that we can learn empathy for one another and be enriched by one another's presence. Humanity faces the major threats of environmental degradation, increased political polarization through social media, potential nuclear wars, global hunger, and the advent of technologies that seem to make us less human and see others as less human. Muslims are used to being looked at as the threat, but we are a community of faith that loves to serve. If you lower your guard and see that beauty, you may understand us a bit more and the beautiful religion that we adhere to. And so as I started with the ugly, I'll end with the beauty that can arise out of the ugly. They both happen to involve the infamous date of 9/11 in the United States. All Muslims have grown up in the United States under the shadow of 9/11, and it has had global implications. And I look not just at September 11th, 2001. I actually look at September 11th, 2005, and September 11th, 2011. Allow me to explain why. I'm from a city in the United States known as New Orleans, Louisiana, and we were struck in 2005 by one of the greatest natural disasters in the history of our nation. The same amount of casualties, or close to the same amount of casualties, as the 9/11 terror attacks. And all types of property damage, and so much more that happened to our city. And as a Muslim community, we came out to serve. We went to shelter after shelter to bring people into our homes, to bring people into our mosques. We served, we rebuilt, we gutted out homes, and suddenly we were looked at entirely different. When we went to the largest shelter at the time of evacuees, the Astrodome in Houston, where there were thousands of evacuees, we asked for a date in which we could serve food to all of those who were there. And the shelter management said to us, there's only one date available to you, September 11th. Now, we could have walked away from that and said it's not worth it. Imagine the optics of Muslims just 4 years removed from 9/11, walking into the Astrodome with their thobes and hijabs and kufis and beards, with boxes in their hands on that day, when the fears of our community would be stoked in the way that they would annually, where most Muslims on 9/11 would stay indoors. And in fact, till today, still do. But we took it as a challenge. We said, you know what? We renew our intentions. Our goal is to serve. It may be for a divine wisdom that this is the only day that was given to us. And we will serve everyone in that day of 9/11. And what ended up happening was, as Muslims came out on 9/11, 2005, to serve the evacuees in the Astrodome, we were the only relief group to receive a standing ovation from all of the evacuees. I fast forward to another 9/11 anniversary, the 10-year anniversary of 9/11, where as faith groups who had now become more familiar with one another in New Orleans, Louisiana, after that disaster, we decided to do something positive and productive on that day rather than mourn and grieve. And so we decided to rebuild a section of the city that had never been rebuilt, Rivertown, to repaint, to redo the roads, to clean it up, and to completely transform it with hundreds of volunteers from our various faith communities to show what togetherness could look like. We did so. And then we came together in the mosque at the end of the day, and we had halal and kosher gumbo. The halal gumbo tasted a little better than the kosher gumbo. That's just my opinion. But you could see the tears in the eyes of the people that had once seen our community in a particular light. They sat there and they all looked like John in the back of my mosque, frustrated but content, hopeful but at the same time regretful. And it paved the way for many difficult conversations that had to be had. And as I say to people, when you complicate your worldview, it's a beautiful thing. And so I said to them, we have complicated things for you. You're welcome. As Al-Hajj Malik al-Shabazz, Malcolm X, once said, we need more light about each other. Light creates understanding. Understanding creates love. Love creates patience. And patience creates unity. Lastly, I want to acknowledge that some of this may be difficult to hear and process for some. But I want to applaud those who relinquish their comfort zones and find growth in what may be initially uncomfortable and unfamiliar. Difficult conversations form the basis of durable relationships. Durable relationships form the basis of healthy communities. Healthy communities form the basis of contributing societies. And as I began with a verse from the Quran, I would like to conclude with another one as well. This one, a call to get to know one another.
0: يَا أَيُّهَا النَّاسُ إِنَّا خَلَقْنَاكُمْ مِنْ ذَكَرٍ وَأُنْثَى وَجَعَلْنَاكُمْ شُعُوبًا وَقَبَائِلَ لِتَعَارَفُوا إِنَّ أَكْرَمَكُمْ عِنْدَ اللَّهِ أَتْقَاكُمْ إِنَّ اللَّهَ عَلِيمٌ خَبِيرٌ.
1: O people, we have created you all for male and female, made you into nations and tribes so that you may get to know one another. Verily, the most honorable among you in the sight of God is the most pious of you. Verily, God is all-knowing and all-aware. Thank you very much.
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3: And we're going to switch gears now to a very, very concerning and important conversation. Over the past few weeks, South Africa has witnessed one of the largest movements of people in recent history. Thousands and thousands of foreign nationals have either been deported or have chosen voluntary repatriation. This is amid heightened anti-immigrant tensions and government operations. But beyond the politics, and this is something that I don't think is spoken about enough, beyond the protests and the immigration debate, lies another story. One that really makes the headlines. Government says, I think in this past week, more than 53,000 foreign nationals have been deported or voluntarily repatriated since around mid-June. While humanitarian organizations have warned that many people returning home after experiencing the protests and the displacement that have come with this conversation around migration and the many disruptions to healthcare, there's been another conversation that's been propping up. Health experts are now warning that repatriation is not simply about just crossing the border or busing people to their countries of origin. It can also interrupt life-saving treatment for people that are on ARVs, for instance, or TB medication or any other chronic illness. And that has put, I think, quite a lot of trauma and makes one think of what could happen to all of these people who are already vulnerable to, you know, further health risks. The reports comes from aid organizations to describe cases of people traveling without any kind of medication, pregnant women lacking care, and children missing routine immunization. I think we saw outside some of these consulates, there were women that were giving birth outside. So now the question is, how do we balance a country's right to enforce its immigration laws, which is very important and you can't, you know, outrule it. But how do we balance that with humanitarian responsibilities? And are we fully appreciating the long-term public health consequences of the current crisis? We're going to be joined by Dr. Rebecca Walker, research consultant at the African Center for Migration and Health out at Wits University. She's also the co-founder of the Collective Voices for Healthcare Access. And she's going to be giving us insight on what they saw or what they think is going to be happening as more and more people are being repatriated. And many of those carry I think illnesses and chronic diseases that need to be taken care of. Rebecca, thank you so much for joining us. Welcome to News and Views. Really appreciate you giving us your time.
4: Morning, and thank you for having me on your show.
3: No, pleasure is all ours. Doc, I want to jump right into it. When, you know, people hear the word repatriation, they often think about immigration policy. You know, South Africa in this case, specifically us, people think, okay, this is government finally enforcing, you know, migration policy and taking a hard line or hard stance on illegal migration. Why do you believe it should also be viewed as a public health and humanitarian issue in the same breath?
4: So I think we need to start with the term repatriation itself, because repatriation implies people choosing or at least consenting to return home. And what we're actually seeing is forced removal under the threat of violence, often without an individual assessment, whether that's sort of people's documentation status or their healthcare status. So that's deportation, but it's deportation without following the formal legal process. So we need to be clear on that at the beginning, because when we talk about people returning home, many people who are going, their home is South Africa. They've grown up in South Africa. They've made their lives in South Africa. They've built businesses in South Africa. And suddenly they've had that entire independence taken away from them and been put into this forced state of dependency, which is now the humanitarian crisis that we're hearing about. And of course, that's going to come with its, you know, repercussions. And what we're hearing from, you know, healthcare workers on the ground and civil society groups and migrants themselves is that the situation is particularly dire. I mean, as you said, you know, there's reports from MSF and various other organizations, you know, about sort of what is unfolding. And, you know, we have a government who is measuring the success of so-called repatriation by the numbers of buses leaving and talking about immigration enforcement. But actually, you know, what about the human cost in the process and how that's actually going to impact not just migrants, but South Africa as a whole?
3: I want to come to what you guys are seeing on the ground from maybe your research and just engagement with some of the affected communities. What would you say are the biggest health concerns facing people being quote unquote repatriated today?
4: So, I mean, the biggest health concerns are both, you know, physical and mental health. And I think we need to be clear that a lot of these concerns existed prior to the recent waves of displacement because of migrants being refused access to healthcare. But, you know, obviously you have the issues of people who are being transported in buses who aren't being assessed in terms of their health before going on the buses. So those who are on chronic medication for, you know, chronic conditions, whether it's HIV, TB, diabetes, you know, not being able to get that, collect their medication before they leave. So that's being interrupted, which is a massive issue, not only to them, but it's a public health issue as well. We've also, you know, there's pregnant women, there's women who are delivering, you know, outside in the cold, there's young children who are being exposed to the elements. And, you know, there's very little evidence or even any that suggests that camp situations are good for people. You know, being in a confined area, not only kind of the health issues, the physical health issues of that, but mentally the anxiety, the uncertainty. And I think we have to kind of, you know, really think about that in terms of people who were embedded in communities, in networks, in churches, suddenly

0: longings their entire lives behind them. And, you know, we hear from reports on the ground that, you know, people are only allowed to take like one or two bags with them due to the buses not having the capacity. So picking which parts of your lives you can take with you. And, you know, if we think particularly about children, I think one of the key things for children in terms of feeling safe and feeling secure is, you know, that their parents are also feeling that. So if children are seeing their parents frightened, they're seeing their parents being treated violently and, you know, forcibly removed, that has a massive psychological toll. And I think much of that we're not going to see immediately because people are in flight mode, but that's going to unfold as, you know, as the as time goes on. And I think, you know, the additional point there is this isn't just affecting migrants, as I said before. The healthcare workers and those who are working on the ground are being massively impacted by this as well, as well as those communities where their neighbors, where their friends, where their business partners have just been removed, and children going back to school, you know, next week, who suddenly realize that three or four or five of their classmates have just gone. I mean, that's hugely traumatic for everybody.
1: I think when you put it like that, it really does put a lot into perspective. There's another element which I thought, you know, was really, really interesting, you know, when I was doing a bit of reading on this. And again, it's not spoken about enough. The aspect of interrupted treatment, I think one of the biggest warnings is that people living with HIV and TB and other chronic illnesses are now suddenly losing access to medication and healthcare. How dangerous can even a short interruption like this one be? And also, as you mentioned, people are just leaving with whatever that they can fit into these buses, and they don't have any kind of medical records with them. We don't know what's going to happen when they get to, you know, their home countries. That aspect of just having interrupted treatment, how important is it to stress?
0: I mean, it's massively important. MSF have reported very clearly on this, that, you know, TB and HIV patients without medication are not only at increased transmission risk, but also of drug resistance as well. And it also, it becomes a public health issue. In addition to the fact that, you know, when you take medication, whether it's ARVs or other medication, you often need to have eaten well, you need to be physically healthy in order to tolerate medication. So people are not only having that taken away, but then they're having their treatment taken away as well. And I think one point to make is, you know, when we talk about HIV and TB, we're not saying, you know, migrants have a much higher rate of this than, you know, the local populations. But it's like any community. If people are removed from their medication, it's going to have huge fit, like personal and, you know, community impacts. And I think, you know, we saw this much earlier when Operation Dodula were blocking access to hospitals, that people weren't able to access healthcare and access their treatment plans, not just ARVs and, you know, other chronic illnesses, but also vaccinations for children, as you mentioned, also women accessing antenatal care. And the, you know, if you deny somebody routine medical health care, what ends up is, you know, an emergency or, you know, a crisis situation, which actually ends up costing a lot more. So if we work on the cost issue, which is often what it comes back to, this is not about, you know, helping South Africa move forward in terms of, you know, creating a better country that's economics is, but also vaccinations for children, as you mentioned, also women accessing antenatal care. And the, you know, if you deny somebody routine medical health care, what ends up is, you know, an emergency or, you know, a crisis situation, which actually ends up costing a lot more. So if we work on the cost issue, which is often what it comes back to, this is not about, you know, helping South Africa move forward in terms of, you know, creating a better country that's economically a lot better off, because what we're doing is actually creating a great crisis that could have been avoided and is actually going to have massive costs, both, you know, on a personal, community and economic level.
1: My next question is, how could it then be mitigated? How could this crisis would have been mitigated? What would have been the correct way to go about, you know, these repatriations, as government puts it? Could it be more organized? Because I think the assumption when you raise such issues, people will say, well, the law is the law and should be enforced, and you can't have a country

0: where you have a big amount of people that are illegal, something had to be done. Was there a correct way to do it, and what is that way?
1: Okay, so I think, first we have to say that, you know, the law cuts both ways.
0: Mm-hmm.
1: Yes, nobody's saying we should encourage people to enter unlawfully. Nobody's saying, you know, that South Africa doesn't have the right to secure its borders and to have immigration law. That benefits everybody. But the government itself has not been lawful in the way it's working. I mean, we saw it in the Constitutional Court ruling last week that it hasn't been allowing people to claim asylum in the way that the law states it should. Equally, it's not been allowing people to access healthcare in the way that the law states it should. And again, the government's having to be taken to court over its own laws. So we not only see that, but we also see, you know, these vigilante groups who aren't being, not only, you know, being allowed to do what they're doing, but in some cases are being assisted by the police, are being, you know, aided and abetted to go from house to house and drag people out. And so, you know, if we're going to talk about what's lawful, we have to look at it in the bigger picture. But I think it's also, you know, going back to the fact that people aren't able to access documentation, there is no such thing as illegal migrants. Illegal is an action, it's not a person, right? So you may be illegal in the sense that you don't have the right documentation, but really, very rarely will somebody choose not to have that documentation. They are not documented because the system is not allowing them to renew their permit. They're stuck in limbo. Many people who could actually access their permits would probably choose to return home now, given the situation. But we have trapped thousands of people in this state of illegality and then blame them for it. So in terms of sort of how this could have been mitigated, I mean, there's so many lessons that could have been learned. And we saw it in 2008, you know, with the violence breaking out then. There needed to be very, very clear messaging about who is responsible for the causes of the challenges in South Africa, for the unemployment, for the rising poverty, for the overburdened healthcare. And unless government very clearly and categorically says that it is not migrants, which it isn't, because the data and the research, and I know people say that doesn't always reflect lived realities, but we have very, very strong, clear data year after year after year. Of migration trends, of numbers who are coming in and out. So, you know, we can't go by perception. We have to go by what we actually know. And, you know, if we're not, we need those statements that actually puts that forward, rather than just saying, well, violence is wrong, but we have a problem with illegal migrants, because that's what was said. And so that immediately plays back into, you know, the situation that we see unfolding. So one, we needed those clear messages. Two, we needed the government to enforce the court rulings about allowing migrants to access healthcare, stopping Operation Dudula and other organizations from blocking access, stopping people from chasing people from their homes and, you know, forcing them into this state of expulsion. But now that we're here, we need to acknowledge that, you know, we've got this situation, but there are still safeguards that can be put in place. People need to be checked before they're bused to Messina, and those who need medical care, you know, receiving medical care, not just from volunteers or from MSF and other organizations who are filling the gaps, but from, you know, provided by the government itself as well. Because the welfare and the dignity and the health of people who are being removed, you know, should be paramount. And we need, you know, we need not a focus on, you know, what these, the so-called success of these camps and how effective it is. We need to actually enable people to remain in their communities and address the reasons why they're being forced out. Because none of this is a solution to what's happening in South Africa right now. And, you know, 1 year on, we're going to say how many thousand left South Africa. We're not going to suddenly have, you know, the gap in inequality is closed. We're not going to have, you know, unemployment below 10%. We're not going to have functioning health systems, because we're not dealing with the root causes.
0: There we go. Dr. Rebecca Walker, thank you so much for giving us your time and for those very, very important insights. I really appreciate your time.
1: Thank you. Thanks for having me on.
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0: Still tuned in to News and Views. Myself, Salai Loma Kudiere. And our next interview is probably brought to you by the Government Communication and Information System. Now, South Africa's democracy is built on one simple but very, very powerful idea. The idea that every citizen has the right to choose who governs them. But that right only has meaning if people understand the electoral process and, I think most importantly, participate in it. Now, with the 2026 local government elections drawing closer, the IEC, the Independent Electoral Commission, is intensifying its voter education campaign to ensure that South Africans are informed, are prepared, and most importantly, are ready to make their voices heard at the ballot box. Joining us this morning is Diana Mola, Regional Outreach Officer at the Independent Electoral Commission, to give us more insight on how exactly they are going about it, how they are going about making sure that all of us as South Africans participate in this very, very important democratic process. Mr. Anna, thank you so much for joining us. Welcome to News and Views. Really appreciate you giving us the time.
8: 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And thank you very much for the warm welcome.
0: No, pleasure is all ours. And I want to start and jump right into our conversation. I want to start with the basics. You know, we often hear people say, you know, especially in the townships and the far-flung areas and villages of our country, people say, you know what, my vote doesn't make a difference. You know, the decisions of who's going to be the next leader is already predetermined. We know who's going to win the elections. Why is it important, specifically for the IEC, to make people understand that their single vote is very, very important in a democracy like that of South Africa?
8: I think it's very important, and it actually takes the precedence from what transpired in terms of our democracy. And it is just as important for us to start by recognizing the profound impact that comes with each vote. And I'm saying this because any vote, you know, as much as you participate in our democracy, it actually strengthens, you know, the chain of the South African democracy. Mm. Why is it important? There are so many reasons that one can attach to that, but voting is a reminder for us as it relates to the hard-earned right to self-determination and equality. And as we vote as South Africans, we honor the struggle of our past, and we take the responsibility of having to make sure that we make our future better. And of course, as voting as South Africans, it actually ensures the achievement that was obtained in 1994, and also it strives in having to make sure that our democracy evolves, our democracy becomes strong, and it also gives us the right in having to make sure that, you know, we don't just become passengers in the progress or in the development of our country, but we also become part of the whole process. And of course, it also ensures that people are afforded a chance in having to voice out, you know, to make their choices, in having to ensure that they have the people that they want to represent them, to lead them, to also be party to the development with. Because basically, when you participate in elections, you are basically coming into a contract with the person that you've voted for. Because you are saying to this person, go and speak for me, go and represent me, and you therefore have to hold that person accountable. And most importantly, it also earns me the right, or the voter a right, in having to influence policies, in having to make some influence in terms of governance, and having to make sure that the composition of the government that is going to be there, that is going to be sitting on behalf of the voters, it is a collective decision of the electorate. But most importantly, it is your voice. It gives you the right to talk. It gives you the right to question. It gives you the right to even say, but why not? Why they say and not why that way? You know, it is the power that goes with your having to influence the values, the power of having to influence, you know, the decision that affects the communities and the country at large. And it is the right thing to do. For that reason that we encourage people to always participate in issues of governance as well as voting.
0: And I think that's the bottom line. It is the right thing to do. I want to come to, you know, the work that the IEC does, because many people know that, you know, the IEC runs elections, but there's so much more to your work. What exactly is the commission's mandate, and why voter education is such an important part of it?
8: Absolutely. There's a lot beyond just voting. You would know that the IEC is a Chapter 9 institution. We're established in terms of the Constitution, and we are established in having to make sure that we strengthen the South African constitutional democracy. But over and above that, we have constitutional mandates, and these are having to manage the national, provincial, as well as local government elections. But we also have the responsibility of having to make sure that we ensure that those elections are free and fair. But more so, after the people have voted, we have the responsibility of announcing those outcomes, the results of the elections. But we also have the legislative mandates. And one of those is for us to promote voter education. And when we promote voter education, basically, we interact with all communities at all times, inside and outside of election years, so as to inform them, to educate them, to encourage them, to give them hope, and to make sure that at the end of it all, they take the responsibility of having to make sure that they participate in elections. And this on its own will then empower those that are going to be representing us as a national sphere of government to formulate proper policies, because we shall have made input, but also provide some input as it relates to our provincial legislatures, as it relates to the competencies, but more so also assist in having to make sure that our municipalities, our municipal councils are in a position in having to make sure that they also formulate systems and procedures, structures and organizational systems that are going to make sure that they give service delivered to our people. We educate, we inform, we engage in a lot more other activities to everyone, all constituencies, without any favor or prejudice. And those are some of them that you do.
0: Let's talk about, you know, those practical steps that, you know, the IEC is taking to ensure that every eligible South African knows where, when, and how to vote. I think the period of the 2026 local government elections is nearing very, very close. I think November, if I'm not mistaken, is the month that, you know, we'll be heading to the polls. What practical steps have you taken? What kind of activities have you guys put into place to make sure that, you know, people know exactly the process of voting and, as I mentioned, where, when, and how it should go by?
8: Slalo, we continuously engage our communities at different levels, at different areas, you know, different constituencies, like I alluded to earlier on. And we do this with an intention of having to promote, you know, civic democracy, balloting, as well as voter education. And we do this in the form of having interventions like workshops, run workshops, dialogues, roundtables, debates, exhibitions, any other activation that is actually going to give us confidence that we shall have educated and we shall have given out information, disseminated information to those people that would have been there at that point in time. We go to all entities, all stakeholders are very important to us. We go to schools, we go to universities, we go to churches, we interact with NGOs, non-government organizations, we engage with faith-based organizations, we engage with institutions for people with disabilities. Everybody is important. Everyone is important. We actually go to communities, to the people where they are. As I'm talking to you now, we have a court of the people that we pronounce as municipal outreach coordinators. These are our foot soldiers. These are the link of between the IEC and different and the communities out there. They go out, they educate, they go out, even though we also do door to door, just as to make sure that everybody gets the information. So that is how we reach out to the people. And of course, maybe let me also take this opportunity, you know, and request our listeners to invite us, call us. If you know that you've got a group of about 30 people, 20 people, 50 people, whatever the number, just call us. Let us come and enlighten, let us come and enlighten, let us come and enlighten, let us come and engage those communities as it relates to issues of election processes.
0: One of the programs which I think that you guys have introduced, which really impressed me, is the Schools Democracy Program. Can you give us more insight on that, and why is it so important to try and attract young people that are still in school before they're even eligible to vote, to be part of the electoral process?
8: Absolutely. That is one of our special programs. And this is a program that we really hold close to our hearts because we predominantly interact with learners at schools. And this is from primary schools to high schools. And with an intention of having to make sure that we inculcate the culture of responsible democracy, not only just to, you know, engrave it in the brains of the kids that it starts with you now. Before you can even begin to take it elsewhere, it takes your responsibility now before you can even want to take it out to your community. But of course, yes, we do. We have collaborated with the Department of Education. And this is a program that has been running from, I think, 2013. And of course, we've got a memorandum of understanding with them. And we do several interactions with them or activations with them. And what is even good about it is that it is in line with the curriculum of life orientation as well as social sciences. We have even developed materials that are in line with their curriculum that is sort of a teaching aid or a value add for educators in having to make sure that they win, the IEC win, but most importantly, the learners win. And when the learners win and they grow with that knowledge of having to take responsibility, the community will win. And ultimately, the country becomes a better place for everyone, And yes, we do have it. And we predominantly run this program on in the month of April, because this is the month that is pronounced as Freedom Month.
0: Mm.
8: We go to school, we arrange with them, we access the school. We even do mock elections, Lilo.
0: Wow.
8: We do mock elections for our learners, yes. And, you know, setting up the voting station, upholding the integrity that you uphold when you go to normal voting station, technically normal is voting stations, because this is where our adults go to. The very same environment that you get to see at the voting station is the very same environment that you uphold even at schools, regardless of the grade that the learners will be in. And we have sample ballot papers, of course. And this we do after we've explained, you know, all the election processes, the elections as systems, and how to go about it, the importance of averting or even avoiding spoiled ballot papers. This is with an intention of having to inculcate the culture of responsibility, to inculcate the culture of having to know that it starts with me now. It starts with me having to acquire knowledge, because when I acquire knowledge, knowledge is power, and I will be able to do the right thing as the citizen of this country. Slalo?
0: I don't think there's anything to add after that, Diana. Thank you so much for joining us. I think this is where we're going to leave our conversation. But yeah, really appreciate the wonderful work that you guys are doing, promoting democracy and democratic processes in our country. And yeah, hope we chat again soon. Thank you so much.
8: Thank you very much. It's really a pleasure. I think on behalf of the IEC, we really need to appreciate you guys for affording us these types of platforms, because this is one of the platforms that we are able to reach our communities out there. Thank you very much.
7: 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It's a new era. Salaam Media, humanitarian journalism.
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0: Still tuned into News and Views with myself, Salilo Makwidiri. And we're going to be wrapping up the show with a very, very important conversation. Government. often speaks about taking services to the people, but many South Africans would argue that officials are easier to find during, let's say, an elections campaign than they once they are in office. Well, the Gauteng provincial government is now hoping to change that narrative. This is through a new initiative called the hashtag Imbizo Wednesdays. It's a series of weekly community engagements where members of the executive council, as mayors, senior officials, well, they meet residents face to face, one on one, to try and answer questions, and provide updates on government programs, and to hear directly about service delivery challenges that people on the ground are facing. The initiative, I think, got officially underway yesterday. I think it was with the Gauteng MEC for Finance, Nkululeko Dunga, holding his first Imbizo Wednesday in El Dorado Park. And yeah, I think it's a wonderful conversation. It's a wonderful initiative, and we want to hear all about it and whether or not the big question will be answered. Will these engagements lead to real action or simply become another platform for government promises? Joining us now is Riva Mpuluane, spokesperson for the Gauteng MEC for Finance. Riva, good morning. Thank you so much for joining us. Welcome to News and Views.
12: Good morning, Silayelo. Thank you so much for having us on the show this morning.
0: Pleasure is all ours.
12: Listeners as well.
0: Pleasure is all ours, and I'm really, really excited to be chatting to you about this because I think this is a really wonderful initiative. Let's start with the basics. What exactly is Imbizo Wednesday, and why has the Gauteng provincial government decided to introduce it now?
12: Just to give a brief background of what Imbizo Wednesday is. So it is a weekly public engagement initiative of the Gauteng Provincial Government, where all MECs, those are your members of the Executive Council, have to engage directly with communities across the province. And this initiative this initiative's aim is to bring the government closer to the people by providing updates on government programs, service delivery, and provincial priorities, while creating an opportunity for the residents to directly engage with your MECs and your mayors so that they can vent out, and if they need to complain about service delivery or things that they are generally not satisfied about.
0: And I think that's really, really wonderful. And I think that's what a lot of members of the community are always requesting, you know, to have those one-on-one engagements with government representatives, whether it's provincial or national. I think that's what's missing over the years. But this is not the first time that government has held community meetings before. What makes Imbizo Wednesdays different from the other public participation initiatives we've seen in the past?
12: Look, more than anything, of course, the residents of Gauteng might think that this initiative is coming now because elections are just around the corner.
0: Mm.
12: So the premier, because he's the driver behind this directive, which is the Imbizo Wednesday, the most important thing is for government really to start interacting with its people. It has to be an ongoing program. It should not be limited for a certain period, specifically when we are about to go for elections. So it is going to be an ongoing program even post elections, so that the government is forever in touch with the residents of Gauteng, making sure that they deliver services that the residents of Gauteng need.
0: And I think it was yesterday where I think it's the MEC Nkululeko Dunga, he had his first Imbizo Wednesday out in El Dorado Park. Were there some, you know, key issues that residents have raised during that engagement? And what was it, a success? Was it what the province envisioned it to be?
12: Of course, it was a very fruitful engagement that we had with the community of El Dorado Park. And I'm going to dive into some of the issues that the communities are mainly complaining about. And just to give a background, so as we were going to El Dorado Park, already we had an ongoing program by one of our business units within Gauteng Provincial Treasury, which specifically deals with enterprise supplier and development program. And it was there since the 8th of July, and it's ending on the 23rd of July. And this program is in collaboration with your City of Joburg and the Department of Economic Development, where they specifically target the SMMEs in order to educate them so that they can comply when coming to procurement standards and procedures and when they bid for tenders. So when we got there, already we had community members that were there to be assisted. Mostly it was the SMMEs. And so most of the issues raised by these SMMEs speaks to how frustrated they are, that they continuously fill in your RFQs and submit, but there's nothing fruitful that comes out of them filling in the RFQs. They never get business from the Gauteng provincial government. And also appreciating that, of course, now with the Golden Highway Road being currently revamped, and I think two other schools in the area being, there's construction going on there, but they complain that community members are not being absorbed into these projects so that they can also be empowered, mainly because they want to curb your unemployment rate, which is extremely high in the area. And the crime rate is also extremely high. There's a lot of drug abuse. And they also alluded to appreciating the initiative that the Premier, Mr. Banyaza Lusuphi, has taken in making sure that he intervenes by calling in your SANDF to be in the area to assist your subs, and making sure that they curb the crime rate in the area. So, and some of the issues, if you will allow me to get into those issues, there's one businessman that said he's a panel beater and a mechanic. He used to rent a place to do his work at Linksfield. Mm-hmm. But unfortunately, because he cannot afford rental anymore, he had to now move out of that space, go back home. And unfortunately, bylaws do not allow him to trade from the backyard of his home. So now he's sitting there at home idling, no work to do. So then the SMMEs are asking the Gauteng provincial government to intervene in making sure that they give SMMEs access to land, spaces where they can be able to trade freely, and also, of course, assist in making sure that they provide those equipments for them to be able to do their work, and also bringing in your skills development communities, so that community members can forever be I'm looking for the right word to use the interventions in making sure that community members are having the right skills to do the work.
0: Empowered.
12: Thank you so much. So, and he was saying, we want to empower our youth as well in the area because of the high unemployment rate. We want to empower them by passing on and with transformation skills to these young people. But we cannot do so because we have no access to land or spaces where we will be able to trade, and we have no access to equipment. And they also lamented on not having access to loans and grants. And for them to be able to have access to the capital so that at least they can buy those equipments and then be able to trade. And some of the issues that were also raised, so they also complained that in this business centers or your community centers, there are no access to Wi-Fi. And more than anything, when you are a business person, you would want access to Wi-Fi in order to use your smartphone or your laptop. So those are some of the things that they complained about. And the NEC was able to provide solutions for some of the problems. And of course, some would want the NEC to now go back to the drawing board and engage with the relevant stakeholders to make sure that we come up with solutions that are going to empower our residents in Gauteng, and not only because elections are around the corner, but it has to be an ongoing engagement. And if you will allow me, Silayelo, to also point out that this Imbizo Wednesday actually finds us as Gauteng Provincial Treasury under the leadership of MEC Nkululeko Dunga, we've from the onset when Honorable Nkululeko Dunga took on office, from the onset, he made sure that he takes the services to the people. You would remember that we were the one of the first departments to take a media briefing to Dube Hostel, a place where you would hardly see your top of government officials even go in there. We've taken services to our people, and because we want to have a direct link between even yourselves as the media, you are then able to go in those areas to do your coverage live, seeing the real issues that the people are experiencing. It compels you as media people to be able to draw that direct link and see that the interventions that are needed urgently to make sure that these people are assisted immediately. We have also gone to Magause in Jimiston Primrose, one of the biggest informal settlements in Gauteng, to have our media briefing regarding the audit outcomes of the 2024-2025 in Gauteng province. And when you go to the communities, we're not only going there as a show off. In fact, before we can even engage, before we can even go to the communities, we then take it upon ourselves to engage with these community members to hear what is it that they are complaining about and how best can we then assist in bringing in the relevant stakeholders to make sure that they do indeed attend to the cries of our people. And we have consistently done that. So this Imbizo Wednesday comes at a time where we've actually been on this road of making sure that we directly go to our people.
0: Thank you. No, very, very important. Last question before I let you go, Riva. This is all good and well. It's a brilliant concept. But I think many residents of the province of Gauteng will have the question of how they can be able to track the progress on some of these commitments that have been made during these engagements. So in other words, is there a mechanism for accountability post these engagements that we can always refer to?
12: Of course. It would be a fruitless exercise for the MEC to be going to all these communities to hear what is it that they're complaining about and not come back with feedback and solutions. It will be totally a fruitless exercise. So what happens is that we go to the communities to hear what is it that they're complaining about. And then we compile a report, which the MEC will then table at EXCO. That's where he'll be with all his counterparts, of course, led by the Premier himself. And that's where they are then able to put their heads together to make sure that they provide solutions and make sure that they employ the relevant stakeholders to back to the people. So there will be a tracking mechanism, and we will be going back to Eldorado Park. They pleaded with us to come back because there's a lot that they really want to ventilate on, and we will be doing so, and we will show some of the interventions that the Gauteng provincial government will be putting in place for everyone to see.
0: I think going to leave on that note, Riva Mpulwane, thank you so much for joining us. Really, really appreciate you giving us your time this morning.
12: Thank you, Slelo. Have a great day, Father.
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0: we're going to be kickstarting the show with a very, very concerning and important conversation. And it's one that we don't think about every day. Millions of us climb into our cars, we board taxis or wait for buses without giving a lot of thought to what we are breathing in. We complain about traffic, especially here in Joburg, the rising fuel prices, the potholes on our roads. But what if the biggest danger on our roads isn't an accident? There's new research from the University of Johannesburg which has found that communities in central and southern Johannesburg, I found this very, very concerning because our offices are right in the south of Johannesburg. That research found that people living in and around those communities are exposed to significantly higher levels of harmful vehicle emissions. The study estimated that more than 500 premature deaths every single year in the city are linked to pollution from older vehicles. Hey, it's a scary and very, very uncomfortable conversation because it almost forces us to ask difficult questions. Why are poorer communities, as always, carrying the burden of heavier pollution? Are our vehicle emission laws simply too weak? And as South Africa continues to import older secondhand vehicles and people keeping their older vehicles on our roads, are we unknowingly almost creating a public health emergency? Should there be a bit more education around it and the damage that our older vehicles are causing? So we'll be trying to answer all of those questions, and joining us now to do exactly that is Witemogelo Kwakwa, Program Manager for Air Quality and Environment at the University of Johannesburg's Process, Energy and Environment Technology Station. Witemogelo, good morning. Thank you so much for joining us.
1: It's only a pleasure. Thank you so much for the invitation. It's good to meet you.
0: No, thank you. Likewise. I want to jump right into it. You know, I just came through the research and it was very, very scary. If you can just give us a short synopsis of it for our listeners, what it's all about, what did you guys uncover in this research? And most importantly, are there any mitigating factors that can be put in place to make sure that this doesn't happen? I mean, 500 deaths every year, one can calculate in the last 10 years how many deaths were that. It's really concerning.
1: Yeah, it is actually, like you're saying, a health crisis. I'm currently attending the Africa Clean Air Forum where we're discussing all of this air quality issues, and I had been invited to speak on the transport and inequity around exactly what this report is talking about. So basically what we have done together with the ICCT and the Clean Air Fund was we did a roadside emissions testing. So there's equipment on either side of the road, and we made sure to have our sites located all around the city of Johannesburg, northwest, southeast, to see who's coming in from Tshwane in and out, to see, like you said, the results found that in the central and the south, especially, those were the highest affected areas. And then essentially, this can be translated, like you're saying, by health experts who can quantify it in amount of premature deaths, in amount of lung disease, you know, all of these illnesses that can be associated. And what we have done with that data is we've been able to provide the city, and I mean everyone, it was launched this week, Monday actually, with empirical evidence that can back you up if you're saying, look, we want to intervene with cleaner fuels as a strict standard in our country, which is something we do need to do. We've done other research around the Euro 6 standards, which are emission standards. It was specifically related to heavy duty vehicles, but the notion from that and merging together with this one very nicely is that as South Africa in particular, because that's where we're based, we need to move to having better fuel quality so that we have less PPM emitted from our cars, considering our socioeconomic context that in the central and the south, that's where you do find your oldest vehicles. That's where you do get your biggest quantities of minibus taxis and larger buses as well, because people rely on public transport. And I think in these two areas, you might be able to concur that it is also where people are less formally housed. So that's also an issue, because that means there are people living on land that was vegetated or could be vegetated to help with absorbing all of this pollution, as opposed to in your urban and suburban areas where every house is located sparsely and it's full of trees, there's no traffic, you know? So So yeah, I hope that that answers your question and gives you a good idea of what we found and what we can do about it.
0: It did, but I still have a lot more questions, because one other question that comes to my mind is, how did then researchers determine that it was air pollution from vehicles specifically that contributed to this death, rather than, I don't know, health conditions or any other kind of pollution, which, as you mentioned, especially in informal settlements and areas that are maybe close to some industrial areas, that could also be a factor. So the fact that it is specifically from vehicles, do we know how that was determined?
1: A lot of studies have been done on vehicle emissions in particular, and health risk assessments. It's one of the tools that is used to translate people's exposure to a certain pollutant that you're focused on. So there are standards and equations, calculations that do exist to be able to, for us to translate that information into health data. So because this was specifically focused on vehicles, it follows the standard research avenue of vehicles, quantities, which pollutants in particular, and what are those pollutants related to in terms of people's health. Then you can assume the calculations based on that. Yeah. So, for example, you have your nitrous oxides, which irritates your lungs. You've got particulate matter that can go, if it's small enough, deep into your lungs and even into your bloodstream, right? Mm. And you've got your carbon monoxide that comes out as well. That reduces your access to clean air, to oxygen delivery from the environment. And you've also got your hydrocarbons, which contribute to the ozone and smog. Mm. So there's a very deep research relationship between each of these pollutants and the health impact. So you're able to do that.
0: Very fascinating and very, very concerning. I want us to take a quick break. When we come back, I want to focus on environmental inequality. And I think you touched on it quite briefly also, the fact that, you know, these are the people that are affected are mostly coming from lower income communities, and they appear to be carrying, you know, the biggest burden of air pollution. So I want us to unpack just briefly on that and to answer the question on whether or not this is not just an environmental issue, but also an environmental justice issue, because I don't think that's spoken about enough. But we'll do that after this short break.
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0: Welcome back. You're still tuning in to News and Views. Myself, Salaila Makwidiere. I'm still in conversation with Buitumelo Kwakwa, Program Manager for Air Quality and Environment at the University of Johannesburg's Process, Energy and Environment Technology Station. And having a really, as much as it's fascinating, it's very, very concerning. The issue around research that they conducted, which found that older vehicles have been tied to at least 500 deaths in Johannesburg, and the southern and central part of Johannesburg has experienced much higher pollution levels compared to other parts of the city. And Buitumelo, thank you so much for staying with us. Before we went on to that short break, I wanted to look specifically at one of the striking findings of this research, the fact that lower income communities appear to be the biggest, biggest bearers of the burden of this pollution. Is this becoming an environmental justice issue rather than simply an environmental one?
1: It has always been, in my eyes, an environmental justice issue. I think if you look specifically into the context historically of South Africa, there are certain areas that have been built systematically to be away from the city towns, to be on the outskirts, and that's what we call our low and middle income communities, right? So what happens with them is that they are overpopulated, which means that there is so much action happening and not enough environmental absorption that is able to take place because there's no vegetation, there's no trees, like I mentioned earlier. And also with our socioeconomic context, you find that in these areas, these people are probably of the lesser earning bracket. Mm. That means their vehicles are much older. That means they are relying on public transport to get to and from the city center or industry or wherever, you know, the main business is happening. Mm. So it has always been a justice problem in my eyes that we need to approach this with equity. I understand we are chasing, you know, the national and global movement towards let's get EVs, let's do this and all of that. But we also need to understand that every country has its own context that we need to look at. We need to first deal with the fact that those areas are overpopulated. Let's get people in proper infrastructure, proper housing. Let's afford them the opportunity to participate in our movement. And this is something I spoke about yesterday at the forum, to say that when we're looking at investment and where to put our efforts, we must start with the smallest and most bottom actions. That way we can get people up to a place where at least the burden is, it can be gray area equal, but it's less, you know, it must be less focused. Otherwise, what we're doing is that we are progressing the urban and suburban areas and then making sure that now this gap that we already have socioeconomically is only getting wider. Because if we don't support these communities that are bearing the brunt, the burden, I mean, they barely have access to good healthcare facilities in their vicinity. If we don't support them, then we're basically, you know, just leaving them out to fend for themselves. So in my eyes, it's always been a justice and equity issue. And just to clarify quickly for your listeners, the name is Buitemogelo.
0: Buitemogelo.
1: Someone completely different. Yeah.
0: No, sorry for that, Buitemogelo, and thank you. I'm gonna come to, you know, whether or not you guys in your research know or have figured out who are the biggest polluters, what type of vehicles specifically are responsible for most of these harmful emissions? Are we talking about trucks? Is it buses? You know, you touched on taxis and the fact that they are also, you know, a lot of them on our roads, was just private cars, or all of them combined. It doesn't really make a difference which specific vehicle.
1: It is a combination, but I think there are some highlights that I can pull. And I will make sure that I'll give you guys access to the report so that you can also share it as it's been launched, mm-hmm. especially this week. We have seen that diesel is a big contributor, simply because the PPM is a lot higher. So the fuel of diesel is not always as refined as could be.

0: and this is often applicable to our older vehicle models. I think now a lot more cars run on petrol, on 93, 95 versus diesel. And then it also applies to our heavy duty vehicles, because heavy duty vehicles, cars bought in 2001 that a family has kept because it's the only one they have, those things stay on the road for so long that even their internal maintenance equipment struggles to keep up. And that's when you start to see the particle buses with the black smoke. That tells you that that is a very old vehicle that works a lot, and it probably travels a lot. So what it's carrying is almost a weapon of mass destruction, but don't quote me on that one.
1: I'm quoting you directly. I mean, it's killing people. 500 deaths a year. I mean, if it was any other weapon, it would definitely be described as that.
0: Something interesting, though, was that taxis didn't form as high percentage of the vehicles that we expected, but the amount of their pollution is between I think 30 and 40% of the total. So they're not a big fraction of taxis, but they amount for a lot according proportionally to all of the pollution. So that also then speaks to, because we had access to the number plates, we were able to see when was the vehicle registered, how big is it, and that kind of detail without going into people's personal details. And we saw that a lot of these vehicles, they are the older ones. And when you look again at our justice and socioeconomics, it's because people cannot afford to buy new cars. Taxi owners are probably still using those.
1: The Super 16 Lidisi, yeah, correct.
0: The Karakara, yes. They're still using those because a Quantum now, it's $1 million, So some people are just, I mean, they're not deliberately trying to kill people, but it's that they are economically unable to keep up at this point. And we can see that with the rising cost of everything in this country, that I'll just hang on to my little 2001 Toyota Conquest because that's what I can do. It can get me to work and back.
1: It's reliable with the Mogelo. It's reliable. That's what we're told. When you buy a car, get a reliable car, but you're not told
0: Get a reliable
1: that a
0: car.
1: few years down the line you'll be killing people. And I want to comment that because we're quickly running out of time on the age factor, because I think that's what's at the center of this research here. What is old in this context? What do you consider an older vehicle? Is it 10 years old, 15 years old? And I'm not sure if you can answer this because maybe you're not a car expert, but do we also know why are older engines so much more dangerous compared to modern vehicles?
0: I can answer a bit of the latter question. Can't be definite on the numbers there on old. But as manufacturing development technology gets better, a lot of refinements are happening in the engines, in the car itself, right? Making sure that it's more fuel efficient. I think right now you'll find a lot of cars are more fuel efficient, so there's less emissions coming from them. They have more electronic-based systems and all of that. So as time goes on and they get better with their technology, they're even able to provide things like filters inside the vehicle to make sure that these emissions don't leave the car. So it's really just that we're developing technology, we're developing research, and manufacturers are keeping up to try to minimize the health impact. And I think our refineries need to do the same very, very soon. It would be nice to see us running at Euro 6 emission standards, because South Africa, out of all the world, we're the only one still operating on Euro 2. Euro 6 only allows for a 10 ppm emission from both diesel and petrol. So you can imagine we would be standing in a much better place if we could just jump over to that standard, make sure our fuels are correct, and then also capacitate the people with older vehicles and the more, I'll call them dangerous vehicles, capacitate them to keep up, support them where they need the support to be able to reach what we want to do as a country, to relieve ourselves of this health burden and have less people related to mortality by air quality.
1: What could be done by government right now or by the relevant authorities, which could be the first step in trying to mitigate, this problem before it gets out of hand? Because, unlike some countries on the continent, South Africa, I don't think has gotten to a point where we are importing a lot of

0: of older vehicles from, you know, different parts of the world, like, you know, China or some parts of Europe. You still get newer cars that are imported directly in South Africa. Some are assembled here in South Africa. So that's one aspect. Is there anything at this moment that the government can do before the issue completely gets out of hand?
1: It's already out of hand. We're trying to reel it back in. I think something that I would personally advise the government to focus on is ensuring that we better the fuel standards. Because if we can say that we are going to Euro 6, that means only 10 ppm fuel is allowed, and that we refine our fuel to do to support that 10 ppm limit, then we've already cut out a whole chunk of things. Because currently we've got 50 ppm, even 100 ppm, that these huge machines are running on, the trucks, the buses, because they travel such long distances. But it's really bad. So I think the first step would be the fuel standards and making sure that our fuel is refined to help us relieve the health burden.
0: Ah, and one person will say you want to make it more expensive. Anyway, Witemogelo, thank you so much for training us. I think it was a really, really eye-opening conversation. Really appreciate your time, and kudos to you and your team. I think this is very, very important work that you guys have done on a topic that I don't think many of us think about. Really appreciate it.
1: Thank you so much for your time. Have a good day.
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2: 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Humanitarian journalism.
0: We're going to be going to our international news feature because just a few weeks ago, there was, shall we say, cautious optimism that diplomacy between the United States of America and Iran might prevent a wider regional war in the Middle East. But today, those hopes appear to be fading away rapidly. The United States has reimposed its naval blockade on Iranian ports, so they say, saying it is responding to repeated Iranian attacks on commercial shipping in the Strait of Hormuz. At the same time, American forces have launched fresh attacks on Iranian military infrastructures, all while Iran has retaliated with missile and drone attacks targeting U.S. military facilities in Bahrain, Kuwait, and Jordan. And yeah, it's it's a conflict that is increasingly pulling, I think, the Gulf states into a very, very precarious position, and threatening one of the world's busiest energy corridors and raising fears of another oil shock that could be felt from here in Johannesburg to Tokyo. The Strait of Hormuz, I think we all know by now, handles roughly a fifth of the world's seaborne oil trade, making every escalation a matter of global concern. So, how dangerous is this moment? Are we witnessing a carefully calibrated military pressure or the early stages of a much wider regional conflict? Or are we at something that might resemble a Cold War of some sort between Iran and the United States of America? Going to be interesting. Joining us now is a Middle East scholar and analyst, Dr. Ali Al-Sayyak, who's been very, very important when it comes to giving us, I think, a feel of what's happening out in the Middle East when all of this is happening, and is joining us via our virtual platform. Doc, thank you so much for joining us. Assalamu alaikum. Really appreciate you joining us once again.
4: Wa alaikum salam, salaylo. Great to be here again.
0: No, pleasure is all ours. I want us to jump right into it and maybe begin with the latest developments. The U.S. says it has reinstated its naval blockade on Iranian ports. What exactly has changed over the past couple of days from your perspective? What do you think prompted the United States of America to once again bring us back to where we were just after the 20th of February earlier this year?
4: So when we look at the MOU, Article 5 of the MOU talks about how within the 60-day period, Iran is meant to be the one that's administering and facilitating passage through the Strait of Hormuz. However, the United States, given that they signed this, and many analysts call this a surrender document, I call this a postponement document, to be honest, because it seems like the United States signed a document that they did not agree with. And what that did is it limited the amount of hostilities. Of course, there were attacks every once in a while, but it wasn't to the point of what we're seeing today, which I think resembles all-out war once again. What the United States has tried to do is bypass the Strait of Hormuz by telling ships to go through Omani waterways, which obviously still pass through the Strait of Hormuz. Iran saw this as a direct violation of Article 5 of the Memorandum of Understanding. And so it started to warn the ships until they saw that the ships passing through are essentially a threat against the authority of Iran in terms of maintaining their control over the Strait of Hormuz. So they started to attack the ships. In response, the U.S. did not want Iran to feel very comfortable doing this. So they attacked Iran, and then we entered into the escalation trap, where each country is now targeting the other and cannot de-escalate without losing face. And now it's really just becoming a world of its own. Not even Donald Trump, who is an expert at changing course, can really change course as we speak right now. So things seem to be going worse by the second, really.
0: Oh, very, very concerning state of affairs there. But I want to come to what could potentially be the strategic objective here from, you know, the U.S. point of view. Is the blockade designed to weaken Iran economically? Is it designed to force Iran back to negotiations? Or, I don't know, prepare for a broader military campaign? There were talks of even a ground invasion from, you know, some circles of the United States. What's the strategic objective? What's the end game?
4: That's a great question, Salelo. And when we look at the blockade, I think this is, you know, a failed attempt by Donald Trump to put added pressure on Iran. We know that the blockade didn't really do much to pressure Iran to come to the negotiation table. If anything, the Iranian closure of the strait is far more effective than Trump's blockade. I'm not sure. We have some idea of who is advising Donald Trump, but clearly the person advising Donald Trump either doesn't know what he's talking about or is intentionally getting Trump deeper into this hole, which inevitably is not within the interests of the United States. That's number one. Number two, In terms of the ongoing strikes, and these strikes have been going on even during the ceasefire period, and they are really mostly concentrated on the lands that are near the Strait of Hormuz, particularly the islands as well. And when you look at the targets that they are striking, we're talking about military posts, ports. We're also looking at places that have radars, even a desalination plant recently in one of the islands. I think that they're one of the main ways we can explain this is that they are gradually trying to wrest control from Iran, weaken these very key positions that help them maintain their control over the Strait of Hormuz, preparing for limited ground invasions of these areas. That's how I'm reading the situation at the moment. The other explanation is that, and these are not necessarily mutually exclusive, that the United States is attacking these places within Iran, around the Strait of Hormuz, in order to pressure Iran to come back to the negotiation table and give them more favorable terms, which I think by now, with anyone with a rational mind and not the psychopathic mindset of Donald Trump, will understand that it's really difficult to break the will of a people that are fighting for survival. And Donald Trump should know this by now. But for one reason or the other, it really hasn't settled in his head that this is a failed policy.
0: I want to talk about Iran's response here. Iran has retaliated by, I think, what was expected of them, because they've been doing this since the war began, targeting U.S. bases. I think Bahrain, Kuwait, and Jordan were some of the latest attacks. Does this kind of approach from Iran risk widening the conflict, or is the pressure to, provoke, some of these Middle Eastern countries into pressuring Trump working this strategy? And how is it all viewed in the wider Middle East?
4: So I take two different approaches to answering this question. Number one, yes, when it comes to Iran striking other Gulf countries, we're seeing them not only strike military posts of connected in some way, shape, or form to the U.S., not necessarily connected to the attacks on Iran, which is also another problematic issue. They're also attacking civilian areas, particularly ports. And this risks widening the conflict and pulling the Gulf deeper into a conflict that it originally and still, I think, does not have an interest of continuing. That being said, when it comes to the United States, I think we need to understand that had it not been for the United States actively disregarding Gulf interests, we would not be in this situation right now. You know, when we're looking at how Iran is widening the conflict, and Iran has openly almost said that widening the conflict is part of its strategy in order to deflect the conflict. The U.S. knows that that Iran is going to do this, and they're willing to go forward with it anyway. And part of the reason for this is when the Gulf countries deplete their stockpile of Patriot missiles, interceptor missiles, one of their key ways of replenishing those is by buying more from U.S. companies, and that helps U.S. lobby interests, such as, arms companies. We're talking about the Raytheons and the Rolls-Royces, for example. And what we see here is that this is a war that does not benefit the Gulf states. It doesn't benefit Iran. Obviously, Iran has gotten the upper hand now by controlling the Strait of Hormuz. It doesn't help the American public, but it helps very specific lobby interests in the United States, even Donald Trump himself as well. And there are many allegations against him of using insider trading during this ongoing war to reap the benefit in terms of increasing his monetary wealth. That being said, also, I think Iran on numerous occasions has acted very irresponsibly by pulling the Iraqi militias into this conflict to attack my own country, Kuwait. And we've seen this time and time again, and they use the very same strategies. And I've been analyzing this very closely we see that the Iraqi militias, through affiliated media networks, come up with news stories in order to stoke anti-Kuwaiti hatred, which is a long-standing element that we've seen among segments of the Iraqi populace. And what that does then is it changes public opinion to pushing these Iraqi militias that are aligned with Iran to attack Kuwait. And we've seen numerous drones being launched from Iraqi territories towards Kuwait. And on another point, I've been also studying the supply chain issues that Kuwait has been dealing with. Mm-hmm. Right now, as we speak, obviously the Strait of Hormuz is not available at the same level as it once was for Kuwait. So prices are increasing. Companies, businesses are trying to find different ways to get their products into Kuwait. And one of those ways is through Iraq. And what the Iraqis have done, not necessarily the government, keep in mind Iraq is a very deeply fragmented state and society, unfortunately. But these Iraqi militias that are aligned with Iran, they've been limiting the amount of vans, lorries, that go into Kuwait from 200 to 20, according to some of the people that I've interviewed or spoken to regarding this. So we are being choked. And at the same time, the United States is disregarding this completely, not keeping our interest in at heart. And that is a huge problem that we have to bear in mind also.
0: Oh, I want to come to, I think, an element of this war that for some reason seems to be slipping away. You know, it's not spoken about as much as it needs to be spoken about. And it is the reason why we ultimately find ourselves here. The proverbial tail that works the dog, the Israeli factor. Why are suddenly we not talking about them and the impact that they've had on this war and what's happening in the southern parts of Lebanon, which I think some people even assume is the reason why we're back to where we are, because one of the demands that Iran made for a complete ceasefire was the fact that it comes full circle. It comes with Israel backing out of the southern part of Lebanon. They haven't done that. And some people believe, well, that's one of the major reasons, amongst others, obviously, the United States of America, obviously not, you know, coming into the negotiations in full faith. At least that's what Iran believes, that they're not negotiating in good faith. Another one could be the conversations around Iran's nuclear ambitions. But one aspect which is not spoken about enough is Israel. From your perspective, where are they in the broader conversation around this war? And why are they not featured as much when we look at actions and the conversations that are being had on why we ultimately find ourselves returning where we are?
4: I think when we look at Israel, they have been featured regularly. However, over the past week or two, we've seen them almost take a backseat role in terms of the media discussions. Of course, they have played a massive and a primary role, I would argue, in making this war happen in the first place. They have constantly tried to hijack negotiations by attacking Lebanon. When it comes to the MOU, they kept on striking the Dahiya region in Beirut, which caused Iran, Iran reacted by attacking Israel, which, you know, threatened the whole negotiation process. I would clarify that Iran rhetorically says that Israel should leave the south of Lebanon, but clearly that was not a precondition for them to agree to a ceasefire. But they said that the red line is essentially the Dahiya region in Beirut. If they attack the Dahiya region, that is when the negotiations go into the bin. But at the moment, what we see increasingly is that there are a lot of media reports and analysts talking about how Donald Trump has finally been able to no longer listen to Netanyahu, and he got, you know, rid of the Netanyahu influence, etc. Netanyahu is visiting the United States, you know, I think as we speak. He still has some sort of say in what's happening. People may say that Donald Trump no longer listens to Netanyahu as he once was. But the fact of the matter is, Netanyahu has already won by getting the United States into the escalation trap. getting the United States into this war that they can't get out of, because it is really like a world of its own. That was Israel's role. Israel's role was to get the United States into this war and then take a step back, because they know they don't necessarily need to do more than a little bit of proactive hijacking to get the United States stuck in what looks like, you know, it could be a forever war.
0: Lastly, before I let you go, Doc, just looking ahead in, and just quickly, in the next couple of days, what are some of the key things that we need to look out for?
4: Sorry?
0: I'm just saying, just before I let you go, just quickly, in the next couple of days, what would you say are some of the key developments that the world needs to look out for regarding this war?
4: I think we need to take a closer look at where the United States is striking the targets that they're attacking in Iran. That is going to give us, and also the Iranian reaction. Are they trying to find a way to de-escalate, or they are they you know, using the strategy of escalating the escalation? You know, if we continue to see that pattern, I think we will get closer to a scenario where we start to see the United States actively implementing a limited ground invasion of some islands around Iran. But not mainland Iran yet, I think. Mm. But definitely they are strategizing right now to see how they can engage in a ground invasion of some of the islands in Iran, or conducting limited ground operations, which I think is a massive escalation. So we need to keep a lookout for those patterns to see if this will unfold or not.
0: Oh, there you have it. Dr. Ali Al-Sayed, thank you so much for joining us and for always giving us your time. Really appreciate it.
4: Thank you, Salelo.
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0: AM in Night Wadi with you. We'll be with you right until 10 a.m. this morning on the Friday edition of News and Views. And we're kicking off this morning taking a look at the Jacob Zuma's India visit. And is this a question of faith or fundraising? Was Zuma seeking Gupta cash in India? Political analyst Dr. Insikelelo Breakfast. Dr. Breakfast, good morning to you, sir. Welcome to the show.
1: Thank you very much for having me this morning.
0: Yes, this has been a major talking point in South Africa, and questions have actually been raised with regards to this meeting. Now, we've seen already reaction coming through from South Africa, where we've seen Fikile Mbalula speak about a slap in the face for South Africans and referring to the Zuma and Gupta reunion, Dr. Breakfast.
1: Well, I don't think that we must be taken aback by this, because even though Jacob Zuma appointed the Zondo Commission to uncover the truth about what had happened, later on he changed gear and said that it was meant to frame a discourse against radical economic transformation, of which the family of Gupta that is on the run benefited from the state machinery because they were using political capital and social capital in pursuit of personal accumulation. Therefore, Zuma has never seen anything wrong with state capture. In fact, he got an antithesis of that, that there's nothing of the sort. It was just a diversion. There was no such. So I don't think that we should be surprised now when we see him visiting the Gupta.
0: Yes, but the fact of the matter is, you know, as you said, is, you know, Jacob Zuma has never seen anything wrong, or in his mind, he may not think that there was anything untoward as far as state capture is concerned. But this clearly has sparked a lot of criticism, particularly from analysts and also anti-corruption campaigners who have actually slammed this visit as a display of impunity and double standards.
1: Yes, of course, because, I mean, you're talking about I don't want to say a statement, but a former head of state, you know, who is supposed to be a model that the whole country needs to look up to. Because what this means is that it doesn't see anything wrong with the fact that this family is on the run and is wanted by the country. And he goes and he associates himself with that family. But also the fact that he was accompanied by someone within a depot, that on its own also leaves much to be desired. As if now he was there on behalf of the implementation of our foreign policy as the embodiment of the country. So, I mean, what can we expect from the former President Zuma, who does all sorts of things and makes the excuses for them? Yeah, it's one of those things. I think it's one of those realities that we have to live with and the country.
0: Dr. Breakfast, just in your analysis and in trying to unpack some of the key issues that are playing out, but also more importantly in terms of the purpose, the real purpose of the Zuma visit to the Guptas.
1: So when you were setting the scene, you made a very interesting statement that it could be that it was on a political mission for fundraising. I don't think that we can rule out that possibility. I don't think that we're off the mark. I think you are on point there, because elections are just around the corner. This family is an open secret. It has been financing Zuma, and MK will be participating in the election. So I think maybe that could be the reason. But this demonstrates unethical behavior that the former head of state, because, I mean, that's why I don't want to use, because I'll be dignifying him. I don't want to describe him as a statement, because he's not, because he doesn't stand for those values that are unifying to us again, that I'm exemplary. But I think, and lastly and most importantly, you also see some double standards. On the one hand, his party rebuked Freud for associating with someone who was on the run, was a fugitive. On the other hand, he's doing the same thing, and he doesn't see anything wrong. So you can see there are contradictory actions as well.
0: No, absolutely. But also, Dr. Breakfast, you know, looking at this whole visit, on the one hand, you're looking at a former head of state. And whether, you know, he visited India and visited the Guptas in his private capacity, at the end of the day, he still was granted privileges. He went on a diplomatic passport. The High Commissioner of South Africa to India was actually present, and he played somewhat of a facilitating role from what we have learned or we have understood. And this has actually sparked a huge debate in South Africa to the extent that there have been certain calls to revoke his privileges after meeting with the Guptas. We've seen Ronald Lamola speak about or asking for answers after the diplomat was actually pictured with both Zuma and Gupta.
1: Yes, there must be accountability there in terms of how was this trip allowed and how did he get the permission to leave the country, how did he get the visa. So that is something that the minister and other senior bureaucrats will have to demand accountability from some of the senior officials, whether the bureaucratic process for that. And if people need to be disciplined, then so be it. But if the argument is that the privilege that he has must be taken away from him, I think then that will be a constitutional matter, you know, because the constitution then according those privileges. Then if maybe they will take them away, then they will have to follow that process. I think maybe the formulators of the constitution never saw it coming that we will have a former head of state like this one who's indisciplined and is not an exemplar.
0: You make an interesting point, Dr. Breakfast, when you speak about the formulators or the architects of the constitution. And obviously, this is something that we need to think about very, very carefully as well, because today is Jacob Zuma, tomorrow it could be somebody else. And I think this is leaves us very, very open, and the risks are extremely high.
1: You see, the constitution is not a dead document. The constitution is a living document. The constitution was framed in a particular epoch. So we have to move with the times. There have been some changes in our democracy. And please don't get me wrong, I'm not trying to be everywhere here. There are gaps in the constitution. The same as this thing of after the elections, other parties have 14 days to constitute their government. Because of the fragmentation of the political environment, that also must be addressed. It's the same as this thing of former President Zuma, even when he wanted to be a member of the parliament. So I don't want to take a swipe too much on those who formulated the constitution, but I think at the moment we need to re-examine some of the gaps and try to bridge them.
0: Yes, Dr. Breakfast, I'm going to explore a bit of that in a lot more detail after we come back from this break. I need to pay some bills, so we're going for a quick air break and put you on hold.
2: 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Humanity sets the agenda. 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
0: We continue this morning with news and views, and we have kicked off this morning taking a look at Jacob Zuma's India visit and the meeting with the Guptas. We have got political analyst Dr. Insikelelo Breakfast with us this morning, unpacking some of the issues. Dr. Breakfast, just to continue, and interestingly, we were talking about the constitution and about certain gaps in the constitution. And once again, I think, you know, when we talk about privileges for a former head of state, but again, looking at it constitutionally, looking at it that, you know, Jacob Zuma was sentenced to prison, and would the Constitution allow, you know, for a situation where once again benefiting from state support, state resources, and also at the same time looking at him visiting a family that obviously left South Africa under highly controversial circumstances. They're being described as criminals, they're being described as fugitives as well. So, you know, putting all of that together again in terms of the rule of law and applying the Constitution at the same time, where does this actually leave us as a country?
1: Look, I think the fact that he was convicted, yes, I know that the Constitution doesn't speak for itself. It is made to speak by the judiciary in terms of the provision of interpretation. And even within the legal space, there are different understandings and interpretations of the Constitution. But I just think that maybe because we have taken a step back and looked at the country as a whole in terms of the future of the country and some of the political development, there needs to be an explicit clause that addresses this matter about ill-discipline, because this is, I mean, an unethical conduct, former heads of state. How maybe if one is off the mark, those privileges can be taken away. But I think at the moment, it will be very difficult just to invoke the Constitution to take away those privileges. And the only thing I'm well aware of, and I'm sure you will agree with me, is the fact that you cannot be a member of parliament. I think there's a specific time frame at which you need to have served his descendants and so on. But with regard to privileges, I think he still enjoyed them, and the Constitution accords him that privilege.
0: Yes. Now, also, Dr. Breakfast, Ronald Lamola has asked for a probe into the purpose of this visit. And at the same time, you know, his department, the Department of International Relations, with the High Commissioner to India involved as well. And just in terms of these inquiries to try and firstly determine the purpose of the visit, but also at the same time, the role of one of his people, the High Commissioner Anil Suklal, you know, involved in facilitating or being present at the meeting with Jacob Zuma and the Guptas.
1: Yes, if there's a problem, I think the first thing that you need to do is to identify the problem. What is the problem? And for you to do that, you need to uncover the truth about what had happened. So I support the board of inquiry to collect the facts and then act accordingly. I think someone must be disciplined. There must be people who are held answerable for this, so that something of this nature doesn't happen again, whereby you've broken the law, you are on the run, you are a fugitive, but at the same time, you know, a former head of state is supporting you in public.
0: Well, certainly. But also at the same time, you know, when one looks at some of the other reaction that's coming through, and I found this quite interesting coming from the Ahmad Kathrada Foundation, talking about how disturbing this, or deeply disturbing this visit was, and saying that rather than viewing this as a standard private visit, South Africans must confront the damning realities established by the judiciary. And this is making reference to the Judicial Commission of Inquiry into State Capture, and again, where Jacob Zuma was central to the Gupta family's enterprise, Dr. Breakfast.
1: Remember, Zuma has shown a total disregard of that commission that he actually appointed later on. He said he appointed it against his will. So he doesn't take those findings seriously. And also, as you know, the findings of a commission are not binding. I think that's why he was convicted for that. I think it's really unfortunate to have a leader like this who's not exemplary, who's not a statesman, who's not embracing the democratic values of nation building, and who just wants to do as he pleases.
0: Yes. Now, just looking ahead of the elections and assuming that, you know, Jacob Zuma obviously went out to get cash to fund the MK's election campaign ahead of the local government elections. And looking at where we are in the political landscape right now, coming off this march that had taken place on June the 30th, MK supporting the March on March movement. And, you know, all of this is taking place in the build-up or to the run-up to the local government elections, Dr. Breakfast.
1: Yes, of course. I mean, look, I mean, it's understandable that you don't win elections by having only ideas. You have to have money. But that must be done within the framework of the Constitution, within the framework of the law. And also, juxtaposed to the point that you made about the ongoing protest in opposition to undocumented nationals. And MK also has jumped on the bandwagon by joining forces with the civil society in pursuit of honoring votes. So we also see an element of political opportunism there, you know, because they want to get votes at all costs. And I don't know, Zuma is convinced that they are going to ascend to power, you know, at some point, and he wants to unify blacks. I mean, it's crazy. You, I think you just have a person who doesn't care, wants to do as he wants.
0: Well, certainly. But also, you know, where does this actually leave the ANC as the majority party? And also possibly looking at some of the other political parties in the country, the DA, for example, and they've already submitted parliamentary questions to Ronald Lamola to determine, you know, what has actually happened and why the red carpet was actually rolled out for Jacob Zuma. But again, you know, because, yeah, you've got a relationship in the form of a government of national unity, and you know, all of this, you know, it tells us that, you know, we've got some very, very interesting times ahead of us, you know, where we have all these divergent views coming through as well, and also at the same time going forward in terms of how this country is going to be governed.
1: So with regard to the ANC, I mean, it is on the back foot, as you know. It doesn't enjoy hegemony anymore, so I think it will be difficult for it to make some of the changes and maybe to address this matter by itself. It will have to join forces with other political parties, and then I think it will be a bit difficult to address this matter politically through an parliament in that way. So, yeah, I mean, the ANC has always been the biggest loser because MK is the breakaway from it.
0: Well, certainly. But also, I think, you know, we've got somewhat of a history, and this is just my final question as well to you, Dr. Breakfast, is, you know, punishing someone like Jacob Zuma at this point in time in a very volatile political climate. Yeah, and we've seen so many lessons, and the risks are there. I mean, they are huge. And, you know, what would those implications be if the government decides that, you know what, we need to revoke his privileges, we need to punish him in other ways, you know, or what are some of the considerations?
1: Look, I mean, the Constitution, Section 9, says everyone is equal before the law. That is my definition of a rule of law. So that principle must be upheld. But of course, I understand what you are saying. That's why I'm saying that it's not going to be easy just to invoke the Constitution without depending on a specific clause that helps you to frame them, the argument that this person is off the mark like this and like, because by so doing, you'll be seen to be persecuting him, to be harassing him, and that also might work against you. And as you said, I mean, we've got the political and the instability in some places in the country with the protests and with the threats that are posing danger. So I think one will have to be circumspect. My view is that the way out of this is to maybe re-examine the Constitution and then address it accordingly.
0: Yes, and that Constitution requires a two-thirds majority.
1: Of course, that's the complexity, I may explain. That's the complexity, unfortunately.
0: Well, Dr. Breakfast, thank you very much for that, and also for your time with us, as always, on Salaam Media. We wish you all the best.
1: Thank you very much, sir. All the best.
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0: Continue with the broadcast this morning right here on Salam Media, the Friday edition of News and Views, and we move across to take a look at another major developing story, and this is coming out of China. We're talking about the new ethnic unity law. Now, this raises a number of questions as this law comes into effect, and particularly looking at the plight of the Uyghur community. And we have been talking about this for a very, very long time. And this is somewhat of a forgotten story across the world. It does crop up from time to time, but the plight of the Uyghurs is a huge cause for concern. Now, the question is, this ethnic unity law that China speaks about has already been denounced as forced assimilation by many right groups as this law comes into effect. And critics fear that this will further erode the rights of Uyghurs, Muslims, and also possibly allow China to pursue people across the world. Joining us this morning is World Uyghur Congress President Dolkhan Issa. Dolkhan, assalamu alaikum wa rahmatullahi wa barakatuh. Welcome, and we do appreciate you taking time out this morning.
7: Good morning, wa alaikum assalam. Thank you for inviting me. I just make small correction. I was the president of World Uyghur Congress, former president, and in 2014, I stepped on because we had two-term presidency rules, so that's why I'm not the president anymore.
0: Okay, we'll see the former president. Okay, brilliant.
7: Yes, former president.
0: Right, Dorkin, let's talk about this ethnic unity law. Now, we've already starting to see a reaction coming through. It has been denounced, and clearly there are many, many concerns, particularly with regard to the rights of the Uyghurs.
7: Well, thank you for us covering this issue. This is very critical, and it is the very important issue. As you know, the Chinese government adopted this law, Ethnic Unity and Progress Law, in March. And just yesterday, 1st of July, implemented into the law. Actually, this law main purpose was completely eradicated other ethnic nationality, ethnic group in China. As the Chinese government, according to the Chinese constitution, there is a 56 ethnic group or minority. Since the Chinese Communist Party established and since the Chinese Communist Party and they ruled the whole China and the occupied East Turkestan, occupied Tibet, then Chinese government's policy is continually and has never changed assimilation and discrimination policy to other ethnic group. It is very clear. This is the sustainable, not changeable policy of Chinese government. But 2013, Xi Jinping, current president of the China, Xi Jinping talks power, and this policy, discrimination and the assimilation policy towards the Uyghur Muslim particularly, into change into a genocidal policy. So it is mean Chinese government no implemented this rule, adopted no this rule, this law, but this policy, and before this eradication Uyghur identity, national identity, religious identity, language, and this is implemented long years ago. But in China, everything was starting implemented by the Chinese Communist Party order, not by the law. 2014, Chinese government and put 3 million Uyghurs, Kazakh, other Muslim population into the concentration camp and start a genocide. Then we are doing advocacy and a lot of international human rights organization raises issue. Many countries speaking out on this issue to the UN and even UN High Commissioners for the Human Rights also issues a report on this, published report. Uyghur Tribunal, People's Tribunal was taking place in the London. Then the verdict and the Uyghur Tribunal and the judge Chinese government against the Uyghurs population is genocide, crime against the humanity and the torture. So far, 11 national and 10 national parliament plus European parliament adopt a resolution on Uyghur genocide. So after this, Chinese government, very difficult situation, a lot of international pressure. So China now adopted this rule, saying, well, I'm doing everything according to by the law. So it is mean this is already exists, this ethnic unity progress law, so-called, already implemented since many years before, eradicated Uyghur language from the school, and eradicated the Islam from the normal daily life, since 2015, 16, starting and the targeting and the Muslim and the religious identity of Uyghur, and the closed 8,000 mosques, completely demolished, another 8,000 mosques partly destroyed, and this 8,000 demolished mosque place established bar, hotel, public place, something like this is documented not only by the Uyghur organization, the World Uyghur Congress, this documented international independent research institute, for example, Australian National Research Institute, ASPI, published report, used Chinese resource, satellite image, everything, and they published 2021. This is the reality. So today, China and adopt this rule, and they're saying it's just legalized and legalize. I'm doing everything according to the Chinese law. So this is the intention. It is very dangerous. Chinese government and they rejected. It means you on the basic way, and they're trying to eradicate Uyghur identity, Tibet identity, and this is the issue today.
0: Yeah. Yes, but also, Dolkhan, you know, when you look at the purpose of this thing, of this law, is China talks about a shared national identity amongst ethnic groups. The key question here is with the persecution, and you've pointed out to a genocide as well, with the persecution that has been taking place for a very, very long time, where every sign of a religious identity, Islamic identity has been eroded, whether we're talking about force feeding during the month of Ramadan, the closing of mosques, you know, all of this has actually taken place. And how can one actually have a shared identity under these conditions? But also looking at a clause in this law where people like yourselves who are outside of China at this point in time, where the clause talks about holding people liable for violating this law even when you are outside of China. Now, this obviously is a major, major cause for concern, where we look at people like yourselves and activists and people that are fighting for the freedom, for the liberation of the Uyghur people or the people of Tibet as well. You know, they are at risk of being persecuted as well.
7: Yes, it is. So, I already mentioned in the Chinese government, it is just saying is a share different of ethnic group in this identity. No, it is not something like, no, at the beginning, I am already told China is a so-called 56 ethnic group or ethnic minority or something like, but except the Tibetan and Uyghur, rest of them 54 nation already assimilated. They are lost language. They are lost identity. What's happening just the 1st of October is a Chinese National Day. Bring some of them people from this ethnic group, just dressing is a national dress and singing. And this is the all, just a museum already. So, but we are Muslim, we are Uyghur, we have our history, we are not any link in the history with China.

0: Yeah, completely different ethnic cities, China. So we are trying, Allah creating with us as Uyghur, so we are trying to survive our own national identity. This is the Chinese government, Tibetan as well, saying. That's why Chinese government as a Uyghur as a, exists, then it will be threat for the Chinese national, for the China. This is the basic view of the Chinese government. Chinese Communist Party never accept diversity. You know, this law, and you will, all nation, all people should be same. One nation. It is mean Chinese. It is mean every ethnic group already for 54 already being Chinese assimilated. So this law mostly targeting Uyghur and the Tibetan. This man, and you will be, the, because Chinese government since established, since the Chinese People's Republic of China, since the 75 years, use different of way. You know, forbidden Uyghur language, Tibet language, boarding school, forbidden mosque. It was not first time, Chinese Cultural Revolution time, 1966 to 1976, 10 years also banned all religious place, mosque, temple, Buddhist temple, everything. But after the Mao died, we have a little bit freedom of the religious language, but no, again starts. That's why Chinese Communist Party trying different of way, use the assimilation, discrimination, but not success, because we continue struggle, fighting all identity. So that's why this time, and they implement this role of this law, then in the I do everything completely eradicated, and only one Chinese nation exists in China, rest of not exist. Only Chinese language is exist, Uyghur language and the Tibet language, other language should not be exist. This is the primary idea of the Chinese government. Yeah.
1: Yes, and also Dorcan, I think just finally, as a World Uyghur Congress, you know, how are you going to be responding? Because we've seen already statements come through from some of the other governments and also even from the United States of America.
0: Yeah, World Uyghur Congress and after this law and before adopted and also before implemented this law, we are warning to the United States, European country, even United Nations. Just 2 weeks ago, I and also some other my colleague from the World Uyghur Congress, we went to the Geneva, attending 62 section of the Human Rights Council section. We raised this issue. And then last section, and every time we be warning to them, you know, and China is intention is very dangerous, should not be silenced. If you the country, the world, entire world silence, and just because of the economic interest to silence all, it is very dangerous. It is China's this intention, not only dangerous for the Uyghur Tibetan. Today is Hong Kong democracy is over. Today, and the Taiwanese sovereignty is under threat by the Chinese government. It is mean is a so-called democracy, rule of law, human rights, international order. This is all threat by the Chinese government. So that's why we told entire Europe, United States, and rest of some country, we are doing all the advocacy work. We are warning this from all experience. We know very well, we understand how dangerous of the Chinese communist ideology, because they are not accept any other country and any other value. Just Chinese Communist Party, if possible, he expanded it is authoritarian rule, communist ideology, not beyond of the Chinese border, should be expanded in the globally. This is a threat, so we are trying to explain this. But sometimes, and listen to us, but most of some country is an international institution because of the Chinese economic relation, because of the temporary benefit, then ignore it. This is the very sad situation. It is not only, as I said, threat for the Uyghurs, the Tibetan. It is the threat globally. It is the threat all humanity.
1: Yes, Dolkin, we're going to have to leave it at that. But once again, we do appreciate you.

0: taking time out. We will continue following developments, and from time to time, we certainly will be focusing on the plight of the Uyghurs, which we haven't forgotten. We've covered it over and over a period of time, and certainly this is something that we still need to look at going forward. But for now, we thank you. Assalamu alaikum wa rahmatullahi wa barakatuh.
1: Walaika assalam. Thank you very much.
0: Tolkien Issa, former president of the... Same to you.
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7: I'm still tuning into News and Views myself, Salaila Maguidir, and we're going to be switching gears now to a very, very important conversation, because for nearly two decades now, Hamas has been de facto governing authority in Gaza, but in what could prove to be one of the most consequential political developments since the genocide in Palestine began, the group has announced that it is dissolving its government and transferring civilian administrative responsibilities to a new technocratic body. Supporters say the move could create space for reconstruction, for humanitarian relief and a broader political settlement, while critics, however, argue that without the disarmament of Hamas and guarantees from Israel, any transition risks becoming more than symbolic. The proposed administration has yet to take control on the ground, with political and security obstacles still standing in its way. But the bigger question now is not simply who governs Gaza, but whether any new administration will have the authority, the legitimacy and the international backing needed to rebuild a territory that has been devastated by nearly 3 years of complete utter destruction and loss of human life. And to help us unpack these developments, we're joined by Maulana Ibrahim Musa from the Palestine Information Network. Maulana, assalamu alaikum. Good morning and welcome back to News and Views to Salam Media. Really appreciate you giving us your time.
8: Thank you, Salilo, and a pleasure as always.
7: No, pleasure is all ours. And I want us to begin with the basics of this communication, with the basics of this new information. Hamas says it's handing over administrative authority. From your perspective, what exactly does that mean? What does it look like? And what do you think has changed within Hamas as an organization for it to come to this point? And what powers do you think it has given up, essentially?
8: So I think there's a history that's really necessary to be able to understand this particular question, that Palestine had its first, very credible elections in the year 2006. And Hamas contested that election for the first time. Hamas was purely, until that point in time, a resistance movement as well as a social welfare and religious movement. But it decided to compete politically in 2006, and it emerged as the majority party in those elections. Ismail Haniya was appointed the prime minister of Palestine at that time. But then we saw a active project to be able to marginalize Hamas and do everything to be able to cripple its governing capacity. And this came from internally and externally. You saw the Fatah Party and the Palestinian Authority led by Mahmoud Abbas that tried to scupper that particular project. We saw General Dayton and the Americans trying to create a civil war in Gaza. And civil war actually did break out for a certain amount of time. And thereafter, we had the fracturing of Palestinian governance, where Hamas presided militarily over the Gaza Strip, but then had to run its own government running the Gaza Strip, whereas Fatah continued and the Palestinian Authority continued to look after the West Bank. And then a complete siege from external parties, the Israelis, the Egyptians, and the so-called international community was imposed on the Gaza Strip. So the result of this was that what was meant to be a unified Palestinian governance and democratic project was scuppered, and Hamas governance for Gaza, for Hamas, became a burden over these 2 decades. And while Hamas won that elections, its idea, as we understand from the party, of governance in the Gaza Strip was more a unified Palestinian governance rather than an isolated Palestinian governance. But the fact that it was pushed into a corner meant that it had to go it alone. And therefore, we can say that over these past 20 years, this governance has been much more of a burden because Hamas has had to take the load alone, and it has now had to grapple with the siege, grapple with paying salaries in the Gaza Strip and so forth. And with the onset of the genocide, and more so the aftermath of the continuing genocide, it's something that was already a burden becomes a greater burden on Hamas to be able to continue with a dearth of leadership, so many people killed, so many technocrats killed in the Gaza Strip, as well as, total cutting off of sources of of financing or taxation and the like, it becomes impossible to carry this burden anymore.
7: My next question then would be, you know, from your perspective, Hamas in itself, what kind of role do you see it morphing into now? You mentioned the losses that they've unfortunately suffered in the last 3-4 years since you know, October the 7th and the advent of this genocide by Israel, and now relinquishing the government of Gaza. What could they morph into? You know, just looking into the future, what kind of role do you see them playing in the discourse of Gaza and of Palestine as a whole?
8: Again, the one needs to understand, I think there's important subtext to why this has created quite a lot of questions in people's minds. Yes, as much as I said, Hamas was, you know, saw this as a burden. They obviously did use governance to be able to forward the resistance project and also bring stability, create a new, you know, impose their vision of a moral Islamic society in Gaza. There was development. If you look at the pictures of Gaza before October the 7th, it was thriving. There were beautiful developments happening on the coast, etc. There was some kind of influx and boom in the economy. So now, with this particular development, people are asking the question that is this the end of Hamas as we know it? And I think that is actually not the case. Hamas, for the greater part of its existence from 1987, and one has to trace its origins prior to that in the Muslim Brotherhood movement in the Gaza Strip, was always a government outside government. It was, you know, this religious movement, it was this resistance movement, it was providing for the social welfare needs of the population in Gaza. And that's what led to its electoral popularity later on, that it was looking after the social, educational needs, creating universities, building mosques, social welfare, zakat committees, and the rest. So actually the governance part was kind of a break from its you know, traditional role. So I would not see what's going to go on now actually a break from the past. They'd probably go back to those old roles, building grassroots capacity in the communities that they love and in the communities that they serve. But let's also put an important proviso here that we shouldn't be surprised that they gave up power that was part of the ceasefire deal that was negotiated. So, you know, they already said from the beginning, we are willing to give up power if that's going to proceed, give the green light for reconstruction in Gaza, the rebuilding of lives. So this was just the formalization of what they said before. But the important proviso, yes, Alano, is that the so-called National Committee, which was supposed to step in of technocrats, which Hamas has given the green light to, is still sitting in Egypt. And the Israelis and the Americans and the board, so-called Board of Peace, have not given the green light for them to actually function in the Gaza Strip. And the director of this particular Board of Peace, the colonial oligarch who's been appointed for this particular role, just moving the goalposts. That's saying that you have, we don't trust this process. We want you to go full throttle into disarmament, which is not even part of the first phase of the ceasefire deal. So in effect, at the moment, Hamas still remains the de facto power in the Gaza Strip. Or as much as it's given up these powers, nobody has stepped in to take those powers. And therefore, I think it still maintains that governance role, whether it likes it or not, on the ground in Gaza, feeling everything else that hasn't occurred.
7: You spoke about, you know, this peace board, and I remember I think Israel came out one time, and they've repeatedly insisted the fact that, you know, any quote-unquote post-war arrangement must exclude Hamas. Do you think this move almost satisfies those demands, or it's unlikely to alter Israel's position?
8: So Hamas is aware of that, and it's aware of the Israeli thinking that would be a play to kind of thwart any reconstruction in Gaza. And therefore, it's removing every pretext that the Israelis or the American administration can use to be able to hold back progress in the Gaza Strip. They've entered, they gave up the prisoners, the Israeli prisoners that were in their captivity. They signed an agreement that, you know, many clauses could be used against them. They've even made some kind of concessions in terms of what could be done with weapons, and said that we could hand our weapons over if it comes to a legitimate authority that represents the Palestinian people. The question is now, after really putting everything, all their cards, playing all their cards at once, staggered, how much more is required from the Board of Peace to actually consider who is really keeping their side of the deal and who is doing everything to scupper the deal. I mean, more than 1,000 days have passed since the entering into that agreement, and more than 1,000 Palestinians have been killed. The yellow line just continues to impede on Palestinian territory. Mm. Israel controls 60% of the Gaza Strip, and Netanyahu aiming for 70%. With the elections coming soon, we can expect a even greater level of violence unleashed from the Israelis in the Gaza Strip. And we saw the Israelis saying that this is just performative by Hamas, that they're just doing this, in words, and they're not actually giving up power and saying we need to move to the disarmament phase. It's continuously moving the goalposts. So Hamas is doing what it can to show the world that it is keeping its side of the deal, but clearly that's not enough for the Israelis.
7: I want to come to this new proposed administration for Gaza. They are describing it as a technocratic body rather than a political government. What does that actually mean in literal terms, and who are the people expected to run it from what you're seeing?
8: That particular process of forming this committee, so as much as Hamas relinquishes governance, did not necessarily leave Gaza to the wolves, in the sense that it said we are willing to hand over governance to any party that represents, it represents people who have traction and have respect amongst the population in Gaza. Mm. Non-political figures, people who have a track record. And therefore, this was jointly agreed upon by all factions, the names of people on that particular list. So I don't think there's anything necessarily controversial about this particular body, other than everything is now occurring under the framework of what could be said to be a very colonial architecture in terms of the Board of Peace. The Board of Peace, I mean, just a few days ago, reports by The Guardian saying that they had basically entered into or created provisos that they would be totally not liable for any crimes committed in Gaza, basically a legal waiver for anything that they could do, which clearly shows that they want to act above the law. So that is the problematic framework that they operate on. There's no problem with the people, but they are under the architecture of this, which means that we saw that, the Israelis, if they are ever willing to allow them to enter Gaza, they are still going to maintain the parameters under which they work. For example, if reconstruction is going to happen in Gaza, as per the initial reports, it's only going to be occurring in areas that are under total Israeli control, which would make these more like symbolic villages that the world press would be invited to and say that reconstruction is occurring. But these would just be a drop in the ocean of what is occurred or what is required in Gaza. They clearly said that no concrete, building material, concrete, would be allowed into the Gaza Strip. So they have their wings clipped from the very beginning. The second element the second challenge that they could face is the Palestinian Authority itself. And any kind of governance that is not attached to Mahmoud Abbas or his clique of the Palestinian Authority in the West Bank is going to be seen as a threat to the kind of privileges that they've developed and the kind of security coordination that they've reserved for themselves in tandem with the Israeli occupation. So if any government proposes an alternative vision for Palestine, then we're going to see a fight back against this particular governance structure in Gaza, just like Fatah and the Palestinian Authority previously revolted against Hamas when it ruled.
7: You almost answered my last question, but if maybe we can just wrap up with it, because it's very, very important. The element of the PA, the Palestinian Authority, and where it fits in all of this, and if there's any kind of prospect for Palestinian political unity, or maybe the divisions are simply too entrenched for anything of that kind to be a reality, maybe?
8: Community figures in the Gaza Strip have realized, and Palestinians as a whole theoretically realize, that if there is anything that is required at this moment, it's certainly unity. There have been revolts against clans in Gaza or rogue elements in Gaza who created this militia to break up Palestinian unity. The issue is not even the Fatah party. Fatah is part of the long, rich history of Palestinian resistance and Palestinian political life, and has produced great fighters, great martyrs, great politicians. The issue is obviously the Palestinian Authority and its security coordination with the Israelis. So there needs to be unity on the basis of Palestinian rights, decolonization, end of the occupation, keep the rights of return, the right of Jerusalem, the protection of Masjid al-Aqsa. If there is unification on those points, it would certainly bode well for the moment. I think what really is required here is not necessarily people uniting on party political lines, but uniting on shared principles. But this would also require perhaps shaking off of the old guard relating to Mahmoud Abbas and those around him, who seem to be the greatest obstacles to peace and the greatest parties still clinging on to allegiance to the Israelis, as well as holding on to their own economic privileges.
7: Well, there have it. Maulana Ibrahim Moussa from the Palestine Information Network. Jazakallah so much for joining us and for those, I think, wonderful insights and analysis. Really appreciate you giving us your time.
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7: You're still tuned into News and Views with myself, Salaelo Makwidiri. And we're going to be switching gears now to a very, very important conversation. The proposed Palestine House South Africa Center for Human Rights in Sheo, Durban has become the center of a growing dispute between its organizers and local residents. That's why Palestine House says the project will serve as a space for human rights, education, youth empowerment, art exhibitions, and community engagement. The Sherwood Residents Association has raised serious concerns over planning approvals, rezoning, trafficking management, and what it says has been a lack of consultation. Palestine House insists it is following the necessary legal processes and at that center will only begin operating once approvals are in place. And we're going to be unpacking if there's something deeper to this. We'll be speaking to spokesperson and trustee for the Palestine House South Africa, Shabnam Balisa Mohammed, very, very good friend of the show. And someone who's on this end of the mic a few times. I'm sure you've heard her voice on air, but she's joining us via our virtual platform this time around. Balisa, Shabnam, Mohammed, Assalamu alaikum. Welcome to News and Views.
16: Walaikum salam, Salbanani. What an honor to be back with the family at Salam Media.
7: No, pleasure is all ours. And I want to jump right into it. The Sherwood Residents Challenge to Palestine House. I think for our listeners, you know, who might not be familiar with Palestine House and Palestine House South Africa's ambitions, first and foremost, I think we can begin the conversation there. What is it all about?
16: So, Salaelo, let me first say I'm struggling to hear you a little bit. We've got choppy internet this morning, but if I understand correctly, it's about the mission and the vision of Palestine House?
7: Yes, yes.
16: Right. So Palestine House South Africa is a human rights center that is intended to be based in Sherwood, Durban, KwaZulu-Natal, South Africa. And it is essentially a space that brings together people who truly believe in human rights and taking action in terms of international solidarity. Of course, as your listeners would well know, Palestine and South Africa have a long established relationship in terms of international solidarity during the days of apartheid and currently in terms of our ICJ case, amongst many other initiatives in which South Africa shows international solidarity. And so there are other Palestine houses in other parts of the world, such as London. And this will be our very own. We think it's something that's going to benefit the residents of Durban and the country very much because it has an art exhibition, indoor and outdoor. It will also have skills training in the areas of, for example, communication, leadership, human rights law, arts and culture, etc. We're also planning to have a media hub with a podcast dedicated to human rights advocacy to inspire, to educate, and to empower. And last but certainly not least, a little coffee shop with authentic Afro-Palestinian food and a library of books, not only around what's happening in our world, but what we can do about it.
7: And listening to that, one would think, you know, very, very noble cause, considering the fact that, as you mentioned, South Africa has been heads and shoulders, you know, above everyone else when it comes to Palestinian solidarity. But there's objection. The residents of Sherwood say they've not been consulted about a Palestine house being established in the area. What's your response to that? They're naming a whole lot of reasons why they're objecting to it. But I think first, let's start with why are they saying they've not been notified? They've not been told that such an establishment would be in the area.
16: It was surprising, to be honest, to hear that position expressed in the IOL article that's led to this particular interview, the second one this morning, because when I joined Palestine House, I did participate in meetings with the Sherwood Residents Association, along with other active members and supporters of Palestine House SA, in which we openly engaged three representatives from the SRA around the mission and the vision of Palestine House, to which, as they said in the article, they have no objection in principle because it is a noble cause.
7: Mm.
16: When there were concerns expressed around things like traffic, we did say to them that we have parking. Secondly, that the bookings to attend the space, to go to Palestine House SA, would be done through online bookings via the website. So it wouldn't just be a case of where the public in large numbers can attend the space. We're very mindful of the fact that we will be existing in a largely residential community. And of course, we also said that if the municipality wants a traffic impact assessment, we'd be happy to do that as well. But we went beyond that, Salilo. We showed them building plans, and we took them on a tour of the intended space, bearing in mind we're not operating there currently.
7: Mm.
16: Palestine House is more than a building or a project. It is a movement.
7: Mm.
16: So we've been hosting activities in other parts of the city and of the award-winning film, The Voice of Jab. I said it was surprising, but it's also, but I do want to confirm that we did engage in good faith, and we hope that the matter resolves itself as we progress. It's still away from completion, and we're hoping that the spirit of Ubuntu will prevail.
7: Those that are opposing Palestine House are making the argument, which I don't know, feels some type of way for me. They're saying, you know, this is more about process than it is about politics. But from your perspective, do you think there's a political underhand here? Because we all know Palestine could be polarizing for some people. It shouldn't, but it is. Do you think there's that element to it, the politics of the day?
16: So that's a good question. I mean, the SRA had approached a DA councillor, which is interesting to say the least. Of course, you know, Sherwood may well be a DA-run suburb, but, you know, the DA is openly Zionist and stands against the liberation of Palestine in essence and on the facts on the ground. And so therefore, to say that it's a noble cause, but to also go to a DA councillor is something that is deeply uncomfortable. The councillor said that they'd submitted questions to the municipality. The article did not mention whether the publication had in fact approached the municipality to confirm our position that in fact, you know, we are compliant and we will comply with the municipality's rules and regulations. And at the same time, Salilo, I think I must be very honest with you and say that there has been a breakdown in the relationship because the SRA has approached the municipality and brought the DA in. But also in one of our meetings with them, I was really surprised, as were others, to hear the position of the representatives that they were concerned about the name of Palestine House and wanted us to not use the terms genocide or Holocaust in the naming of Palestine House. In other words, don't call it Durban Palestine Genocide Center or something like that, because they said it would offend the sensitivities of certain people living in the area. Now, I would leave that to your imagination as to what people they're specifically talking about. Mm. But it sounds, I mean, they were very specific about the race, let me be clear. But of course, also intimating that it's people who are, have Zionist positions and perspectives in general. So this, I think, was what led for us to a breakdown in the relationship, because they were trying to influence our right to free speech and our role as champions of human rights, democracy and liberation around the world. Hopefully that changes, but that's the position where we're at right now. And we're hoping that the community will see the value in a human rights center in Sherwood, in Durban, that's going to provide all of these amazing opportunities for young people and the young at heart in uplifting our country and creating job skills and employment, and ultimately to create a kind of world in which we are interconnected. I mean, we recognize that injustice anyway is a threat to justice everywhere.
7: No, most definitely. Given, you know, how it's considered polarizing, especially in the Sherwood area, are you now not concerned that the center could be a focal point, you know, for attacks, for protests and some unsavory behavior, which we have seen in Durban when it comes to, you know, people that support or institutions that support Palestine? It won't be the first time. Are you now not concerned that that could be the reality if Palestine House SA is now up and running?
16: I mean, I think that's possible. We live in a very robust democracy, and sometimes we have people who try to take advantage of that to not really understand what people are trying to say and do before taking particular actions. And if I look at the comments on the IOL article on Facebook, for example, by and large, the majority of people, you look at the ratio, like the article and support by extension, Palestine House Human Rights Center. I think some of them criticized the wording or the title of the article, and therefore there was a misinterpretation that this was going to be a place for Palestinian refugees to live in. It's not, it's a human rights center. And there were many people who corrected that misunderstanding and quoted directly from the article and said, this is what it actually is. Of course, there were a smaller number of people that either expressed or used a shock emoticon or the angry emoji, but by and large, people are in support. There are others who, because of a lack of awareness, are saying, well, what's going on here? And there's a third category that is there to deliberately stir up divide and conquer in our city, in our province, and in our country. It was very clear to me on an assessment of the comments. And some of them was very clear. You can see that they're trolls and bots who are just there to cause trouble. And so, yes, that's a possibility. But as people grow to understand what we are here to do, which is to uplift our own country and to show solidarity, not only with Palestine, but with other parts of our world that are experiencing conflict, war, genocide, injustice, occupation, including Sudan, including Congo, Bosnia, Iraq, the Native Americans who were genocided as well. We, in fact, are going to have murals around the property reflecting the struggles and the courage of people who've been dispossessed. But we're doing so with the position of inspiring people to take positive action. We are creators, we are innovators, we are builders, we are not breakers and, you know, destroyers and people who lack hope. Our optimism is eternal.
7: Lastly, before I let you go, Shabnam, you spoke about the breakdown in communication with the residents that are objecting Palestine House SA in Sherwood. Where are we right now? Are there plans to have conversations? Are you guys willing to, you know, look into some of the objections that are made and, you know, almost rezone how the plan of Palestine House was initially thought out to be? Well, where are we? Are we having these conversations? Are we moving forward? Is this establishment going to take place?
16: Well, absolutely. Palestine House will be established in this space. And of course, the organization has a right to apply for the rezoning and for this human rights center that we believe is going to uplift the community. Currently, there is a breakdown in communication with the SRA. As I mentioned, it's disappointing for us that having engaged in good faith meetings and shown them the plans and taken them on a tour and responded to their questions, that they had decided to now, you know, approach the media, which they're entitled to do. And of course, approach the DA councillor and of course, a deeply problematic position on the naming of a human rights center. But, like I said, hopefully the matter will resolve itself. In terms of the law, the people that are entitled to actually lodge an objection are the immediate adjacent neighbors. Mm-hmm. And so we don't want to preempt anything. If when we get to that point and there are concerns that we need to address, we'll absolutely do that. But at this point, this is where we are. We don't want to preempt conclusion. And they come around and realize what a benefit this Human Rights Center is going to be for Sherwood and for Durban and for South Africa at large.
7: Oh, there you go. Shabnam Balesa Mohammed Pasan, how's they say, Human Rights Center trustee. Thank you so much. And
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0: Bismillah, alhamdulillah, wa salatu wa salam ala rasulillah. Welcome to the show. It is only 3 minutes past eight coming to live to the Salam Media Studios, or from the Salam Media Studios. This is your host, Yunus Kawanga, and we are on Call to Guidance, that show that deals with dawah and community development. And it is another week as we carry on with our beautiful programs. From half past eight, later on, inshallah, we'll have the big porcupine brother, Dawood Maleka, as we go and look into Ka Mudimu Dawa movement, inshallah ta'ala. However, to start the show off tonight, alhamdulillah, after a short hiatus, alhamdulillah, just came back from the Jordan and Aqsa trip. Unfortunately, the Aqsa part didn't take place, but there's more on that information a bit later of what happened, actually. It's a whole sequence of being interrogated by the Israeli regime. But alhamdulillah, Allah subhanahu wa ta'ala had made it easy that we came back. Alhamdulillah. Anyhow, so to begin the show tonight, we are looking at the Islam and Comparative Religion Academy, ICRA, which is doing a what we call a tour, obviously, of the SADC countries and many other countries, alhamdulillah, combined. There's about eight countries altogether as we count. And joining me in studio today, alhamdulillah, is Sheikh Abdulrahman Abdul Ghani and Brother Ibrahim, who's from Zim, but part of the beautiful delegation, mashallah, tabarakallah. Assalamu alaikum wa rahmatullahi wa barakatuh to both of you, and welcome to Salam Media.
1: Wa alaikum. Thank you for having us.
0: No, jazakumullah khairah for being with us in studio. You know, I love this interactive points when we're in studio together. It brings the whole mood alive. But to start off, as our engineer Abdulrahman is the founder of ICRA, so we just want to know a bit more about obviously ICRA. So ICRA has been built on powerful reputation for education and outreach. What was the driving spark behind launching this ambitious program? So I want to start with the background of ICRA first, then we can go into the program that you have at hand, inshallah.
1: All right, that is that would be a very loaded question, because it would be drawing on Islam and comparative religion as a whole, and why we should have an academy to teach Muslims about Islam and comparative religion. Firstly, the Quran itself is a book of comparative religion, and it carries on and it talks about the Jews and the Nasara. And in the Asbab al-Nuzul, you find that many verses of the Quran actually came to address the Jews and the Nasara. Secondly, this is a rich tradition because we find Al-Qasim bin Ibrahim in the year 860, same time as al-Tabari, writing on the first dialectics, dialectical work on refutation of al-Nasara. His book is known as Ar-Radd 'ala al-Nasara. We have Ibn al-Layth. We have Al-Tabari. These were the first works in the first, second, and third centuries of Islam dealing with this. Later on, we have books like Al-Jawab al-Sahih liman baddala din al-Masih by Shaykh Islam ibn Taymiyyah. We have books like Hidayat al-Hayara fi Ujubat al-Yahudi wal-Nasara, Ibn Qayyim al-Jawziyyah. We have Idhar al-Haq by Rahmatullah al-Hindi. So this is a rich tradition of Islam and comparative religion, which exists and has been written greatly on. We have Al-Biqai's translation of the Quran, which is fully based on the traditions of the people of the book. And therefore, this is why we have to teach and have to know that it's a responsibility for a Muslim to understand how to engage people of other faiths, especially people of the book, because the Prophet sallallahu alaihi wasallam constantly engages them. If we could give a few examples of the Quran correcting theological distortions of these people and the Prophet engaging them, we will find that in the Quran chapter 9 and verse 30, verse 31, you know, the Jews say that Uzair is the son of Allah, and the Christians say Jesus is the son of Allah. In the next verse, the Prophet sallallahu alaihi wasallam recited upon Adi ibn Hatim, who was a Christian. chief who came to him. He said, اتخذوا أحبارهم وربانهم أربابا من دون الله. And so Adi ibn Hatim said, "Mattakhadnahum, we did not take them as lords." Mm. So the Prophet said, "Do they ordain to you something that is halal and make it haram, and something that is unlawful they make lawful? Then that is their ibadah."
0: Mm.
1: So this is an engagement as such. In chapter 2, verse 208 of the Quran, we find that an ayah comes down and it says, "Ya ayyuhalladhina amanu dkhulu fi silmi kafa." All you who have believed, enter into Islam fully.
0: Mm-hmm.
1: And who is it talking about? It's talking to Jews, scholarly Jews who have embraced Islam,
0: right.
1: Abdullah ibn Salam included. Mm-hmm. They come to the Prophet and tell him, sallallahu alayhi wa sallam, mm-hmm. that, you know, Islam is a continuation of our faith.
0: Mm-hmm.
1: However, one thing that we cannot leave is the Sabbath.
0: Mm-hmm.
1: And the Quran says, "Innama ju'ala as-sabtu 'alladhin," that Sabbath was for the Jews, and they transgressed it, and so it's no more.
0: Mm-hmm.
1: It has to stop.
0: Right.
1: So this entails following the Messenger fully, because the Sabbath is one of their 10 commandments. Is in the book of Exodus, chapter 20, verse 3,
0: mm-hmm.
1: and so you find in the tradition of the Quran, engaging Christians. Mm-hmm. Engaging Jews. Another last example I will give is in chapter 3 of the Quran, Surah 2 Ali Imran,
0: right.
1: From verse 1 and up to verse 91, comes down due to the delegation of the Christians, the 70 Christians that came from Najran.
0: Mm.
1: And therefore you see this dialogue, it engages in with them, that Jesus was like Adam,
0: mm-hmm.
1: that, you know, Ibrahim was neither a Jew nor a Christian,
0: mm-hmm.
1: and it goes on, يَا عِيسَى إِنِّي مُتَوَفِّيكَ وَرَافِعُكَ إِلَيَّ وَمُطَهِّرُكَ مِنَ الَّذِينَ كَفَرُوا. This is the tradition of the Quran. The verses subsequent to that talk to the Jews.
0: Right.
1: نعم إن أول بيت وضع للناس what we call كل الطعام حل كان حل بني إسرائيل yeah talks to the Jews so we have to understand what the Quran came to correct and this is the tradition of the Quran and the prophets and therefore we take people back to that and teach them to engage this duty of engaging people of other faiths.
0: Very interesting, because most of us are very familiar with when you go online, you would see when you talk about du'at, you would see the international du'at like Ali Dawa, etc. of the UK who go in the park and start engaging with people. But most of the times we see it to be more like a debate. So when people need to understand comparative religion or comparative studies, would ask the question, is it really about debating or so? But inshallah, I'll come back to that question a bit later, inshallah. So inshallah to our Da'i Ibrahim, as you are representing Harare, Zimbabwe, you've been on the ground experiencing this tour firsthand. And from your perspective, what makes Southern Africa such a unique and important landscape for Dawah and interfaith dialogue right now?
2: Assalamu alaikum wa rahmatullahi wa barakatuh. Jazakallahu, Maulana Yusuf, Maulana Yunus. In regards to Southern Africa, you know, like in the scope of things, Islam is a minority religion, you know, in a lot of countries. That includes Zimbabwe, maybe less than 3%. We've got the same statistics in Zambia and also in other countries like South Africa. At least in South Africa, at least there's a significant minority. You know, in population-wise, it's 3%, but, you know, they contribute much in terms of humanitarian assistance, you know, education.

0: to other areas, we will find that we don't have that the dawa efforts. Sometimes we don't even know, you see, some of the efforts that other countries are involved in. So we had to make this tour so that at least we can be able to assess, you know, the needs of the dawa.
1: Mm.
0: Because for us, like Alhamdulillah, in Zimbabwe, we did also manage to go to East Africa.
1: Mm.
0: But, you know, like Engineer Abdurrahman is from East Africa, so we actually saw the type of work that they are doing there. Mm. Then we had to call him, you see, to this part of the world. So, because 10 years ago, I think there was a similar tour that they came and also taught us how to do these things. So, inshallah, this time around, we are also expanding not only Zimbabwe, but we have been to Mozambique, we have been to Zambia, Namibia, and Botswana. Now, inshallah, we're in South Africa.
1: Inshallah. And after this, we'll be Mauritius, inshallah.
0: Inshallah.
1: Hopefully, you also take a break while you're in Mauritius and just enjoy the scenery.
2: I hear it's a beautiful place.
1: No, most definitely.
2: Yes.
1: Now, inshallah, before we go, I have 2 minutes until the break. I just have one more question. Now, you just spoke about all these countries that you have already visited, and obviously, now being currently in South Africa, then later on, inshallah, hopefully being in Mauritius. Have you noticed a common thread or maybe a shared spiritual curiosity among the people that you've met and came across in these different borders, to both of you?
2: Yes. People are very devoted to God in this region.
1: Mm.
2: Obviously, you see Kenya being like the equator going through Kenya.
1: Mm.
2: You look towards the north and you see that it's Islamic predominantly.
1: Mm-hmm.
2: And the south is dominated by Christianity, where you find countries like Namibia with almost zero. Mm-hmm. Not almost zero, it's actually 0.01, 0.02% also in Botswana. Muslim.
1: Mm.
2: So there's a dire need. They haven't been given a chance to compare religions. They don't know about Islam.
1: Mm.
2: And we're told that the Prophet sallallahu alaihi wasallam was sent to the entirety of humanity. إِلَى كَافَةَ لِلنَّاسِ بِشِيرًا وَنَذِيرًا وَلَكِنَّ أَكْثَرَ النَّاسِ لَا يَعْلَمُونَ. So everybody in each country knows about their phone provider, service provider, if it's Vodacom, MTN, but they have no idea what Islam is.
1: Mm.
2: They have no idea who Muhammad is, sallallahu alaihi wasallam. And therefore, there is great need to for Muslims to go out there and teach, since it's a primary responsibility upon each and every Muslim to deliver the message.
1: 100%. And from your side?
0: Yeah, like what is needed, you see, like there are a lot of challenges, you know, that we faced. First is there is that lack of coordination, you see, among du'ats.
1: Mm.
0: There is a lot of efforts, dawa is going on, you know, but we don't know each other.
1: Right.
0: So as part of this tour, inshallah, we will also like to come up with a database so that at least we can share experiences, we can share challenges. And sometimes we have got to share resources, and especially this media engagement, because now as we have institutions like Salah Media, we need also to be in those spaces so that at least we can reach out. You know, we cannot be everywhere, but inshallah, through such platforms as social media, then we can be able to go to various places. So inshallah, this is part of our objectives, that we also need to engage, especially the new media, that is in social media, as well as the mainstream media, so that we can be able to reach out. And also these trainings, we need volunteers, you know, people, they need to engage. And inshallah, layers with the du'as, so that they can also volunteer, because dawah is for everyone. Anyone can do dawah. That is, it doesn't mean that only the ulama or, you know, like the du'ats, but the ulama, they can only guide and inshallah give that moral support to some of the du'ats that we have seen across, inshallah.
1: Inshallah, no, most definitely. So right now, inshallah, I would just love us to take a quick

0: break. And after the break, we'll carry on with the discussion, more so in terms of the way forward. Like you just spoken about a very beautiful perspective, which is collaboration and having to help each other. And we can see how other people who are interested in coming on board can also be in touch with yourselves, inshallah ta'ala. So let's take a break and we'll be back.
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0: Bismillah, alhamdulillah, salatu wassalamu ala rasulillah. If you're just joining us right now, we're still in discussion with the Islam and Comparative Religion Academy. With me is Engineer Abdulrahman Abdul Ghani and Da'i Ibrahim Pache. And we are still discussing in terms of the tour that they have right now, visiting about 8 countries and South Africa being the second last, inshallah ta'ala. Many people would have loved it to be the last, but the last we know is off land, which is Mauritius. But inshallah, I just wanted to go back into the discussion, mainly in terms of the, when you talk about comparative studies, like I mentioned before, many people think of comparative studies as debating and having to fight with other people. You go on social media today, basically on YouTube, and you find brothers who are in the park, you know, stopping people of different religions and start going at it with them. Now, for a meager understanding of what is comparative studies, inshallah, if you can take us through that, for a person who just hears the word comparative studies today, what does it mean and what does it entail?
7: Well, comparative religion entails that, you know, you're comparing a religion with a religion that already exists. Mm. And therefore, we speak of this in the context of the Abrahamic faith, for example, the so-called Abrahamic faiths, while Abraham's faith was one which is Islam. Mm. However, those that trace the doctrine back to Abraham, the Jews... And
0: here's the word comparative studies today. What does it mean and what does it entail?
7: Well, comparative religion entails that, you know, you're comparing a religion with a religion that already exists. Mm. And therefore, we speak of this in the context of the Abrahamic faith, for example, the so-called Abrahamic faiths, while Abraham's faith was one which is Islam. Mm. However, those that trace the doctrine back to Abraham, the Jews and the Christians, and like we said before, the Quran engages these people. Mm. And this is what is known as comparative religion, mm. where you try and look at when Allah says they worship what Allah subhanahu wa ta'ala has not sent down, ma lam yunazzil bihi sultana, mm. any evidence for, then you try to look at their books and bring them back to the true doctrine. This is well entailed in chapter 2, verse 213 of the Quran, where it says, "Kana nas ummatan wahida, people were of one religion only." that came with Adam. فَبَعَثَ اللَّهُ النَّبِيِّينَ مُبَشِّرِينَ مُنذِرِينَ. Therefore, God sends prophets. So it entails that if God is one, his religion is also one, and that, you know, he sends prophets to bring back these people and point out the theological distortions. Mm. You find that all these things, their worship that they do, their way of life is not based in scripture. And this is why Allah subhanahu wa ta'ala says, it is unevidenced, and therefore, this is it's this study that is called comparative religion. However, when we look at what has been popularized today, there is the good to it and the bad, where people think that comparative religion is just debates, and you know, for example, doing pamphlets, mashallah, which is good work, but there needs to be a comprehensive understanding of what it entails. Mm-hmm. Also, going back to the exemplar books and seeing the early dialectical Muslim works that relate to this field and fetching from that and from the Quran what it entails.
0: No. Subhanallah. No, there is a lot. People don't understand. And actually, for those who don't know, our very own organization here in South Africa, IPCI, does actually offer comparative studies program. And I was one of the graduates, actually, alhamdulillah, a few years back. And you have Ayera and many Mashallah. Others, alhamdulillah. Mashallah. But I feel that Iqra actually is quite showing us something different on going through the tours, inshallah. Now, in terms of other programs, Sheikh Ibrahim, I think we can focus on that also. Now, what other programs do you have besides obviously the tour, so that people can know which parts they can also fit in? Because sometimes, you know, when you speak about da'wah, people think that you're just talking about a person who's on the ground doing the discussions, etc. And other people will say, look, I don't have it in me to speak. But is it something else that we can look at which can also be a form of da'wah? Engineer also spoke about the pamphlets, etc. But many other things can come underhand. But in terms of Iqra itself, what else does it offer which is not only in terms of discussions, inshallah?
8: Jazakallah khairan. One of the most important thing in da'wah is to have trained du'ats. That inshallah Iqra developed a course that is on comparative religion. So there is a program that is train of trainers. You see, like we train people, those du'ats who are mainly doing da'wah. You know, we've got imams. You know, these are primarily their position, you know, in the communities so that they can convey the message to all. So that training is important for them so that at least they can also be able to identify areas where they can actually contribute, you know, towards conveying the message to the people. And the other thing that we need is to have du'ats, you know, to come together and coordinate. Mm. That inshallah, with identifying the du'ats across, we also advocate to have some, if it means dawa retreats, you see, so that duats in the region, then at least once every year we

0: can identify a place that is needed, you know, for dawah, then we can have a retreat. You know, we exchange ideas, we also share our challenges and things like that. So, inshallah, as we go around, you know, this Southern African region, inshallah, we can be able to identify areas where we where they've got facilities to host du'ats, you know, from the region. And then from there, whatever that we discuss, then inshallah we can come up with an action plan from there.
1: Inshallah, just to add on that, we're looking to work with like-minded dawah organizations. Inshallah, may Allah bless them for the great work they're doing. And I have to insist that giving pamphlets is also a good thing. I didn't mean that it's a bad thing to give out pamphlets. However, you have to explain what you... So just to read, there has to be some Iqamat al-Hujjah. The needs of what needs to be done is we are creating, inshallah, in our own capacity, little capacity, a Rolodex, like rolling index of du'at in the region, where we connect them and have retreats and dawah trainings. And therefore, dawah organizations that are established in South Africa have already these connections between them. But we're just linking,
2: extending
1: Yes, and we'd like to, inshallah, work with like-minded dawah organizations in achieving this. Something else we do also is university dawah. We've done several in Cavendish University, in Kampala. We were just in UNAM, and we've been told to come back on 15th August in, what's the name of it, Gaborone University. University of Botswana.
2: No, alhamdulillah, you know, there's a lot of points that I think many people, myself included, share the sentiments, especially working as a unit and not working in silos, which is one thing that we realize many times when you discuss dawah organizations in South Africa, mashallah. Like you mentioned before, the community or the Muslim community might seem small, but the amount of work which is being done off camera, etc., it's amazing, it's tremendous. And inshallah, I believe our du'at out there who are in South Africa also will be willing to collaborate, because these are things which are beyond nafsi, you know. This is where we have to share platforms and share ideas, like you mentioned also. And inshallah, hopefully Allah subhanahu wa ta'ala would really help us in building that connection and network. I mean, we'd really love to connect with brothers in Kenya, in the East Africa also, and having to learn from them as to how they're doing their work of dawah. West Africa also, inshallah ta'ala. May Allah subhanahu wa ta'ala make it easy. Jazakumullah khairah once again. It's really been an interesting discussion, and I hope we'd have more in the near future. Any last comments before we go, inshallah?
1: Inshallah, like you said, it's interesting and always an honor to work with local du'at. Last time we had engagements with young men who were enthusiastic about dawah. We initiated Uplift Dawah South Africa in 2017, and we alhamdulillah got tremendous results. Brother Abdul Hamid Mabena continuing Uplift Dawah Pretoria, doing great work. It's really great to see young men going out there, taking time to deliver the message. And we ask more Muslims to join the effort and create more du'at, inshallah.
2: Inshallah.
1: May Allah accept the little efforts and also bring us together in doing this noble duty.
2: Inshallah. Sheikh Ibrahim?
0: Inshallah. I think what I... what I promote, especially to the, you know, to the general populace, is we need to be volunteer, to volunteer ourselves in terms of dawah, because you don't have to be a professional da'i for you to do dawah. So whenever you see efforts, you know, that at a local masjid, efforts of dawah that are taking place, you need also to contribute. You might not be able to be fluent as the engineer, you know, Abdurrahman, but inshallah you can also contribute, maybe just some cookies or, you know, just a cup of coffee to the dawah table that is in your community, inshallah. I think it can motivate, you know, those 100%. People who are doing that work. We have seen, like in Harare, First Street, you know, I think on a daily basis now there is an effort that is taking place there. So if you are in Harare, if you just pass through First Street, you know, just you need to...
1: You'll see a tent set up.
2: Now, may Allah subhanahu wa ta'ala accept, like they say, that there's no effort which is small or which is ever small, and whatever contribution that anyone brings upon, may Allah subhanahu wa ta'ala bless them in a thousandfold, inshallah, in akhirah. And inshallah, we would really love to see this movement spreading throughout the SADC and actually the whole of Africa and other places in the world, inshallah. Jazakumullah khairah once again to Iqra, and may Allah subhanahu wa ta'ala really bless you in this beautiful tour that you have taken upon. Until we meet again, inshallah ta'ala, assalamu alaikum wa rahmatullahi wa barakatuh. Right, so we'll take a quick break. It's our halftime now. After the break, inshallah, we'll speak to the big porcupine. You understand why I call him the big porcupine. Very close friend of mine, mashallah, Sheikh Dawood Maleka, inshallah, as we speak about Ka Mudimu Dawa movement, inshallah. Let's take a break.
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0: Bismillah, alhamdulillah, wa salatu wa salam ala rasulillah. Welcome back. So it is about 40 minutes past 8. We have about 20 minutes remaining of our time now. Unfortunately, as they say, time flies when you're having fun. Now, moving on to the next one, we are joined by the big porcupine, Sheikh Dawood Maleka, who is the founder of the Ka Modimo Dawa movement and the driving force behind the porcupine media, using media education and community outreach to promote a better understanding of Islam and social development based in the Ettridgeville area, which is my hometown, alhamdulillah. Sheikh Dawood, assalamu alaikum wa rahmatullahi wa barakatuh.
1: Wa alaikum salam wa rahmatullahi wa barakatuh.
0: Ahlan wa sahlan, marhaba, jazakumullah khaira for joining us.
1: Jazakallah khairan for having me.
0: No, it's a pleasure, my brother. It's a pleasure. Now, Akhi, you know, we've seen you on social media, mashallah. Almost every week you have a video just speaking about the beauty of Islam. You know, it's beautiful. I always tell people that Islam is very beautiful when you hear it from your own mother tongue, on your home language. And I love the fact that you use the language of Sepedi to reach out to the people out there. Now, if you can just take us back, inshallah, into what is Ka Modimo Dawa movement and how did it start, inshallah?
1: Okay, Ka Modimo Dawa movement, actually how it started, it was in 2024 when I was in hospital. Then after I was in hospital, when I came out, because I thought I did, I had a thought that I was not going to make it.
0: Subhanallah.
1: So when I came out of hospital, I told my wife that, you know what? What I've seen at the time I was in hospital, it's only believable by me. So I'm going to do dawah full time. You understand? I'm going to do dawah full time. And then he said, Ka Modimo. And I said, yeah, Ka Modimo, I'm going to do dawah full time.
0: So
1: then that's when the name came out. That's when it was called Ka Modimo Dawah Movement.
0: So for those who don't understand, to roughly translate it, Ka Modimo means in Arabic, Wallahi. You know, when you say Wallah, it's Wallah, Qasam.
1: Yeah, by God.
0: By Allah. Subhanallah. So this is interesting. You know, at the time where you felt, Khore, that your life was ending, this is when this beautiful idea comes into play and you decide that you're going to give your life into da'wah. Now, at that moment when you were thinking about going into dawah full time, what was the idea? Like, how were you thinking? How were you going to start? Did you have a plan, or was it just something where you say Bismillah and you just go with it?
1: No, personally, before there's a part of my life where, like, I'm an actor and I'm a storyteller.
0: Mm.
1: So when I became Muslim, I was told that those things you can't do. So I told myself that now my craft, how can I match my craft with the religion that I love so much so that I can spread the word?
0: Mm.
1: So I said, I am going to spread Islam, but in a more artistical way, in a more poetic way, in films and other things like that. So I matched my craft, which is the arts, and the religion. Then I took it out. Yes. That was a part of me also before I became, I attended the Christian school, a Catholic school, so we were taught how to preach also.
0: Mm.
1: We were mostly on the minbar, so I fused that also, then I took it forward.
0: Subhanallah. Sheikh Dawood, inshallah, I'd just like us to quickly take a break, because normally we have a break at 1:45. But then after the break, I want us now to discuss the programs that you have, because we all know that it's not only just about preaching, it's not only just about giving dawah, but there has to be something, especially based kokas, because I think that's one of the biggest topic that we need to really go deep into in terms of how to give dawah when you are based Kokasi, and what are the things that people need to look at? Because sometimes we fight with people not knowing that they're trying their best. Today you hear someone talking bad about the biryani, you know, another person talking about the parcels, you know, but you don't have an idea of how to approach people. So inshallah, let's take a quick break, inshallah. Then after the break, we'll discuss these things and how we can use them fruitfully for our communities, inshallah ta'ala.
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0: Bismillah, alhamdulillah, salatu wassalamu ala rasulillah. Welcome back. Just a few minutes, about 10 minutes remaining for our show tonight, inshallah. We're still discussing with the big porcupine, Sheikh Daoud Maleka. Sheikh, now before we went on break, we just went through why or how you started Gamudimu Dawa movement. Now, inshallah, you know, one thing that always bugs me on in my head most of the times is that how do we approach our local brothers and sisters who are not Muslim in the understanding of what Islam is? And now to give context on this point is that a few weeks back there was a video which was going on social media. There was a group of gentlemen, they looked like taxi drivers, and one of them is speaking in isiZulu and he's talking really bad about Islam. At some point, you know, the things that he says are things that we personally actually would attest to, like those are things that happen, unfortunately, in a negative sense. But some of the things that he was mentioning were obviously hogwash, you know, things which are nonsensical. But the thing that really worried me the most was not him saying those things, but the amount of people in the comment section who were supporting what he was saying. And this is on TikTok. Remember, TikTok has a wide reach as compared to Facebook, etc. Now, for us now being indigenous South African Muslims, how do we then carry this work or this responsibility and start spreading Islam? Like, you use your craft, you use collaborate, say it, so in terms of speech, yeah, we know that poetry in our tradition is very important and beautiful, as far as going back into the clan names, Seret, or for example. So how do we then approach different discussions on Islam, but represent it to people saying, Hore, Islam is not a foreign religion. I'm just looking at one of your pamphlets, one of the very beautiful pamphlets that you have here, is that Islam is not a foreign religion. Islam is for all. And you said we are South African, we are Muslim, we belong. And at the end, you said, Pula, for those who know, the poem of rain. So at the moment, we want to know now from this perspective, how do we then make sure hore Islam ena jega pula?
1: Okay, morare wazor awe apaga mogo ngwatile o kwatile o kwatile magoshi ntoidira la ukore. We must understand that our people, they know that there is a God.
0: Mm.
1: When I became Muslim, I knew that there is a God. What Islam told me and taught me is to how to submit properly to that God.
0: Subhanallah.
1: Islam never taught me God, but how to submit properly to that God.
0: Mm.
1: When our people go to church, they want to hear the pastor saying, Satanun al maka, maka, maka. The devil is a liar.
0: Mm-hmm.
1: Now, that's what brings our people to church. So if we are going to bring Islam to our people, we need to understand the dynamics of our people.
0: Mm.
1: That us as Africans, when a concept of God has approached us, how do we respond to it?
0: Mm.
1: I can tell you, I was invited once to a gathering of non-Muslims.
0: Mm-hmm.
1: In that gathering, I was requested to make a prayer, an opening prayer. Then I said, "Ara rapeleng, karakalina la Allah, Allah Musa Allah na lomhau. Itu mishocho ke adiyo Allah mwa mafate, wa Musa lomhau. Ki wana fela ro rapelang, ki wana fela ro kopelang tusho. Religious zilenya maleba, zilenya ba kichilion kuena." Amen. That was Surah Fatiha in my language. It brought a lot of interest to the people that were listening to that dua. So until us, as the indigenous South Africans, we find our spot in Islam, we cannot go against that verse Yakamara Qur'an. There's a verse in the Quran, Surah Hujurat, verse 13, Imam Mawali Yadi Chaba, are we have created you from tribes and nations so that you may know each other.
0: Mm.
1: So, hura hura nam, bo Africa ba kabo peri ba kabo onakara Islam. And then that is how we need to preach it. We need to say, when a child embraces Islam and the name is Letohonolo, a beautiful name. So, why should you change that name, ya Letohonolo, to Mubarak?
0: Subhan.
1: A person comes to Islam, the name is Tinyeko. Eh? Bobo, Mato Nolo. So, why do we have to change that? So, until we find our spot in Islam, and after finding that spot, that is when we can present it to our people so that they can relate. We are being labeled as foreigners today is because of why our people, they don't see their Africanness in us. That is why now I proudly call myself Mina Noko, the big porcupine. Mm. The porcupine is called Noko in my language. And that's my clan name.
0: Mm.
1: And I articulate it unapologetically.
0: Mm-hmm. Subhanallah.
1: So... The only way to for our people to understand and see the value of Islam is if they see their DNA in Islam, and it's there. And it's there.
0: Subhan. You know, it's a very important, you're touching a very important point, Sheikh, especially Hawagamaina. You know, the names, I always tell people that names are not just... for us to just term someone, you know, give a name and that's it. Like you just express Lina, la letlhogonolo, you know. People do not understand when you say letlhogonolo or matlhogonolo, what are you saying? You're actually saying the gifts, bounties and blessings of Allah. And you are accumulating the beauty of the bounties of Allah in that name. The moment you then say, no man, let's just call this person Umubarak and that's it. It's like to the family, it's like you're stripping that person's identity. I mean, we're not opposed to a person saying they have what today has roughly been translated to Islamic name, which is, there's no such thing actually. But anyhow, but at the same time, identity is important. Like right now, we are fighting the concept of an South African Islamic identity, whereby our own people are looking at us as though we don't belong. And one of the points that you on your poster was that we belong here, and exactly that's the point. Because me being a Muslim doesn't necessarily, hore, it changes me from being wena umopedi, wena umotswana, umotxhosa, ndebele, whatever, mutebele, etc. So everyone has their cultural identity, and Islam came to enhance it. And I love the ayah that you really said, which is a beautiful ayah. I love that ayah in Surah Hujurat, where Allah subhanahu wa ta'ala says at the end, why he created us different, لتعارفوا, so that we can learn each other. But also people don't understand, ta'aruf means so that you can identify with each other. Because in your being unique, or you being Mopedi, you identify with other Bapedi. In another person being Motsonga identifies with other Batsonga, etc., etc. And it creates that homely connection, that concept of ubuntu botho, motho ke motho ka batho, you know, ka Setswana we always reza over and over again. So these are the things that we need to come and discuss most on these platforms. That I always tell the brothers in the masjid, when someone comes to embrace Islam, that do not ask them what name must you choose. Let that person be the one who said that, look, I've loved a certain name and I would love people to call me by the name. Alhamdulillah, that's agreeable, that's accepted. But the moment we say that, change his name, we are telling him to change his whole identity. But Jazakumullah khairan, Sheikh, I love your fervor, I love your enthusiasm, and may Allah subhanahu wa ta'ala grant you more and more time on this beautiful work of deen, you know, to spread the deen in your language, to make people love the deen for you. And if you can take us through other programs that you have, inshallah, people might be interested in Kamudimu Dawa Movement, inshallah.
1: Okay, Kamudimu Dawa Movement, the programs that we have, we go according to the calendar of the country, the diary of the country. Mm-hmm. Like now, we are coming to August. Mm. In the country, they say it's Women's Month. Mm. So we host an event. We say, what is the status of women in Islam? There was Father's Day. What is the status of a father in Islam? Mm. We go according to the diary of the country. And then each and every Saturday, we're having classes where we are dealing with the reverts, and then we are dealing with people who are finding it difficult to have a connection with Allah. Mm. We are showing them how to unleash the power of Allah that lies within them each and every Saturday. But then we are on door-to-door dawah. And then, yes, every month we host a program. And then, again, what I'm doing is that now we are doing films. We've got three films that we have shot so far. Mm. One is called Two Calls. And then the second one is Between Family and Faith. And then the third one is The Imam, The Father, and The Daughter.
0: Subhanallah.
1: So we are taking concepts that we deal with, and then we're putting them on film. Mm. So we can find out, if you can follow my TikTok page, it's called The Big Porcupine, then you'll find my films there.
0: Inshallah. No, I do follow you, and that's why I do see your content, mashallah, tabarakallah. May Allah subhanahu wa ta'ala bless you and help you reach more and more people, especially Bapedi, who are very stubborn, unfortunately. I know Bapedi,
1: because
0: you cannot say that. You cannot say Bapedi. So I know, hey, especially when it comes to belief. But Allah subhanahu wa ta'ala, subhanallah, one thing I love about the Bapedi people is that they have faith, subhanallah. When you see the ZCC, you can see that faith and you know, the love of God that they have, Allah subhanahu wa ta'ala. You know, it's amazing. I have one uncle who actually did embrace Islam, who was formerly a ZCC. And you know, whenever you see him, he always tells you about the concept of God in life. Besides just looking at it as a religion, he says you need to identify God before you can identify yourself with the religion. But may Allah subhanahu wa ta'ala grant us understanding. Naam, Sheikh.
1: Maulana, one last thing. One last thing, Maulana, is what I can say is when you accept Islam under Kamudimu Dawa movement, this I'm going to speak it. We don't teach any person National Quran. We don't teach any person how to read. First, the concept of God. The way the person knew God and how devoted they were to God. We bring that closeness as no abale Muslim. Knowing gore ke na le modimo o motheolo re gore ke to mo rapelang ga se fenyu motlhomong ke matla satane ka re modimo o ke mo rapelang ke yena ka mpholosang. Before you wrap into the throat, you wrap alif bata and all those things that may take them far. Arutem batho modimo. Or we are not doing more about Murapella, or never Misha, but I cannot move to the general fat. It's a lena. Then you want our people. Because of when they come here, but when you can do him. Yale, Rena, returning, return the tower, reveal a copele, return the Brian, reveal a copele. That is why Okuisha will go, have a bonaga sepella, Baba Ogreva, Rosian in Brian Mara, Okatisha, Sola Sasa, Sabo Hove, Lemo. 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
0: So, and
1: then Kamuano, the Grey Warner, Islam will grow like a seed which is tree was planted by God and spread from generation to generation. Karaser la terre mo. Pula to renella and pule rezoma. 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
0: Pula yamidupi. Jazakumullah khair, Sheikh. May Allah subhanahu wa ta'ala use you for this beautiful deen. And I would really love to see you once again as you give us this beautiful so that we can understand what truly it means to be a Muslim. Jazakumullah khair. I really love you for the sake of Allah subhanahu wa ta'ala. And we really hope to see more of you, inshallah. Ameen.
1: Amen.
0: Wa alaikum assalam wa rahmatullahi wa barakatuh. Alhamdulillah, this is brother Dawood Maleka, very enthusiastic, very subhanallah. That's why we call him the big porcupine. Munanoko. And may Allah subhanahu wa ta'ala really preserve him for his beautiful work that he's doing in the township. And you can only understand if you're on the ground what it means to actually work in this beautiful field. Alhamdulillah, it's that time of the night. Alhamdulillah, it's a sad time because I have to leave you, but at the same time, alhamdulillah, we don't leave you with nothing. We'd leave you with memories, we'd leave you with pertinent advice from our guests, alhamdulillah. And most importantly, we leave you on a beautiful Thursday evening, the evening where we have to take time to read Surah Al-Kahf, inshallah, and read a lot of durood upon the greatest of mankind, salawatullahi wa salamuhu alayhi. And also with du'as, may Allah subhanahu wa ta'ala accept all our efforts, however small they may be, but for his sake, inshallah, ameen. And we make du'a for brothers and sisters in Palestine to overcome the difficulties they're going through. And may Allah subhanahu wa ta'ala grant them victory, inshallah, for them to return home safely and so that we can cross into Jerusalem without any borders, without any troubles and any interrogations, inshallah. Ameen. Until we meet again, this is Call to Guidance, that show that plays every Thursday evening from 8 p.m. until 9 p.m. with your host, Yunus Kawanga, as we discuss dawah and community development, inshallah ta'ala. Until we meet again, assalamu alaikum wa rahmatullahi wa barakatuh.
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7: Assalamu alaikum wa rahmatullahi wa barakatuh. Once again, as we welcome you back to part two of tonight's edition of In Conversation with myself, Inayat Wadi. And once again, we've got a full panel discussion coming up, and this is the major talking point in the country, today being the 24th of June. And in a few days from now, people looking ahead, concerned about what is to take place on the 30th of June. And this is the reason why we are talking with the security cluster. We're talking about readiness and preparation ahead of June the 30th. Now, we've seen many community, local security forums engaging with communities, providing advice, providing guidance in terms of what some of the issues are, and also at the same time identifying the risk factors that are involved. My guest tonight, Zain Susiwala, Etiquini Secure, Mohammed Batman Ismail, PR Counselor in the Etiquini Municipality, Heinrich Hayes, Tactical Instructor, ATEC, Mohammed Gigi Issa, who will be joining us, a North Beach CPF Chairperson, and we also have got Mohammed Varacha, Vision Technical, and also joined by Sayyidun Nisa Sayed, who is a capacity peace activist. My guest coming on screen, all of you, assalamu alaikum, good evening, and welcome to the show. Just wonderful having all of you joining us this evening. Mohammed Batman Ismail, I'm going to be starting off with you. You and I had this discussion last night. We spoke about preparedness, we spoke about readiness. There's just so much one actually needs to think about, considering that the country, all eyes are going to be on what happens on the 30th of June.
8: It's a big worry right now. And Jazakallah for having me on the show. It's much appreciated. It's been a long, long time since I've been on the radio here with you. Community fears are heightened. We know that. There's a lot of talk around what's going to be happening and what's going on and where we stand right now. So there's a lot of preparation in the background. But, you know, I think people should not be fearful. What I'd like to tell everybody is just to stay at home and not go out there into the streets and do what you need to do. There's also one thing we must also worry about is misinformation that comes through. And the misinformation is what causes the problem. And we try and keep on our WhatsApp groups and all of our social media platforms, we try and keep it as strict as possible to tell people, if you're posting any information, make sure that it's verified. Because the danger comes in when it comes to misinformation. So people are in their pockets. There's various community activists, various community organizations dealing with and discussing safety and security measures in the community, what they should do and what they shouldn't do. Like myself and Zain, we've been working on posters telling the community how to report through our WhatsApp channels, through our Zello channels and everything else. So we've got Secure SA right there at the top dealing with these matters, among other things. There has to be a synergy, a cooperation right across community-based organizations, security companies, community police forums and everything else. And people need to adhere and to fall in track with what we would like to do and keep our community safe. Because you must remember, in a single area, like Overport, for example, where we are, there's many entry and exit points. That's the first thing. That has to be secured. What people are worried about, or what's the talk on the street, is that the infiltration of the criminal element coming into the community and causing the problems. Like, for example, I'll just tell you the Malawian incident at Sherwood Park, how that started. When the first night when those refugees came through to the Sherwood camp, there was a group of five armed men who went there to their shacks in the John Dolos in Burnwood and threatened them to say that we're going to kill you. You better leave. So from 70, it ended up to almost 10,000 people. But I've been in touch with some of those people who were there the first night. Would you believe they are back in the camp? And there have been a lot of freeloaders, which we have to watch when it comes to the protests as well. There's a lot of freeloaders. A lot of them don't know what's going on. They're just falling into the whole system, in the whole scheme of things. So that's got to be watched as well.
7: Yes. Shukran for that, Mohammed. And I just want to go quickly, across to everyone, to Heinrich, just to start off with you as well. Now, I know, Heinrich, you come with a lot of experience as well in terms of both training civilians and also in terms of enforcement personnel. And this is obviously a critical time as well. But also looking at some of the you know, your areas of expertise in terms of empowering individuals, professionals with skills, with mindset, with confidence. And I think this is absolutely important because we don't want to be caught off guard. We've seen what had happened in 2021 and where people were actually caught off guard, and we've seen the destruction to life, to property. You know, there was just so much that had happened in 2021. So just from your perspective, you know, how are you seeing things and in your engagement with, you know, your constituents and people around you? If you could unmute your mic, please, Heinrich. Your mic is still muted, Heinrich. There we go. Okay.
9: 1 second, please.
7: Go ahead. Now.
9: Peter?
7: Yes.
9: Can you hear me?
7: Yes.
9: Okay. And now, we've been preparing this for more than 30 years. If you think about it, we've had violence in the country for many, many, many years. And each time we came through nicely. I just feel is that the worst thing that someone can rob from you is your freedom. So I'd like people to stay calm and just stay on the groups, listen, be informed, but please not to live in fear about what's going to happen. We've been here at this crossroads before. We will handle this. What I like about what I'm seeing now is the police, they, especially in the Gauteng area, but I understand countrywide, they're holding hands with the security companies, ensuring is that that they realize is they can't handle it. But with the security companies and the CPFs and every citizen who wants everything to run nicely, we will handle this, and we will handle it nicely on the 30th. We are well prepared, and as I said, the last two to three decades has prepared us for this. So what I want to ask the people is, please do not live in fear about the 30th. I pray that it would be a day like any other day, and that all these protests won't be successful in unruliness in the country. And I just want the people to not stress about this. We can handle this. We've done it before, and we will do it again.
7: Thank you for that, Heinrich. Let's get to Mohammed Varacha. Mohammed Varacha, Vision Tactical. And I know, you know, you guys have been working extremely hard as well. There's been a lot of engagement taking place between yourself and other other organizational structures within the security cluster. Just your thoughts by way of an introduction.
10: Assalamu alaikum wa rahmatullahi. Thank you for having me on the show. What you've said is 100% true. We've been engaging with the

0: from a national level, a provincial level, as well as our local communities, engaging with the CPFs to ensure that the right information is passed through our channels into the hands of the public. There's a lot of misinformation that's out there in terms, and that's creating a very bad image at this point in time. So we're just trying to warn the public of all of this information that's coming through. The WhatsApp groups are fantastic, but that information needs to be verified first.
1: Well, certainly. And also, I think, you know, when one looks at the expertise, Zane, we need expertise right across the entire board. And this is where you come in, Zane. You know, you are obviously based in Durban, but you're also a security professional. You know, you are a community safety advocate as well. And also, you know, you are directly involved in the security and consulting industry as well. And I think this is important because working with residents, and we've heard about misinformation that is already starting, and in this age of social media, it's actually too difficult to try and control what actually goes out on social media, but more importantly, to try and sift out, you know, what is fake, what is genuine. And I think this is where it's so important that the right messages go across to communities.
2: JazakAllah for having me. And ironically, the last time I was on your channel was in 2021 during the previous riots. So thank you for having me. And, you know, my take on everything right now is that I've had subsequent interviews since 2021, and a lot of people had asked me, you know, will there be another looting? And I've kept my narrative the same. It is a statistical eventuality that we would have found ourselves in this position. Unfortunately, the socioeconomic issues from 2021 have not gotten better, and the country is where it is, and things have gotten worse, and here we find ourselves. That being said, just to echo something that Heinrich had mentioned, we are working very closely with law enforcement, and they have informed us, and we take a lot of comfort from knowing that all manner of law enforcement, all levels of law enforcement have been given, you know, brought into full active duty. And they've given us a lot of comfort knowing that they will be at any scene of a march scene within 15 minutes, and public order policing will be within those scenes within 30 minutes. So it gives us a lot of comfort as private security, as well as community, that law enforcement will be there for us. But as we know from 2021, and we can only learn from what has happened in the past, that we have to be ready. It was civil society that stepped up in the past and that worked with law enforcement, and we managed to prevent an absolute catastrophe. With that being said, one of the platforms that we have selected and we have chosen was obviously we have WhatsApp, and I encourage everybody to create a WhatsApp group for your street, for your neighborhood, and use them to full effect. These things have its place and they do absolutely work. We have employed one additional platform. Many community watchers utilize them, and that is our Zello channel. Zello is an app that makes your phone into a two-way radio. We've got a dedicated control room with multiple staff that's manning the Zello 24 hours a day, 7 days a week, and give it free to the public for anyone to use. You can use Zello anywhere in the world, in fact. But Zello is there to cut out the noise. When I say noise, what that means is that Zello is something that is, if it's actually happening in front of me as we speak, I can report on it, and it's live and it's actionable. And we encourage people to use this, as there is a lot of fear, and we need to allay all of those fears. And we've brought people onto the channel, and people are posting things from 2021 riots onto our WhatsApp groups. And the Zello channel has been absolutely phenomenal, where people are saying, I'm 1021, I'm on scene. Nothing of the sort is happening in front of us in the CBD area or hotspots, as we had seen in the past. So Zello has cut out the noise immensely, immensely, immensely. And I encourage everybody to use it. Give it to your children to use. Keep a tablet in the house with it connected. Teach the elderly to use it. It's very simple in its action, and it can save a life. Whether it's my neighbor's house is on fire, I've seen an accident occur, I need an ambulance, somebody has collapsed, I need an a tow truck or an ambulance at an accident scene, it doesn't matter. Share it with everyone. You know, you can ask the Zello operators, how's my route heading home? I had my family in the car, I was headed towards the Westville area. There was some stoning of cars at the Sherwood refugee camp a few days ago, and I was able to use it myself and reroute my entire family. So the channel works. Use it. And

0: Spread it as far as possible to your neighborhood watches and your neighbors, and let's get everybody on it, and let's try and keep a clean record and allay any sort of misinformation that's coming across our WhatsApp groups, especially. One other program we are running at the moment as well is get to know your neighbor in this time. In 2021, we knew all our neighbors. Now we've subsequently lost touch with them over time. Let's rebuild that get to know your neighbor program, and from within us, start identifying who within our communities are medics, who are armed response officers, who has information, who has a drone who can assist us in flying a drone out to see what is happening in our area. We employ drones in our area, and we work with law enforcement to inform them where things are happening in the area, and it's worked to devastating effect. We also have identified one other issue. I'm not sure, Nayat, where you're from, if this is prevailing in your area, but we have a prevalence of student accommodations that have popped up in suburban areas. There's a fine line between students and accommodation and accommodation for students. One is there's an MOU between universities and student communes where the owners of these communes have to provide private security cameras, and they have to maintain their students, but accommodation for students have none of those things. And this is where we find large numbers, 300 to 400 students per high-rise building, smack bang in the middle of suburbs. And what we have done is we have approached all of the RAs with our CPF, with our station commanders. We've spoken to the RAs, and Zayden, most of the RAs are now putting...
1: Yeah. Can I just stop you there for a minute? I just want to bring Zayden into this discussion as well. Zayden, I know you are a Palestinian activist, but I'd like you to wear your peace activists at this point in time. And I think this is absolutely important, because this is exactly what people are looking for. They're looking for peace. We're trying to resolve a problem, and we know at this point in time the country is in a highly volatile situation. Just your thoughts ahead of June the 30th.
2: Bismillahir Rahmanir Rahim. Assalamu alaikum wa rahmatullahi wa barakatuh. Before I talk about answer the question you've raised, activist in Durban, from the time the Congolese have been kicked out of Diaconia Council of Churches building, where the United Nations Refugee Social Services housed, we have been actively involved with this community who are living outside the Home Affairs offices in Chukwara Road. So, people have rallied to provide financial, humanitarian aid, and we have been servicing this community who are all documented and hands-on on looking at the challenges that they face. Second is our colleagues from SAPM, South Africa Palestine Movement, have gone to Maritzburg after we heard about the killing there. So, we are hands-on on this challenge that we face. On Saturday the 20th was World Refugee Day. And my colleagues and our partners, we went and we spent the whole day with the refugees at the Home Affairs. We played with the children, we did art, we did songs, and we served them refreshments. What we need to look into is there are many facets that contribute to the challenges that we face. One is
1: I understand.
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1: Sorry to stop you, I understand, but we certainly have got limited time. We've got a huge panel, and we know what some of the background issues are. And I think the key aspect of tonight's focus is to look at operational readiness as far as this is concerned.
2: So we are calling on people to open their doors and open their hearts. We are also calling on what our four speakers on the panel have mentioned. In the whole of South Africa, we have a WhatsApp group called Siafana. We are the same. And whatever is happening all over the country, we are consolidating to see how we can share hope and give all the challenges that people are facing. Hope to us as civil society, our families, the neighborhood that we live in, as well as hope to these refugees, the migrants, and everyone that's concerned. So from the my work-related nurse, we are calling for calm, and which has been mentioned. We are also asking people to avoid being out on that weekend from the 28th until the 38th, do your shopping, and kindly be at home. They are the reinforcement people. Alhamdulillah, we have four on this channel, but there are many more. And each neighborhood watch, I live in the neighborhood of two of my colleagues on this panel here. There was a meeting last night in Overport. There was a meeting in Sydenham and in the area where people are now much more vigilant than we were in 2021. So we are going to try and see that we as the activist community are going to see that we make a human chain around wherever there's vulnerability. And that is our capacity, because we have never feared anything in our country. No one has told us to keep quiet, move away. We picket, we do whatever is necessary. So alhamdulillah, we are looking at how we, the people that can be a force to reckon with, we are going to try and on the 30th be out protecting the vulnerable people wherever they are.
1: Well, shukran for that, Sayyidun. Mohammed Batman, I just want to come back to you now. I think what is important is we've seen some of the statements that have come through from the South African Police Services, the acting minister of police as well, Firoz Kachalia, and in terms of the intelligence and operational readiness ahead of June the 30th. And I'm sure this time around, we're a lot more wiser from an intelligence perspective, because these were questions that were asked and raised in 2021 when many were actually caught off guard and wanting to know where was the intelligence. The intelligence is there at this point in time. Just, looking at how this intelligence can actually be used to minimize, damage that could potentially be caused as a result of certain elements taking advantage of the situation.
5: You know, sometimes, Inayit, I want to ask, what intelligence? Because the police and all the state security agencies should already know the threats, the areas that's vulnerable, and what's going on. Because if you look at this whole March and March thing, from the time it started and where it started from, there should have been monitoring of the whole process and procedures already. And when these marches happened, I hope, and I sincerely hope, that SEPs and all these state security agencies had looked at the developments and the progress in which, and the direction in which this was taking, because everything exploded. And if you look carefully, and many of these marches, until it swelled, you know, how much of police presence did we have? Okay, if I go back to the community, communities are reeling. Police stations don't have enough vehicles. And those are the issues that we've got to deal with. And this is why we've got to come into partnership with private security companies to handle the state of security. 2021 was a disaster for South Africa. The president reacted too slowly. He reacted too slowly to declare state of emergency, to do all of those things. And police, with all their arms in what they have, in the invisible policing and TRT and all of that, they should be prepared and they should emerge very, very quickly. But we see the process is very slow. I'm very wary of relying on Feroz Kachalia's words and the assurances that he's giving the community, because if we're looking in our area, like Zaini's right there now, there's big meetings happening. People, civilians, are going out to make sure that the areas are safe. And you're putting yourself in a line of fire. You're putting yourself in danger. This happened in 2021. When teams here, and again, Zain will bear testimony to this here. When we went out, when we blocked off the roads, it was wild. We didn't have police. When the president said he's sending in the military, they were hardly seen. So the question of intelligence and safety and security will always be questioned by myself, in where we stand and how we're going to do things and how we're going to be taking this forward. It's not up to us as civilians. And as we spoke, I think it was this morning or last night, when we spoke about the safety of our people, if any of the civilians get killed in trying to protect the community, who bears the brunt or the cost of that? The families. They're not going to be financially secure after that. If a policeman gets killed, almighty forbid that these things happen, they have insurance and everything else to take care of their families. So we are not the number one responders. We are not the one that should be in the forefront or in the firing line to do this here. But we will do what we can do, keep our community safe where and how. So we try and gather our own intelligence from whichever sources we can and try and put this together and sift through the information. And we spoke about misinformation and how it gets carried through. And, you know, there was talk about the eruption starting from, I wouldn't use the word eruption, starting on Saturday night. How true is that? Where is it coming from? And how are we going to react? So we will be prepared in keeping the community safe to do this here. But we will do what we can do, keep our community safe where and how. So we try and gather our own intelligence from whichever sources we can and try and put this together and sift through the information. And we spoke about misinformation and how it gets carried through. And, you know, there was talk about the eruption starting from, I wouldn't use the word eruption, starting on Saturday night. How true is that? Where is it coming from? And how are we going to react? So we will be prepared in keeping the community safe, blocking off the main roads, doing what we have to do. So again, intelligence, I hold it in question when it comes to state security agencies, because it should be fed through from the top, from the Secret Service, coming all the way down, but it's questionable again.
1: Thank you for that, Mohammed. Heinrich, I think when one needs to look at the risks that are involved, and also in your opinion, looking at a threat profile of what could possibly happen, you know, what are some of the threats? What are some of the risks that, you know, you've been grappling with and thinking about, Heinrich? If you could unmute again, please, Heinrich.
6: Can you hear me?
1: Yes.
6: Okay. Your question again, please.
1: I'm saying, you know, if one looks at the threat profile and the risks that are associated in terms of what is likely or what you've been thinking about, you know, what are some of the key issues that

0: one needs to think about when it comes to threats and risks?
1: Well, when I do a risk assessment, I always have to look at the worst thing that can possibly happen. The worst thing that can possibly happen is a civil war in a situation like this. But as I said, I don't want to do fear-mongering. I feel we're very, very well prepared for this 2021. I'd like to use this opportunity also to commend the Indian community from Natal, because if they could not handle the situation on that side, it would have spilled over to the other provinces. And it was a learning curve for all of us over there. So if I say the worst thing that I predict is what happened in 2021, however, I'm very calm in knowing is that the cops and everybody, they use that as a gauge in preparing for this coming situation. Everybody stood together nicely there in Natal, the community with the security companies. There wasn't lots of help from the police force, but this time they do promise it won't be a repeat of what happened there, and they're using it and it seems at the moment everywhere around the country is that the cops are on board this time. So I feel everybody should just be calm and be prepared for the worst, but I really, really feel is that everything will go well on the 30th, and whatever they can throw at us, we will be able to handle now that law enforcement took hand with us, with the civilian and the CPFs.
0: Yes. Mohammed Varach, you mentioned that you have been engaging on a national level, and we've seen what has come through from the police commissioner as well. Quite a detailed analysis of what they expect, to the extent where they've taken it provincially, looking at protest hotspots, looking at crime, looting hotspots as well. And I'm sure, you know, a lot of the information is now in the open. And, you know, for companies like yourself, you are privy to that information as well. Is there anything, you know, that, you know, from your perspective to provide you know, the backup, to provide support, and also to focus on some of these specific hotspot areas?
2: So first and foremost, we're definitely working in conjunction with the South African Police Service in Gauteng, in the Cape Town region, in the regions that we follow. Definitely, we need to focus on the information that's coming from the top down. They do have the information. They are passing it down to us, and we're passing it on to the boots on the ground. Currently, we have members on the ground from today already in preparation for this, to ensure that everyone is remain steadfast and safe. We need to understand that there is multiple frameworks that are being followed that's not basically in the public eye, and we just need to be careful of what goes out to the public that may cause concern.
0: Well, certainly, Mohammed. And also, I think, Zain, you know, you spoke earlier on about the use of technology. And I think this is, you know, especially in today's day and age, you know, this is exactly, you've got it in the palm of your hands as well. So I suppose, you know, in terms of communicating, it's quite easy. It's real-time communication that, you know, one can look at. But also, I think just look at it from a community perspective and the broader community, what are your expectations once that information is shared?
3: So, you know, they say fortune favors the bold. It's actually the fortune favors the prepared. My suggestion to communities at this point here is, yes, utilize and harness all of the technologies that we've given you, but let common sense also prevail, and let not fear grip you in this time, even though it's easy to give it to uncertainty. Use the channels we've provided to you. Just let common sense prevail at a time like this. And, you know, we are facing something that we have dealt with in the past before. Members know, we know what to do. We just now have to put our best foot forward, work within the ambits of the law, work with our law enforcement officers that we've had extensive and exhaustive meetings with. There is a plan. Let's stick to the plan. Follow your CPFs, join your CIBs, your community in blue programs. Your community leaders are out there. They're speaking a lot of sense. Take understanding from them, and let calmer heads prevail in a time like this.
4: 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It's a new era. Salaam Media. Humanitarian journalism.
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0: Well, certainly, Zain, and I suppose, you know, Sayyidun Nisa as well, and I think you early on when you were talking as well, you spoke about, you know, activists and the responsibilities on the part of activists in terms of coordinating some of these community safety initiatives.
11: I think it's very important that we look at right medium of engagement. We know also that it's election year this 2026, and there's going to be a lot of people causing mayhem and wanting to get their views and the politics that goes with it. But like I've mentioned, and the work that we do is we are especially my role with young people, students and schools, where we have to encourage them that, you know, that they need to be very calm. And also the 30th is during school vacation, school close on Friday. And so we need to make a call out to parents and to young people to just be vigilant and to abide by the rules set by the CPF, the police, and whoever they are engaging with. So we will minimize human forces in engaging where there's no need to be there. So, yes, I think we will take heed of all the information that was shared here and the many that we are part of the national structure, and we'll see how best we can instill hope and calmness instead of getting people all uptied into, you know, the vulnerability that people can engage in.
0: Well, Shukran, for that, Mohammed Batman, I think, you know, what we are talking about obviously needs people to actually drive the process. And I suppose all of you on the panel this evening, yourself, Mohammed, Mohammed Baracha, Heinrich Zain, Seydoun as well, you know, leadership, assuming leadership of some sort at a time like this. And it's just so important, Mohammed, and perhaps, you know, if you could just talk about a leadership and the role that leadership is going to play, you know, in the event of this march obviously taking place, but more importantly, in providing guidance, in providing that direction to people on that day. I'm sure, you know, these structures are in place already, Mohammed.
12: They are in place, Inayat, but while we're talking about it, one thing that comes to mind, I was also want to discuss the political impact on this here. But before that, leadership, you know, a leader is only as good as his, as the people behind him, if they want to work with him. Being a leader, you must not be autocratic, and you must not just tell people what to do. You need to engage, you need to discuss, and the whole process is we learn from each other. And it's about educating and empowering, you know, our people who we work with, no matter who they are. In terms of that, there are only so many who can go out on the street who are the foot soldiers. There are others who are skilled in communication, and we keep them in that lane. Those guys who know how to keep the community safe at various levels, they have a different role to play. So everybody has a different role to play. I mean, you would have somebody who's come out there and the guys who are standing on patrol, like for the entire day and evening, they'll bring them chow, bring them tea and do all those kind of things. So it's an all encompassing thing. And you know, it's very important that people understand that you need to work hand in hand. You can't have too many chiefs, because that'll spoil the broth immediately. You know, what I used to do in the past when I was running my neighborhood watches and that back in Johannesburg, even though I was the chairperson, and this goes back to leadership, hopefully, if somebody comes to a scene where something had happened, the first person on the scene will then be the amir or the leader of that, or the project leader, if you want to call it that, at that particular issue. Even if I pitch up there as the chairperson of the CPF or the chairperson of the neighborhood watch, I take a back seat, let everybody else handle it. And then you rotate in terms of who can handle what and how they can handle things. So leadership is about empowering your people who fall behind you. It's not about I am the boss and I am here and I am Batman and all that nonsense. It doesn't work like that. Because the moment you come with that autocratic style, you lose your followers, and that's the end of your organization, as it were.
0: Well, shukran for that, Mohammed. Heinrich, I'd like to focus a bit on resources in terms of manpower, in terms of vehicles, ammunition as well. And let's hope it doesn't get to that stage where it actually becomes ugly and actually becomes violent, because we know one of the lessons we learned from 2021 is the police were not resourced adequately. I've heard of stories where security companies, where CPFs, where neighborhood security organizations had to actually provide ammunition to the South African police force and services as well. And this obviously was problematic. Just looking at it from your perspective, you know, as security companies and security agencies, in terms of resources, are you prepared? Do you feel confident that you are well-resourced?
1: I can only speak for myself. I can't speak for other security companies, but ATAC are very well prepared in our resources, our vehicles, our ammunition. But I would like to say is that all companies in South Africa should be well prepared for this already. It is important for us to be team players in this. There's a lot of role players from law enforcement, security companies, and CPFs. Anything that I can ask you guys is to take hands and be good, be a good team player. And the civilians, they're armed to the teeth in South Africa. I own a shooting range and I see what's going on in the East Rand. The people are so used to violence that many people say, so it would probably, if there's a 2021 situation, the cops would probably come and need ammunition from us again. They definitely need the resources of our men, our vehicles. If we have to supply ammunition to the cops like we did in 21, We will gladly do that. As I said, we are team players and we will do everything in our power to ensure is that everything goes down perfectly on the 30th, and whatever is getting thrown at us, we will be able to handle. So to answer your question, no, I do not think we will have a problem with resources, not in Gauteng. I can't speak for the other provinces.
0: Well, and Mohamed Varach, you know, March in March obviously has given this assurance that this is going to be peaceful on their part. But, you know, one doesn't know. There are no guarantees. And we take their word for it. We take March in March's word for it. Perhaps they not, but you always have the criminal element, like Mohamed Batman mentioned earlier on, that will take advantage of the situation. Just looking in from your perspective in terms of preparedness, did this take any extra special efforts, or is this just another day in the office for you?
2: So for us, we're always preparing for the worst and hope for the best. All the different organizations that are planning on being part of June 30th, it only takes one to be the hero and start something, and then the rest follow. So we're hoping that everything will remain peaceful as they have stated, and we take it from there.
0: Yes, Mohamed. Also, I think Zain, you know, as someone that is so in, obviously in touch with the community, and I think at a time like this, when everyone is talking about social cohesion and bringing communities together, bringing the country together, and we've learned from 2021 what had taken place in Phoenix, for example, you know, and it's just so easy that, you know, in the guise of having a march against undocumented migrants, communities that are on the fringe or marginalized communities, you know, can become victims as well. And it's happened in the past as well, you know. So just looking at it from that perspective as well, and it requires cool heads on both sides as well, you know, whether you're the marginalized community or you are a protester, at the end of the day, it just requires cool heads. And is this a concern?
3: Absolutely, on our part. I take a lot of comfort again from knowing that we have law enforcement at our backs as well. There's been a lot of discussions with law enforcement and role players from the different march factions, and a call has been made for them to, for calmer heads to prevail. And, you know, even discussions were had at the highest levels of the march to march progenitors and organizers to inform them that they have a for the march to become, you know, to take a violent turn. So those communications are critical at a time like this. And I'm glad those communications have happened at the highest of levels. And it's now disseminated this down to our level as well. And we have also sensitized our people as well, how to act if confronted by these scenes. Communication channels are up via Zello and the like. So we will respond to these places, and team leaders will be available there should we after ever interface with these march to march sort of crowds. And one critical aspect for us is, as well as our youth, we need to, you know, curtail them from acting too, you know, irresponsibly or too emotionally. And very often is the case where, you know, we even inform everybody how to carry their weapons or how to discreet, you know, carry their weapons, you know, concealed at a time like this. And all of these things need to take place. But we have the backup of law enforcement. We have communicated it to the march to march contingents and factions, and hoping we have another clean record.
0: Well, certainly. And also, I think, Seydoun, you know, I just want to stay on this whole question surrounding social cohesion. And as Zain mentioned, that, you know, talking to people like March in March, and I'm glad actually these discussions had taken place today. And I just want to quote Maulana Abdul Khalik Ali from the United Ulama Council of South Africa, where we were hoping that we could actually get him on this discussion to provide us with some feedback after their discussions with some of the organizers of March in March. But he says, you know, there is no need to elaborate further, but apparently they have conveyed an official statement as well. But what we've seen is, you know, they seem quite confident that these talks have actually gone very well with March in March, and hopefully it will stay there. So just your thoughts in terms of making sure that we don't escalate this problem where, You know, we put one community against the other and social cohesion is compromised.
11: So today in Durban, the interfaith community have met to address these things, facilitated by the former mayor of Durban, Loggi Naidu. So the very important thing is for us as people of faith or community engagers, we need to call on our Friday prayer, our masajid and our church and temple for people to be calm and speak the language and contextualize it to what is happening currently. March and March have met with the Christian community, with Cardinal Napier, and at the Diaconia Council of Churches. They met with the Ulama Council, and lots of other people have met with them, and they've given the assurance of calmness and the march will be peaceful. And like the security guys on the panel have mentioned, that you just need one loony, irresponsible person to do something, and that very peaceful initiative can turn into something that can be very ugly. So I think any march, any process, and I've been picketing every Friday in Durban, the law enforcement people know who's organizing, the marshals, and the whole process involved. And so with that assurance, you know, that you have to apply to march and there are rules, there's regulations, what to be done. And like everyone else mentioned, we just make dua, we pray that that march is what they are calling for. It's against a whole lot of challenges except that of refugees, immigrants, asylum seekers, and migrant. The challenge these people are calling on is greater than what the fight is about. So it is government, it is other forces that we need to look at. So I think from the faith community's part and with the engagements, we need to really push and give people the surety of hope, of calmness. And I would encourage all communities this Friday, this Saturday, this Sunday, at all our places of religious spaces, we need to talk about what is happening and how we can combat these challenges that face us today.
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0: Shukran for that, Sayyidun. Mohammed, see, we've got about 12 minutes and we've got quite a huge panel, so I'm going to go around and perhaps give each of you about 2 or 3 minutes. Just your thoughts, Mohammed, because we know Durban has been the hotspot and also recently with regard to what has been taking place in Sherwood and the people that have been moved to the drive-in, you know, thousands and thousands of Malawians as well, the migrant communities. And I just want to spend a few minutes talking about the migrant communities in terms of how they see June the 30th, we've heard about Zimbabweans in the Chatsworth area that have been assembling as well. What is the sentiment coming out of there?
12: I was at the drive-in on Saturday with the mayor, and we had a lengthy discussion about those issues. And I also spoke to some of the Malawians, as as it were. There are many who have remained behind. There are many of these guys who are the mechanics and the plumbers and everything else who remain behind, but I was staying quiet. The issue about the Malawians, many of them are living in fear, not because they want to, but because they are fearful that their lives will be harmed and they might be killed, for want of a better word. You know, many of them are artisans who moved away. And one of the guys told me a very pertinent thing. He says, now when we go back to Malawi, we're going to build the country, we're going to rebuild the country. I said, but why couldn't you do that in this first place? Why did you have to come to South Africa? And he thought it was better here. So, I mean, you've seen there was almost 10,000 people, and there more are being bussed into the area. But the question I would like to raise and discuss a little bit, we can't really discuss it. Is it the weaker migrants who are afraid as opposed to the stronger migrants? Now, when I say weaker and stronger, I mean in terms of their unity. I want to ask the question, you know, we've got the Pakistani migrants, we've got the Egyptians, we've got the Somalians, and we have a whole lot more. When you look at the 2021 conflict in the Durban CBD, the Somalian shops were not touched. It tells you something. It tells you they came out in their numbers, they defended their property, and I think I know well enough that they're going to defend their properties if it needs to be defended. And otherwise, they'll just close up, stay away once everything clears to avoid confrontation. But they are prepared for any eventualities. Malawians fled in fear. The others are here. Zimbabweans fled in fear. The Mozambicans are fleeing. So we need to sort of watch the developments. But I don't think there's going to be an influx, or rather a group of migrants from other communities or other countries like Somalians, Egyptians, that gathering at a point wanting to get ready to leave, because they function on a different level, on a different strategy in terms of what they require and what they know they need in this country of ours.
0: Well, shukran for that. I'm going to go around the panelists and starting with you, Heinrich. Just some final thoughts, and I'll go through to Mohammed Baraja, to Zain Sayyidun, and finally we're ending up with you, Mohammed Batman.
1: Please don't live in fear. We've got this. We will be ready on the 30th. And if there's people listening to this channel tonight who plans to make anarchy in the country on the 30th, please think twice. Consider the people arranging these protest action at the moment are the very people who allowed our borders to go into disrepair and unguarded. So don't be led around by your nose. We live in a rainbow country, and there's better ways of doing things. You've got the right to march. You've got the right to peaceful protest. Please do not become the criminal and cry about other people who's in the country. This is a rainbow country, and we are the most diverse country in the world. I've traveled the world extensively, and we've got something beautiful over here. And I would just like the people to be calm on the 30th.
0: Thank you for that, Heinrich. Mohammed Baracha, your thoughts?
2: As Heinrich mentioned, we reserve South Africa's right to protest and to protest peacefully, and we will allow the protest to continue peacefully. But what we won't stand for is any violence, any chaos. That's where we'll put a stop to it from our perspective, as well as the South African police. On a last note, we just ask Allah to keep us safe and to let this serve as a lesson to the communities that we work. We are stronger together, and we don't want to do this alone.
0: I mean, Zain?
3: Just a short message to tell the communities out there that we are out there, we are listening, we will have your backs, but we can't do this without you as well. Join the fight. Be eyes and ears for us as well. And we are working closely with law enforcement, and we are listening. So keep us informed, and we will hopefully, again, we will keep a clean record in this one. Thank you.
0: Inshallah. JazakAllah for that. Sayyidun?
11: I think the very important thing is those migrants, immigrant refugees that are in fear, many of them and many Malawians are not documented. We spent a lot of time with them in Sherwood as well. And so this is the reason for the fear and for their deportation. I think we have set out media statements calling for calm and telling people whatever everyone's right should be adhered to. And our right to calmness and to avoid whatever is happening should be. And so this is the message from a group that's hands-on with the refugees. We are shedding hope and a light. And refugees are not our problem. And we look at it, you know, how we can manage. There is a march on the 27th as well. That is a counter. So people need to be very vigilant and look at other spaces where communities are engaged in meeting and wanting to do the bad. So with all of you here gives us civil society hope, and together we can be stronger. Thank you very much for having us on the show.
0: Yes, Mohammed Batman Ismail. The final word.
12: JazakAllah for that, Inayat. The thing is that we must know that we're in a new phase of a political struggle. It has changed. The face of South Africa has changed. We've come a long way from where we were. So, and KZN itself is very politically volatile. But from our perspective, my organizations that I work with, we're driving the education process, we're driving empowerment, and we're telling people, please, be careful of misinformation. Watch what you're putting out there. Ask for verification, and let's take it from there. Because you must remember, the community is now being driven on fear, and fear is dangerous. So we want to ask them, please do not be fearful, but empower yourselves with the knowledge that we are giving you, that we're disseminating and helping you get through this process. And if you don't feel safe, stay at home. Don't come up. Don't come out. But do what you can do, as best as you can. Also, please, people, guys, don't be vigilantes. Everybody's got guns. Everybody wants to take out their high-powered firearms and that on such a particular day. Please don't do that. There's a lot of guidelines that Zain is also working on that will come out in our several WhatsApp groups that we have. So we all make dua. We join hands in making dua that everybody remains safe. Let the march go as peacefully as possible. Let whoever say what they want to say, and we will take it from there, inshallah.
0: Well, shukran for that, Mohammed Batman Ismail, Henrik Hayes, Mohammed Baracha, Rain Sushiwala, and also Sayyidun Nisa Sayyid. We thank you. We do appreciate all of you taking time out with us media this evening. All the best to you. Assalamu alaikum.
12: Wa alaikum salam wa rahmatullah.
2: Wa alaikum salam.
1: Thank you.
0: Well, that brings us to the end of tonight's edition of In Conversation with myself and everybody ahead of June the 30th, and some valuable information that has come through. But let us also be reminded that, you know, this is obviously another dynamic that is starting to emerge in the South African landscape where we're going to see civic movements like March in March. And this is something that we should have been warned about, that, you know, people cannot continue living the way they are living. They cannot be living in an environment where there are high levels of unemployment, where people's lives haven't changed. There's been just so much hope in the last 30 years when South Africa had moved from being an apartheid state to a fully-fledged democracy. But many of people and their expectations have not been made, have not been met. So this is something that we also need to bear in mind as well. And again, you know, when one looks at March in March, and they made a few statements as well, their organizers maintain that their movement is not xenophobic, but rather a demand for strict enforcement of South Africa's immigration laws. And we know that a lot has actually fallen down the cracks, or as far as government and state-owned institutions are actually concerned. So this is something that the government needs to set up. They need to take notice. And it's a wake-up call as well for the government and for many of us in South Africa that these are dangers that have been lurking for a very, very long time. And it's come to this. And once again, it's all about keeping a cool head. Is trying to be to see sense and to be rational about how we view the situation in the country, but more importantly is to take also the necessary precautions and to guard against anything that may cause damage or more damage to this country, which is already at this point in time famously known as one of the most equal societies, or the most equal to unequal society in the world. And with that thought, I'm going to be leaving you once again. It's been an absolute pleasure being in your company. 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
19: 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One of the verses recited today in Surah Hujurat, it just gives you shivers in your body. وَاعْلَمُوا أَنَّ فِيكُمْ رَسُولَ اللَّهِ وَاعْلَمُوا أَنَّ فِيكُمْ رَسُولَ اللَّهِ. Allah reminds the Sahaba, the congregation of the Sahaba, the galaxy of Sahaba, that remember well, in your presence is the greatest human. Like, try to begin to process the greatness of this boon. In your midst, in your presence, in your era, in your time, in your city, in your surroundings is Allah's Nabi. In Bukhari, in the first volume, Abdullah bin Rawaha radiallahu anhu's couplets are there. وَفِينَا رَسُولُ اللَّهِ يَتْلُو كِتَابَهُ وَفِينَا رَسُولُ اللَّهِ يَتْلُو كِتَابَهُ إِذَا انشَقَّ مَعْرُوفٌ 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I don't know if you feel that hair standing on your body, People say, oh, it was a grand moment. Oh, we had celebrities. Oh, what a spectacle. Oh, we had drones covering the image. Oh, we had head of states who are more infamous than famous. Let me add, Wafina Rasulullah. Sahaba enjoyed the privilege that often in their discussion, there used to be a pause and they would just realize revelation is in process. What's this, my Lord? How do you begin to quantify the greatness of this moment? The whole incident of Ifk, where the accusation and the slander was leveled against Aisha radiallahu anha, right? We read today, وَلَا تَلْمِزُوا أَنفُسَكُمْ وَلَا تَنَابَزُوا بِالْأَلْقَابِ. Look at the adoption of the expression of the Quran. So lamaza means to speak ill of someone on his face. And hamaza means to speak ill of someone behind his back. وَيْلٌ لِكُلِّ هُمَزَةٍ لُمَزَةٍ. So humaza, وَيْلٌ لِكُلِّ humaza refers to مُغْتَاب. And lumaza refers to ta'an. If you know Arabic, you'll know what I'm saying. So those who speak ill of you behind your back and those who attack you in front.

Allah didn't say, don't speak ill of your brother. Allah said, don't take out the faults of yourself. Don't speak ill of yourself. Because slandering your brother is slandering yourself. If I have an argument hypothetically with my brother or my sibling or my cousin, I'm not going to attack a mullah. Because I'm attacking my own surname. The Quran says, لا تلمزوا أنفسكم. When you are attacking your brother, you're attacking yourself. And Allah says, don't mock at each other. Because you don't know who ranks at what level in the court of Allah. First, Allah gave a generic prohibition. Then what we refer to as takhsis ba'da ta'meem, specification after generalization, Allah addressed it exclusively to the woman. Ya ayyuha alladhina amanu la yaskhar qawmun min qawmin asa an yakunu khayran minhum. Let not a group, a tribe, a people mock at another people. Why? 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It's highly possible the one you're mocking at is closer to Allah than you yourself. Then Allah gives an explicit prohibition. وَلَا نِسَاءٌ مِّن نِسَاءٍ عَسَىٰ أَن يَكُنَّ خَيْرًا مِّنْهُنْ. And let not a woman scoff or mock or laugh or belittle another woman. Aisha radiallahu anha is the purest of the pure, is the noblest of the noble. Allah referenced her in the Quran as طيبات. Allah referred to her as مبرؤون مما يقولون, exonerated from the blasphemous accusations of these people. On a particular instance, unintentionally, inadvertently, she was a human. And this is our belief and our aqeedah, that the Sahaba were noble, were pure, were pious, but there were moments where they slipped and Allah forgave them. So we refer to as Ismat lil Anbiya. The Anbiya did not sin. We refer to the Sahaba as maghfoor, forgiven. The angels, they cannot sin. That's a different categories. The Anbiya did not sin. The angels cannot sin. The Sahaba, وَآخَرُونَ اَعْتَرَفُوا بِذُنُوبِهِمْ خَلَطُوا عَمَلًا صَالِحًا وَآخَرَ سَيِّئًا عَسَى اللَّهُ أَن يَتُوبَ عَلَيْهِمْ إِنَّ اللَّهَ غَفُورٌ رَحِيمٌ. The tawbah was of such a level. وَعَلَى الثَّلَاثَةِ الَّذِينَ خُلِّفُوا. The three Sahaba who did not participate in Tabuk without any valid excuse. So there were 10 in total, not three. People assumed there were three. Three were separated in the context of Tawbah. There were 10 in total. Seven came and tied themselves up to the pillar when the Prophet sallallahu alaihi wasallam returned. And that's the first verse I recited. وَآخَرُونَ اَعْتَرَفُوا. Conceding guilt. اعترفوا بذنوبهم. They conceived. خلطوا عملا صالحا. They obviously had noble actions and there was the slip up. عسى الله أن يتوب عليهم. Allah will forgive them. And then Allah speaks about the other three. Ka'b bin Malik, Hilal bin Umayyah, and Murara bin Rabi'. وعلى الثلاثة الذين خلفوا حتى إذا ضاقت عليهم الأرض. Their regret and their remorse of the mistake created such a moment in their lives that the entire world narrowed up for them. I ask you, my brother, the crisis of the ummah, has it left you such that you cannot eat? Has it left you such that you cannot sleep? Did you ever have restlessness over your sins to a point that it created insomnia in you? Which happens to us for an interview, which happens to us for medical results that are pending, or there is some excitement or anticipation, and there is fluctuation of emotions. And of course, you become so overwhelmed by the moment, the anxiety is almost creates a paralysis in you. Has your tawbah and your regret of your sins ever created that sense of restlessness? Well, that is what Allah says was the tawbah of Sahaba. And that's what Abu Bakr Warraq has mentioned. It mentioned there in Madarik al-Tanzil. At-tawbatun nasuh an tadhiqa

على التائب الأرض بما رحبت. أن تضيق, that the earth must become narrowed upon you. When a person returns from burying a family member, nothing's got pleasure. No billboard's got excitement. No food has taste in it. No amenities has attraction in it. No comfort feels, plush or welcoming. Nothing, nothing. Because you just buried someone of your own. Nothing. And I often say the way the malls of the world today are designed, enter the mall from one place and exit from another entrance or exit without engaging in commerce, business or trade. Just exit from the cemetery, feel the condition of your heart, the emotions, the regret. Your different lenses are on, you're revisiting, you're resetting your coordinates, you're asking yourself questions. You know what, you're going back to the drawing board and saying, I mean, where am I heading? What am I doing? اندھیری قبر کو خود روشن کرنے کی تیاری کر اقبال, آج زندہ روح سے کوئی وفا نہیں کرتا, کل مٹی کے دیر پر کون دعا کرے گا. اندھیری قبر کو خود روشن کرنے کی تیاری کر اقبال, آج زندہ روح سے کوئی وفا نہیں کرتا, کل مٹی کے دیر پر کون دعا کرے گا. اقبال, illuminate your own grave, brighten your own grave. Today people are not loyal to the living. You in the fantasy that your son will come make dua for you at your grave when you're dead? Well, you heard today in the Quran where Allah speaks about the criminal when he will be taken. وَجَاءَتْ كُلُّ نَفْسٍ مَعَهَا سَائِقُ وَشَهِيدٌ. You know when a person is shackled and then there's an officer in front and an officer at the back and he's apprehended and he's handcuffed? Well, this is what the Quran says. One in front, one at the back. Who was he? Manna'il lil khair. Manna'il lil khair is bakhil. He was one that would withhold money. He would not spend. Invest for your akhirah. Itni wafadari nakar kisi se yu madhosh hoke ghalib. Itni wafadari nakar kisi se yu madhosh hoke ghalib. یہ لوگ ایک غلطی پہ ہزاروں وفائیہ بھول جاتے ہیں. Don't give your life up for someone who will discredit all your accomplishments for one slip up. That's the world in which you live. You give your life for your kids and then you say, oh, what happened in the end? You give your wife for your better half, and I'm using it gender neutral, and then, you know, something else happens. I was once traveling from Amsterdam many years back, and this caption caught my eyes, the misery of a man. So you read it to avoid it, I guess. So what was the misery of this poor guy? He tried to surprise his wife on her anniversary, and he had her portrait, her image, tattooed on his back. Now, apart from the fact that Islamically it's not permissible, but the tattooing process, it's quite an excruciating process. And it would even cost you an arm and few legs. It's expensive on the body and the pocket. Lo and behold, that day he was going to show his wife, love, see what I've done for you. She eloped with his best friend. The misery of a man. I often say, we don't take the leap to Allah. But when the creation launches us, and they desert us, at least use that moment to connect with Allah. We don't initiate the walk to Allah. We don't initiate the leap towards Allah. But when people desert you and abandon you, hurt someone, and I'm not saying deliberately, but by mistake if you've hurt someone's emotions or feelings, and then see what a battle it is to get them to wipe that memory. Oh man, they'll go on like, you know what, this is an apocalypse. Look, okay, I apologize. Yeah, but bulwanu bo agru. And what does Allah say? Ghafartuka wala ubali. Ghafartuka wala ubali. For the sake of me, I cannot translate wala ubali. I cannot. Oh my servants, if you are genuine, I'll forgive you. And I won't make a fuss about it. Wala ubali. It's fine. It's okay. Come, I'm done. It's over. I forgave you. It's over. Ansa dhalika jawarihahu. I will erase the memory of that sin
from the limbs of your body, and I will delete it from the record of the angels, the narration of Targhib. Hatta yalqa Allah Azza wa Jalla yawm al-qiyamah wa laysa alayhi shahid. So that when you appear before Allah on the day of Qiyamah, nobody can give evidence against you. So I was saying to you, well, Surah Hujurat speaks a lot about etiquettes. Our deen is very rich with mannerism. In Arabic, they say, Kun ibn man shi'ta waqtasib adaba. Kun ibn man shi'ta waqtasib adaba. Yughnika mahmuduhu anin nasabi. You can be born anywhere and you can be part of any family. Learn values, ethics, and morals. You won't have to introduce yourself to your father's name or your country or your nationality or your language. Your values and your morals will be your introduction. Kun ibn man shi'it. You can be a child to anyone. Waqtasib adaba. Yughnika mahmuduhu anin nasabi. You don't have to speak about your ancestry and your genealogy. Sayyidina Ali radiallahu anhu used to say, إِنَّمَا الْفَتَى مَنْ يَقُولُ هَا أَنَا ذَا وَلَيْسَ الْفَتَى مَنْ يَقُولُ كَانَ أَبِي وَكَانَ جَدِّي. A young man, a person of merit and virtue, is who can stand tall on his own feet. And there's no credit and virtue to one who is running on the strength of his seniors or his predecessors. Some of us boast of our ancestors as if we're responsible for their achievements. Some of us boast about our ancestors. You know, my grandfather? Yeah, that was my dada. Yeah. The way we speak of them as if he's great because of me. The hadith is in Bukhari. Ya Fatima, salini ma shi'ti min mali la ugni anki min Allahi shay'a. Fatima, tomorrow on the day of Qiyamah, you will have to have your own hisab and I will have my own hisab. So one reflection there, we were talking on this, so I'll just progress on that. Just the Quran just amazes me. Okay, let me share another thing. The concluding verses that we recited today of the 26 juz, Allah speaks about Qiyamah, how real it is. So the only thing that can bring discipline to the human race in its entirety at every level is the consciousness of accountability. Remember that. That's cut and dry, absolute, non-negotiable, irrefutable. The only thing that can bring total, absolute, complete, perpetual reform to society in its entirety, in every form and sphere, is the consciousness of accountability to Allah. There was an article of a country in Africa. Well, that's what I read, but today it could apply to many other countries in the world as well. The anti-corruption unit was the most corrupt. The anti-corruption unit designed for the elimination of corruption was found to be riddled with the greatest amount of corruption. Who polices the police? Who monitors the monitor? The only thing, my brother, what are you doing in Ramadan when you are in the hammam and in the washroom? You alone and you take in a ghusl and a shower. And while you take in a shower, every little while, what drives you to this? Do the same when you're on your phone alone. Do the same to that phone when that phone is saying, hey, talak. What does hey, talak mean? It's asma'i af'al, asri' ilayya. Come along, I'm challenging you. I'm enticing you, I'm seducing you. Water hasn't even entered your mouth, just on the external. And you are flushing it out. You don't want to even swish it. You don't want it to get close to you. Because you know, my Allah is watching. That is why Allah said, when you cheat in your business, when you lie in your dealings, when you are fraudulent, what did Allah say? You can only do that because you forgot you have an interview with me tomorrow. الَّذِينَ إِذَا اكْتَالُوا عَلَى النَّاسِ يَسْتَوْفُونَ وَإِذَا كَالُوهُمْ أَوْ وَزَنُوهُمْ يُخْسِرُونَ أَلَا يَظُنُّ أُولَئِكَ أَنَّهُمْ مَبْعُوثُونَ ليوم عظيم يوم يقوم الناس لرب العالمين. That's exactly what Allah says.
Have they forgotten they have an interview with me tomorrow? يُجَاءُ بِبْنِ آدَمَ يَوْمَ الْقِيَامَةِ كَأَنَّهُ بَذَجْ Hadith of Bukhari. مَا مِنْكُمْ مِنْ أَحَدٍ إِلَّا سَيُكَلِّمُهُ رَبُّهُ لَيْسَ 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directly without the medium of any interpreter or translator. How would we face Allah? Imam Shafi'i rahimahullah said, I forgave everyone. I don't want to appear before Allah on the day of Qiyamah and discover someone's entry into Jannah is pending because I didn't forgive him. And even if his entry is pending for a host of reasons, not because of my lack of pardon, I don't want to not forgive him because I won't able to face Nabi sallallahu alaihi wasallam. Man nala minni. So nala in Arabic means to achieve, to receive. But if nala is followed by min, then it means sabba. Right? To use abusive language. Like raghiba means to incline, and raghiba an means to disincline. Da'a means to make du'a. But if it's followed by ala, then it means a curse. Da'autu lak, I prayed for you. Da'autu alayk, I cursed you. Now you don't understand Arabic, you say da'autu alayk, jazakallah. He said, no, ar bad du'a apetamone. 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And may Allah forgive. Today people say, I don't forgive, and inshallah Allah won't forgive. That's literally people say that. مَنْ ذَلَّذِي يَتَأَلَّى عَلَيَّ أَنِّي لَا أَغْفِرُ لِفُلَانِ Authentic hadith. One was a pious man, one was a sinner. The so-called pious said, you Allah will never forgive you. Allah said, and who's deciding for me? And who's deciding for me? I have said this in my talks. And of late, I'm saying it so many places, I don't know where my death will come and when my death will come. But I've said it to my family. I said, write three advisors on my tombstone. Write three advisors on my... I've told it to my family and I've told it to my students. Three advisors I'm giving you, you must put it on my tombstone. So whoever comes to my grave can take three messages and leave. The first advice I give charity every single day of your life. Every single day of your life. Number two, the second advice I give, serve and obey your parents diligently, passionately, with due diligence. It is your safest and quickest way to Jannah. Number three, don't pass judgment on anyone. Leave that to Allah. That's the three advices I have. If I have to summarize my humble life, that's what I have to say to the world. I try to live by it. I cannot claim anything. مَنْ ذَا الَّذِي يَتَأَلَّى عَلَيَّ Who's deciding for me أَنِّي لَا أَغْفِرُ لِفُلَانِ That I won't... I have forgiven him and I've invalidated all your good. Today we heard in Surah Hujurat, don't dare raise your voice before my Nabi. I'll destroy all your good. أَنْ تَحْبَطَ أَعْمَالُكُمْ You people got a good passport, so you don't know what it is to apply for visas. Ask us. No, you use the wrong color ink. Visa application rejected. We reserve the right. And we can deny the visa without returning the funds. It's our prerogative. Everybody has their prerogative. One, you know, during COVID, somebody had once asked me, is it true that without iman, you won't go to Jannah even if you did other good actions?
I said, you're asking me in the time of COVID, what more should I tell you? No mask, no entry. Allah says, no iman, no jannat. He said, yeah, you're right. I said, no, but I'm inoculated, I'm vaccinated. Yeah, everything is in its place here. Yeah? I'm negative. No mask, no entry. Allah says, no iman, no entry.

0: So, don't pass judgment on anyone. 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Our theme is hope and fear. The life of a believer is between that. And we need to live like we're in fear, not live like we're anchored. The sign of a believer is he constantly fears Allah can snatch what Allah gave him. And a munafiq feels whatever I got, I achieved it and it will stay with me forever. Remember that. I'm making tahajjud for the last 40 years, man. Even my shaitan won't try to mislead me. Ooh. 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I look on a poirawa kache yaar. 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Really, you know how to raise kids? You know how to raise kids? Your grandson will drop your head in such shame you won't know where to put your head. Your first child, par excellence. Your second child, crispy. Your third one, delinquent. Now you're going back. Then you ask, approach poiroche, to kono bijo. You're asking yourself, you gave him the same values, the same home. Allah taught you a lesson. The first one is in order, not because of you, not because of me, but because Allah molded him. Because Allah nurtured him. You gave the same values. You gave the same tarbiyah to number two and number three. We should never speak loud. May Allah save us. Show love to every child. Show affection to every child. I harp on my talks and I say, if you serving on the trust of this masjid, or in the school, or in any institution, because you have a child there, or you have a grandchild there, and the day you don't have a family member, you resign. You never represented the ummah. You represented a narrowed interest of a family. But the day you serve, and you have no family member, you stand as an ambassador of this ummah. You stand as an ambassador of this ummah. There's too much happening. The stress is too much. Ask people who are dealing with the stress of the ummah. It's beyond your mind to imagine. You need counseling yourself in your own capacity. But just put a hand around people. I had a flight in Africa to a neighboring African country. My spouse was with me. We boarded the flight. And there was a Muslim couple there. I greeted them, but they were very reserved, very withdrawn. It's okay, Assalamu alaikum, salam. Anyway, we landed at that country. My students were there to receive me. So as we got at the airport, he came there and said, Ustad, sorry to bother. There was a couple that came from South Africa. They were on Ustad's flight. They just lost their child and buried their child and they came. They were sitting literally behind me. And I said to my wife, I don't know, they're just looking so withdrawn. Man, buried his child and came. What do you want him to do? Do you want him to smile in your face? People are going through a lot. Allah speaks about the condition of Yaqub alayhi salam. It's my cry. And I'm crying this cry wherever I'm traveling. The ummah has lost the connection with the Quran. And this is the only way this ummah can come back and find the track. Find the track and start moving. Allah said regarding Yaqub alayhi salam, what Quran can tell you and convey to you, no counselor can convey. A friend of mine has lost his spouse and his children, and one child survived. And then people insisted you need to take the child to counseling. So they went for counseling. You know, this session, that session. And after 20 sessions, they told the young child, because the child had lost his mom, the child was trying to process. So the child actually started doing daring things. Four-year-old ran in front of a car. Oops. So what you doing? No, I want to go join mommy. So obviously that's a child's mind trying to process. Mommy is in akhirah. What Allah? I'm missing. So how else do I go? So no, you don't do that. Circumstantially, if it happens to you, then it's from Allah. But you don't present yourself into that. Anyway, they took the child for counseling. After 20 sessions, they tell the child and the parent separate and then join counseling. You know what? In life, there are many things that happen that are outside your control. And it is in the wisdom of the greater being and the supreme being. So the father said to the counselor, this is where we start our counseling with. After 20 sessions, you're telling us where we start. Our elementary, our beginning, when we say that everything happens by the will of Allah. This is where we start. You know, you went right round and then you're coming back here to end here where we start. Kadeem, the Quran describes Nobody can explain the world like the Quran. You got to dive into it. Brother Abdullah will bear witness. I landed from Canada and we were driving from London and we were just sharing Quranic reflections. And, you know, this is my humble passion. I can't claim. Wallahu a'lamu bil asrar al muta'a fi kitabihi wa ma 'alimna minhu illa ka qatra bal ka rashhatin fi jamb al bihar. Wallahu a'lam. Only Allah knows the depth, the wisdom, the oceans contained in the Quran. We only know a droplet, nay, a spray of the droplet. It's just too deep. So Yaqub alayhi salatu was salam is crying, he's hurting, and he's containing. The Quran describes the state as kadhim. Kadhim.
1: قالوا تالله تفتأ تذكر يوسف حتى تكون حرضا أو تكون من الهالكين.
0: حرض means مشرف الهلاك. On the verge of, you're going to lose your life. Aisha radiallahu anha said, when I heard that people were accusing me, I started crying so much that my parents feared أن البكاء فَالِقٌ كَبِدِي. Read the narration. That with tears, this girl might die. Huzaifa bin Yaman radiallahu anhu said, a time will come, nobody will be rescued from the fitnas of that time other than the one who cries to Allah like a drowning person cries.
1: When a person is drowning, it's not like, is there any lifesavers available? I think I'm gasping some water in here.
0: He's ranting, he's venting, he's yelling, he's screaming at his rooftop. And, you know, when you do a post-mortem, you'll realize his last, he was just screaming.
1: Huzaifa bin Yaman said, يَأْتِي عَلَى النَّاسِ زَمَانٌ لَا يَنْجُو أَحَدْ إِلَّا مَنْ يَدْعُ اللَّهَ كَدُعَاءِ الْغَرِيقِ.
0: The times will become so turbulent, only he will be rescued. I always say in my talks, when your children are with you, talk to them about Allah. And when your children are not with you, talk to Allah about your children. When your children are with you, talk to them about Allah. Because that's the greatest thing. He's a rich man whose children run into his arms even when they're empty. When children look to you as a father and not as a money or monetary or anything else, they just come home. They just come home to talk. And you connect without any anything else. Just pure, rich, wholesome connection, interaction. So, kadhim. Kadhim. What does kadhim mean? And when your children are not with you, you cannot protect them in front of you. You see what's happening outside. I deal with a lot of drug-related cases. For the last 20 years of my life, I've lost count of how many youth, with the grace of Allah, we've had admitted into rehab facilities. And I've had mothers telling me, after we got the son admitted, got him clean, got him flushed out, got him reformed with the grace of Allah, no claim, only Allah does it. And like we say, no rehab can give you any guarantee. It is a place to help you heal if you want to heal. No, nobody can make you change. The verse of the Quran, and the scholars make an amazing deduction. Allah said to the Prophet sallallahu alaihi wasallam, لو أنفقت ما في الأرض جميعا ما ألفت بين قلوبهم ولكن الله ألف بينهم. لو أنفقت ما في الأرض جميعا ما ألفت بين قلوبهم ولكن الله ألف بينهم. Oh Muhammad sallallahu alaihi wasallam, if you had to spend the money of the world, you wouldn't have able to unite the hearts of your sahaba, but Allah united them. Dalla, Hakim al-Umma Mujaddid al-Milla writes in Masail al-Suluk in Bayan al-Quran, Dalla ala anna ilqa'a sifatin min as-sifat al-mahmuda في قلب المريد لا يكون باختيار الشيخ دل على أن إلقاء صفة من الصفات المحمودة. The ayah teaches you to confer a virtue, a nobility, a reformation
1: upon your son, your student, your disciple is not the prerogative, is not within the rights and the space of a teacher or a mentor. Only Allah can do it. Allah, I can't protect my child in front of me. What's happening outside? The hadith of the Prophet sallallahu alaihi wasallam in the signs of Qiyamah, Amya, Samma, Bakma. Read in the chapters of Fitan. Fitnas that will make you blind, will make you deaf, that will make you mute. Some time ago, I had a program here in Birmingham, and it was for brothers who are hard hearing and have speech impairment. And that's the euphemistic expression, so that we are not insensitive to anyone's disability, or as they would say, you know, differently able. So anyway, I was speaking to them through the medium of the interpreter. So I said, you know, as much as you are challenged in your own space, you are fortunate. You are fortunate. You've never heard vulgar. You don't know what's vile language. The interpreter says they're refuting what you're saying. In sign language, there's every form of vulgar. By Allah, in His control is my life. Like, what a world we're living in. You know what? Even the mute, there's signs. This is what I learned. There's every type of vulgar for a person in sign language. You say, okay, you know what? He cannot speak. So at least he's safe. You know, there's that poem I quote in Urdu a lot. Khamosh raha zamana hamari nekiyo pe. Aibo ki baat aayi to gunge bhi bol pare. Khamosh raha zamana hamari nekiyo pe. Aibo ki baat aayi to gunge bhi bol pare. Like everybody was mute about my accolades. But when it came to my demerits, then even the dumb became articulate. Imagine a world where even the mute, there is a sign for every form of vulgar. One of our scholars used to say, oh man, as much as you brag about travel in the air, you forgot that you now also polluted and contaminated the atmosphere with your sin. So today, the amount of aircrafts, look at aviation, aircrafts are designed to be 20 hours in the air and 4 hours on the ground. That's how an aircraft is designed. It doesn't belong in a hangar. It's not meant to be stationary. It's got to be 20 hours out of 24 hours. So 20 hours, it's airborne, it's traveling, it's commuting, it's transporting with all the amazing feat and accomplishments and everything. But have we also not polluted the atmosphere? Anyway, I was saying to you that Huzaifa bin Yaman radiallahu anhu said, you will have to cry to Allah and beg to Him like how a drowning person begs Allah. Fitna, the different fitnas that come. The Prophet sallallahu alaihi wasallam said that man ashrafa laha istashrafathu. How often today you see this playing out in the world? Okay, let me make progress here because time is running out. Oops. I was saying to you this incident, kadhim. Just look at this word. Yaqub alayhi salatu wassalam wabiyaddat aynahu min alhusni fahuwa kadhim. 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You know, it takes a lot of courage, man. There in Bukhari, Al-I'tisam bil-kitabi wa sunnah, right towards the end, Imam Bukhari has made mention of the hadith. Haddathana Ismail ibn Wahbin. Haddathana Ismail ibn Wahbin. 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So his relative Uyayna bin Hisn came and he said to Hur bin Qais, هل لك وجه عند هذا الأمير؟ Do you have any relationship with Umar? Hafiz ibn Hajar in Fathul Bari has written, this also speaks about the lack of etiquette. There are scholars here and they will appreciate. هَذَا أَيْذًا مِنْ جَفَاءِ عُيَيْنَا إِذْ كَانَ مِنْ حَقِّهِ أَنْ يَنْعَتَهُ بِأَمِيرِ الْمُؤْمِنِينَ. That the right etiquette for him was to say, Do you have relationship with Amirul Mu'mineen? Choice of words. Everything matters. You can just work out when a person talks, if his tongue is sharp or it's calculated. It's euphemistic or it's abrupt. It's gentle or it's uncouth. A believer is refined. His character is measured. Who is a hafiz? 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You would observe him when people are sleeping, he's in salah.

0: akhirata wa yarju rahmata rabbih. My brothers, I'm going to die with this passion in my heart. And I hope my Allah will forgive me for this cry that I have presented to the ummah. Abdullah bin Abbas radiallahu anhuma used to say, I come by an ayah. I get so immersed and preoccupied and consumed in that verse that my heart screams out to the whole world, leave what you're doing and come understand this ayah. I ask myself, I get a fraction of that. I cannot never dare say like Ibn Abbas radiallahu anhuma, that would be the insult of the greatest form. You cannot even compare the fraction of the supposed little, limited, basic understanding to the knowledge of Sayyidina Ibn Abbas radiallahu anhuma. I get this in me by Allah in whose control is my life. If the ummah can understand what Allah is saying here, it's going to resolve all their issues. I cannot imagine what Ibn Abbas's desire would have been. إِنِّي لَآتِي عَلَى الْآيَةِ فَأَوَدُّ لَوْ أَنَّ النَّاسَ جَمِيعًا عَلِمُوا مِثْلَ الَّذِي أَعْلَمُ إني لآتي على الآية فأود لو أن الناس جميعا علموا مثل الذي أعلم. So kadhama literally means to contain. So I was saying to you, Uyayna, he comes and he speaks. He asks, his relative, Hur bin Qais, وكان من النفر الذين يدنيهم عمر. He was part of the cabinet. And who was the cabinet of Umar? The learned. People who had knowledge. وَكَانَ الْقُرَّاءُ أَصْحَابَ مَجْلِسِ عُمَرِ. So he said, do you have a relation with Umar? He said, yes. Hafiz ibn Hajar, who's one of the commentators of Bukhari, he writes and he critiques this. If you go, those that are, I don't have any knowledge, so I don't want to be speaking like I'm pontifying myself. No, may Allah forgive me. We all are learning in the process. I've said this in my talks. Umpteen times, I envy my audience more than myself. Why, my brother? Because rarely do people listen to a talk for the wrong reason. And rarely do orators speak for the right reason. When you sit in there, the devil is not feasting on your brains. But when I sit here, he feasts on my brains. But having him feasting on my brains doesn't mean I back off from my duty. I got to continue. If you don't have ikhlas, you don't say, okay, no, stop it. No, you have to continue in the action to develop the ikhlas. So the position in which an orator finds himself, and especially in today's social media world, is so much more challenging. Each one has to cry to Allah. We would be probably most embarrassed for our best actions if the world only knew the motive behind it. We would probably be most embarrassed for our best actions. Oh, it gave you so much cover. It gave you so much recognition. But Allah's watching the heart, and you cannot fool him. He says he knows sir, and then he says he knows akhfa. This is just like, when you're listening to Quran, I cannot tell you what happens to me, my brother. Ya'lamu sir. This is basic. You don't have to be a philologist or a grammarian or a polyglot. Ya'lamu sir wa akhfa. Sir, your secret. Akhfa, more secret than secret. More hidden than hidden. My mom's one word. You know, some people when they make dua, they say some things are so. They say, Allah is more perfect than the word perfect. That's her dua always. Allah is more perfect than the word perfect. Even the word perfect is deficient to describe how perfect Allah is. Subhanahu wa ta'ala amma yaquluna uluwan kabira. Uluwan kabira. He is way above what they blurt, they blasphemous, they argue, they claim. They is way above it. Fala tadribu lillahi al-amthal. Don't dare give your own analogies regarding Allah. 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This is the verse we recited today. Sahih Muslim's narration. 1400 Sahaba sat beneath this tree which we read today in Surah Fatah. Laqad, by Allah, radiyallah, Allah was pleased, anil mu'mineen, with the believers, idh when yubayi'unak, they pledge their allegiance to you, tahta shajara, beneath this tree. Nabi sallallahu alayhi wa sallam said to them, antum khayru ahlil ard, antum khayru ahlil ard. O my sahaba, you 1400, are the noblest that inhabit Mother Earth in its entirety today. Who are we idolizing? Who are our role models? Hadith of Sahih Muslim, the ayat we recited. Antum khayru ahlil ard. You're not the best in the region. You're not the best in Arabia. You are the noblest that inhabit Mother Earth in its entirety. نعم الصحابة من آووا ومن نصروا ونعم الصحابة من للبغي قد هجروا ونعم سيدهم من معشر نجب فيهم عن الظلم والإجحاف مزدجروا فأمرهم شورى بينهم إذا ائتمروا سلمان فيهم كما المقداد أو عمروا هذا بلال لغير العرب منتسب وذا صهيب لآل الروم مشتهر كلاهما سيد بالله معتصم بالدين مستمسك بالطهر مؤتزر وكلهم صار بالإسلام ذا شرف وسؤدد عنه كل الجاه ينحدر.
1: Somebody who's listening to me, may Allah motivate you to study deen. I've lost count of how many times I've thanked my father to the point he said, now boy, stop thanking me. At some point in my early years, like the devil throws that whisper into you. And I said, Papa, I think I'm done. I'm not continuing with this year. This is not meant for me. I think I need to take a U-turn. And till today, I don't know how many years have passed. Every time I study and I get immersed into the sciences of deen, I just cry in gratitude to say him, where do I begin to thank you? نعم الصحابة من آووا. Can you imagine that moment? They sit in with Nabi sallallahu alayhi wa sallam and they put in their hands in the hands of Allah's Nabi sallallahu alayhi wa sallam. And then Nabi sallallahu alayhi wa sallam said, this is the hand of Uthman because he was gone to negotiate. This is his hand and he's putting it in my hand. And then my heart cries. I'm never one, Allah is my witness, to pass judgment on people, and I don't like to discourage. But I'm asking you, when you come to the masjid, don't come with a t-shirt of an infamous individual who is an adversary to Allah and His Nabi. Show some respect for the masjid. You're talking with Allah, you've got a t-shirt here of a player, of an individual who, apart from being bereft of faith, is devoid of morality. Malakum, malakum, la tarjuna lillahi waqara. What's wrong with you? You show no respect to Allah. The ulama have written, Mufti Shafi Sahib, read his kitab, Gunah be ladhat. Gunah be ladhat. The book is titled Pleasureless Sins, in which he appeals to the reader, at least abandon the sin in which there's no pleasure for you also. Ideally, omit and abandon every sin. But why indulge in a crime, disconnect with your Lord, in which you get in no excitement also? You might argue you roam your gaze and you get some excitement and exhilaration and fantasy. You listen to the wrong and I don't condone it. I'm just creating the contrast. But then you commit and indulge and perpetrate in other offenses in which there is no excitement. Malakum, malakum, la tarjuna lillahi waqara, waqad khalaqakum atwara. Will you not show some respect for your Allah? The ulama say make muraqabah of one ayah every day. Sit in seclusion, sit in isolation, and I'll call it a day. My time has lapsed. Where I'm going to go into? Allah said, we gave you Fatha Makkah. Why? Why did we give you Fatha Makkah? لِيَغْفِرَ لَكَ اللَّهُ مَا تَقَدَّمَ مِنْ ذَنْبِكَ وَمَا تَأَخَّرَ وَيُتِمَّ نِعْمَتَهُ عَلَيْكَ وَيَهْدِيَكَ صِرَاطًا مُسْتَقِيمًا. To further guide you on the straight path. See what the scholars have written. Who can be more guided on Siratul Mustaqim than the Prophet sallallahu alaihi wasallam? He's guiding people in the sense of Ira'atul Tariq. There's two meanings to Hidayat. Ira'atul Tariq and Isali ila al-Matloob. Wa innaka latahdi ila Siratul Mustaqim. But here Allah says, Fath Makkah was given to you to guide you, to further guide you on the straight path. This path of guidance, you continue to climb, you continue to ascend, you continue to grow on it. Stagnation in deen is lethal. Stagnation in deen is lethal. It's hazardous. It's harmful. Because the benchmark is not me or you. The benchmark is Sahaba. فَإِنْ آمَنُوا بِمِثْلِ مَا آمَنْتُمْ بِهِ فَقَدِ اهْتَدَوْا وَإِذَا قِيلَ لَهُمْ آمِنُوا كَمَا آمَنَ النَّاسِ. Read about their lives, then you'd know how far you're off the mark. Fatima radiallahu anha said to Asma, like, read their lives, read their lives. One of the common things amongst the pious was, they would have a book at their bedside. So they would be, last thing before you sleep is reading. I've been harping about this in my talks. We know the incident of Qarun, and we know when he came out and how he dazzled the eyes of people. And people were like, what a spectacle, my word. Oh, this was just something else. And so people lost their balance temporarily, momentarily. And today's social media is designed how? That every one of us, before we go sleep, we go look for the Qarun of the day. We go on the net to see where was Qarun today. The Qarun of the Quran, Allah exposed his reality. The world today is so deceptive, they don't even tell you what happened to that Qarun. They only give you the front image. They don't tell you about his khasafna bihi wa bidarihi al-ard. I keep on saying in my talks, that man, that woman, that child, that stroller, the, you know what, the watch, the ring, the dress, the teeth. Oh, what a perfect ad. He also is not smiling in his life. The only time he smiled was for that ad. That's how fake it is. So they're dangling this before us. And every single day, you are going onto social media, deliberately, consciously pre-exposing yourself to this. So inflicting yourself with ungratefulness. And if you stand up ungrateful, you're on the back foot from the word go. This is my humble words I say in my talks all the time. Every day at the traffic light, there will be one person who will be more opulent than you and one person who will be more challenged than you. Nature will expose you to both. The choice is yours where you fix your gaze. But everyday life will present to you a higher end spec and a lower end. Now you want to look here and become ungrateful and say, Allah, you gave me nothing, or look there and be grateful. You know, when youth, when their lives change and they say, hey, my father is very kind. I say, he was always kind. You only realize his kindness now. Your eyes opened up now. When Hidayat comes, then you say, hey, Allah's given me the, Allah gave you this always. You only realize now. Don't walk so proud, my brother. وَلَا تَمْشِ فِي الْأَرْضِ مَرَحَا وَلَا تَمْشِ فِي الْأَرْضِ مَرَحَا إِنَّكَ لَنْ تَخْرِقَ الْأَرْضَ وَلَنْ تَبْلُغَ الْجِبَالَ طُولًا كُلُّ ذَلِكَ كَانَ سَيِّئُهُ عِنْدَ رَبِّكَ مَكْرُوهًا. Allah says, don't stamp the earth like that. And don't pop your head up. 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My earth, the back will cover the living. And the belly will house the deceased. Don't be proud. Don't be proud. Walk with gentleness. 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When do I know I'm a good person? She said, when you truly believe you're a bad person. May Allah grant me humility. 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
1: أعوذ بالله من الشيطان الرجيم بسم الله الرحمن الرحيم. I seek refuge with Allah against the accursed enemy in the name of Allah, the Beneficent, the Merciful. Peace be unto you. Assalamu alaikum. We want to welcome our friends in South Africa, the United States, and around the world to this week's edition of A Conversation with Elhaj Mori Salah Khan. I'm pleased to be your host. 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Salam Media is an online portal for humanitarian journalism. We don't just report the news, we advise you on what you can do about it. Today's broadcast is titled, Challenges Facing Muslims in the U.S. and Abroad, Part 2. Now, we had Part 1 last week with a panel of brothers. It was a very thought-provoking conversation, alhamdulillah, as I expected it would be given the panel that we had. Originally, I had wanted to have a panel of sisters for the second week, for part two, but I had difficulty being able to confirm sisters for a part two conversation. Inshallah ta'ala, we're not going to give up. I don't know if it was just the fact that the sisters that I reached out to had a lot on their plate at the time, or is it because, I mean, this is a very challenging time and a very challenging atmosphere we're in nationally and globally. I don't know what it is, but we're going to just continue what we can continue on vis-a-vis this struggle. And along those lines, we wanted to have a part two with just me and the audience today. Me sharing some relevant video on the issues that

0: we want to touch upon in today's broadcast, and also, I should say, one of the issues, one of the very important issues. And then also we want to share perspective on these challenges that we're increasingly being faced with. That being said, I want to begin today's broadcast with a focus on one of our leaders who has been in need of our constant surveillance and support. Brother Sadiq, let's see that first video of our brother Khairi Alameen speaking about his father and this challenge.
1: Assalamu alaikum, y'all. I just got home from working on a docuseries for my father. I'm being harassed by Kobe right now because he missed me. But I did want to give y'all an update. Alhamdulillah, shukran for everything. We got it done. The imam is now at a medical facility, but at this time, we're not sharing which one. Once we have more information about his health and how he's feeling, we get an opportunity to actually speak with him, then you know, maybe we'll be able to discuss more. But we'll definitely give you updates on his health situation. But shukran for everything. Y'all did this. And it felt amazing to watch this kind of outpour. So much appreciated. As soon as, again, we have a more definitive update on his actual health status and we speak to him, we'll get back to you. But family sends their thanks. I send my thanks. I know my father sends his. So shukran.
0: Now, for those of you who may be wondering what that little piece of video was all about, Imam Jamil Abdullah Alameen, the former HRAP Brown, has been caught in a medical crisis for some time now. In the past, he has been dealing with a myeloma, a cancerous issue that required medical attention, required him to be moved, and this move didn't take place. And this is a very important point to note. Imam Jamil was suffering once before in the Supermax prison where he was held for a number of years. And his medical condition had become so severe that those of us who are concerned about the imam and concerned about his welfare, concerned about the treatment or the lack thereof that he's been getting, we had to collectively engage in a campaign of pressure in the court of public opinion. And alhamdulillah, there were even a couple of congressional leaders that weighed in and helped to generate the pressure as well. They got him moved from the Supermax prison that he was in Florence, Colorado, to a medical facility within the prison industrial complex for treatment. And after the treatment concluded, I guess successfully, he was then transferred to another institution. In this case, I forgot what the initial institution was that he was transferred to, but then ultimately he was transferred from there to Arizona, where he's been now for a number of years. Unfortunately, Imam Jamil began to experience another health-related emergency that was not addressed as judiciously as it should have been addressed. And there was a growth on his face that was just growing larger and larger. And my understanding is that it got so large and so threatening to his physical well-being, that he had trouble speaking. Yes, he had trouble talking. And so there was another very intensive campaign that was unleashed on his behalf to try to get him the attention, the medical attention that he needed. And then something very curious took place. Imam Jamil was moved from the Tucson, Arizona prison that he was in. And for a number of days, nobody knew where he was. That raised another red flag. And, you know, the activism in the court of public opinion intensified. There was a demonstration that took place in Washington when I was out of town. I was either in Georgia or back in Texas. I think I was back in Texas. But there was a demonstration that took place, and for a number of days we didn't know where he was, and there were probably thousands of calls being made to the U.S. Bureau of Prisons, and finally, as you can deduce from that little piece of video that you just saw, we finally was able to determine his whereabouts. We know exactly where he is, and he is again in another prison hospital receiving treatment for this life-threatening malady that he's having to deal with now. So gratitude, as Brother Kyrie pointed out, to everyone who participated in that effort to bring attention, to bring much needed attention to what was, you know, what was going on. And, you know, we are concerned, and we may remain concerned, not just with regard to Imam Jamil, but also with regard to a number of our other political prisoners who are threatened with a syndrome that we refer to as execution by medical neglect. We are concerned about the number of prisoners that have already died as a result of medical neglect within the system, and they were released in a state of severe ill health. Finally, they were released to their families, and but they didn't get to enjoy being repatriated to their loved ones for very long, because not long after they end up being released, they pass away. So we are concerned about Imam Jamil. And I thought that for today's opening broadcast, for those of you who may not be aware, especially the young, who may not be aware of who Imam Jamil Abdullah Al-Amin is, what his legacy of struggle is, how important that legacy of struggle has been to the positive changes that have taken place in the United States over the years, especially from you know, one of the most turbulent decades in American history, the 1960s. We thought that we would share some video on H-Rap Brown. That's who Imam Jamil Abdullah Al-Amin was before he embraced Islam. He was known as H-Rap Brown. So we want to share a piece of video on H-Rap Brown, about 9 minutes in length. And then following that piece of video, we're going to show a piece of video about 8 minutes in length on Imam Jamil Abdullah Al-Amin, the man that H. Rap Brown evolved into after his embrace of Islam. So again, you're going to see, and we're going to see these back to back. First, a piece of video of H-Rap Brown in his 20s. He was a firebrand and one of the demanding personalities that was part of one of the most demanding decades in American history. So we're going to see a piece of video of H-Rap Brown engaging in what he was known for. And then right behind that, we're going to see an older, more seasoned Muslim by the name of Jameel Abdullah El-Amin. Let's see the videos, Brother Sadiq.
2: Consider ourselves as the authors of new justice. We have to see ourselves as the authors of a new justice. And wherever we find injustice and tyranny, we must stamp it. We must kill it. Frederick Douglass said the world belongs to the youth. Our job is to seize that and to make the world more humane. That has to be the role of any revolutionary or any person who considers himself revolutionary.
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6: I think, you know, the Constitution has a lot of valid ideas and thoughts. But you see that the contradictions that exist in this country are created out of the 13th, 14th, and 15th Amendment. And otherwise, you know, like, you know, Constitution is nothing but white people's paper.
7: When black people began to rebel and you'd call it riots, we understand that those are not riots. Those are rebellions. People are rebelling because of conditions and not because of individuals. No individual creates a rebellion. It's created out of the conditions.
8: Tell them to shoot at Lady Bird. I say if they give me a gun and tell me to shoot my enemy, I might shoot you.
9: 400 years he taught you white nationalism and you lapped it up. You taught it to your children. You had your children thinking that cows don't give good milk. Black hens don't lay eggs. Black for funerals, white for weddings. That's white nationalism. Santa Claus. A white honky who slides down a black chimney and comes out white.
6: No, justice ain't blind. Justice see white folks mighty well. As a matter of fact, justice means just us white folks in this country. For black people, justice is a joke. No such thing as justice in this country for black people. The courts are a tool of oppression. The courts, you know, like, help to execute the genocide, the type of genocide that has been practiced against black people in this country for 400 years.
10: I walked out of the cell, two big animal like blue-eyed, pale devils come up and grab me on the arm and tell me I'm under arrest. However, I know more of their law than they do. I knew I was in a federal building. I don't know the honky. You see one, you see them all.
11: Get off me, man. Just get off of me.
10: Wait a minute. Let me go, bro. Let me go, bro.
11: This is not a problem.
10: Okay, I'm under. Let me go.
3: Did you ever get any pressure to stop this foolishness and going back to school and quote unquote make something of yourself?
4: From whom now?
3: Pressure. Anybody.
4: Well, yeah, there was always a constant pressure of the older people, of you know, parent and older people who felt that this was not necessarily the way to deal with the problems that were at hand. But again, the level of commitment that most of the people, the youngsters, had at that time was of such that they were willing to sacrifice. Again, we began to see the educational process as being no more than a training process to keep people enslaved. And ultimately, we began to view the political process in that manner as well.
2: As we're talking about Democratic and Republican Party, that's not the case. See, politics concerns everything that you do. Everything that happens in your life is political. The real question is, what, whose political end does it serve? If it does not serve your political end, then it is not beneficial for you to be political in that fashion.
12: So where do black people fit into the political spectrum right now? Or should they at all?
13: Well, politics as defined by the geographical and influential spheres of this country is irrelevant to black people and is irrelevant to the masses of people. The vote has been used as a tool of oppression against black people. I mean, Camus raises a very good point when he says, what better way to enslave a man than give him the vote and call him free? It does not profit black people or poor people anything to have the vote and not be able to select the candidates who they want to choose. Now, how can you choose between Lyndon Johnson, Nixon, Agnew, Wallace, and Humphrey? There is no choice. Evil is evil. There's nothing in between it.
9: We tend to equate progress with concessions. We can no longer make that mistake. You see, when they gave us that nigga astronaut, you said we were making progress, but I told you they were going to lose him in space. He didn't get that far. You put Adam Clayton Powell in office and you couldn't keep him. What you think they're going to do with Thurgood Marshall when they get tired of him? They gave you Walter Washington of Washington, D.C., and you said we were making progress. That's not progress. See, it's no in-between. You're either free or you're a slave. There's no such thing as second-class citizenship. That's like telling me you can be a little bit pregnant.
2: Again, when you begin to understand the whole system of education in this country, see, whatever you don't control can be used as a weapon against you. Anything that you don't control can be used as a weapon against you. Education has been used as a weapon against black people because black people have been trained to think a certain way. See, we do not control politics, so politics as it's known in this country is a weapon against black people. And we begin to examine what politics is, we find out it's no more than the apex of white cultural aggression, nothing more. When a man tells you that you can only become free through voting, then he is restricting your mobility, he's restricting your freedom. You were born free. You must exercise your rights to be free. That man cannot give you freedom. But when he restricts an individual and tells him that he can only become free by voting, then he has denied you your freedoms.
12: Dick Gregory, running for office, Eldridge Cleaver.
13: I think the vote can only be used as a tool of organization. We can only use the vote to organize our people. Now, to really believe that we can put someone in office and that these people would be responsive to our needs, it's naive, politically naive. Because even if one of the black candidates who ran for office was to take the office of president, then black people must be prepared to fight against that person.
12: Why?
13: Because, you see, the system mandates the action of the individual. The individual does not determine how this country will function. This country works off the military-industrial complex, which means that it's profitable to wage war. And unless you, you know, devise another plan, another scheme to sustain, to boost this economy, then it's going to be necessary to wage war. Whether, you know, a black individual is in office or a white individual is in office. Well, so we're talking about a complete a change in system.
2: When oppressed people begin to evaluate politics, we must understand that we have to create a politics that's relevant to us. We must create a politics that's relevant to our lifestyle. We must create a politics that's relevant to what we do every day. So when we talk about politics, when we talk about the political reality of the black community, we are talking about something that's beyond Democratic and Republican Party. And in that sense, we must understand that we must incorporate a revolutionary ideology that pushes this type of political know-how and political knowledge in the black community.
0: So that was Adrian Brown. And he was in his 20s. He was a firebrand. He was a young brother who believed deeply in the by any means necessary philosophy that was expounded by the late Malcolm X. Alhamdulillah, our brother then became more seasoned after his embrace of Islam in prison. He embraced Islam in prison as a political prisoner. And when he came out, he established the community on the west end of Atlanta, a community that had branches in different parts of the U.S. And as I understand it, abroad in the Caribbean. But before we see that video, brother, let's go to a commercial and then just come back, inshallah, to Allah. Our first commercial.
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0: Welcome back. Challenges facing Muslims in the U.S. and abroad, part two, is our topic for today. And what I'd like for us to do now is see a piece of video. It's about eight minutes in length, of Imam Jamil Abdullah Al-Amin speaking at a special event that was held in Washington, D.C., the nation's capital, for the late Kwame Ture, formerly known as Stokely Carmichael. These two brothers were like activist twins in the trenches of struggle back in the 60s. They were both students when they first met, students at the university. They were both firebrands who made demands of themselves and of their people and of the society for positive change. They were both leaders of an organization that was known as originally as the Student Nonviolent Coordinating Committee. This was the student-led organization within the under the umbrella of the civil rights movement that did phenomenal work in the U.S., especially in the South. Kwame Ture, at the time known as Stokely Carmichael, was the chairman. He was the chairman of SNCC, and A-Trab Brown followed him in leadership of the organization, an organization that later modified its name from the Student Nonviolent Coordinating Committee to the Student National Coordinating Committee. And again, these were two exceptional, deeply committed young activists back in the 60s who later became mature senior statesmen in the movement for positive change. In fact, our brother Kwame Ture ended up moving to Africa and continue to do the work that he was known for from there. But the piece that you're going to see, this piece of video you're about to see, was a special tribute to Kwame Ture that was held right here in the National Capital area. It was at the National Press Club in downtown Washington, D.C. And it was an exceptional program that had a number of very prominent nationally and internationally known speakers. And Imam Jamil Abdullah Al-Amin was one of them. We have about, an 8 minute piece of video of the address that he gave. Let's see the video now, Brother Sadiq.
14: أعوذ بالله من الشيطان الرجيم بسم الله الرحمن الرحيم الحمد لله رب العالمين All praise is due to Allah who has created man and has not left him but indeed has given him guidance as to that which is liked by the Creator and he has commanded upon man struggle with consciousness and awareness in his behalf It is with this in mind that we see that the trust that has been given to man is always dispatched, for again, the Creator has commissioned. He has commissioned the soldier to fight, to jihad, the teacher to teach, the organizer to organize. And for the Muslim, he has commanded that we invite, that we give an invitation. And the invitation, again, is based and centered around that you invite people to the consciousness and awareness that struggle is an ongoing process. For Allah has said in the Quran, He has created man to toil and struggle. The word that is used in the Quran for struggle is kabad, which gives a general sense of struggle, meaning that everything and everyone who comes into this life engages in struggle to survive. The baby, when he is born, he transforms from breathing a liquid into breathing a gas. It is said that when the egg is fertilized, there's a competition between the sperm for fertilization of the egg. And this is implanted upon the individual himself, so he knows the nature of struggle. But then Allah in the Quran commands a higher level of struggle, for he says into jihad, fi sabilillah, to struggle with an awareness and a consciousness. And so it is that kind of struggle that distinguishes the people, those people whose commitment allows them to honor the trust, to become conscious and aware, and to struggle in a manner in which they first deal with themselves, and then that which emanates from dealing with yourself begins to involve the environment. That is the social context of struggle. And it is a struggle that is the higher form of struggle. So there is a sense of commitment that we make as individuals, and we ask the Creator with consciousness to guide our heart and to guide our tongue. We seek refuge in Him from misleading and from being misled, from betraying and being betrayed into ignorance by others. And on the basis of this commitment, we are able to distinguish those people who have made similar kinds of commitments. For indeed, in struggle and war, there is a kind of camaraderie that is forged in war, in the heat of war. So therefore, the communications are shortened between those people who struggle on that level. I don't need to come and tell you a whole lot about Kwame. It is evident, for Allah has allowed him to struggle in a manner that is clear to the people. Blessed are those who struggle. Oppression is worse than the grave. He said it is better to live and fight for a noble cause than to live and die a slave. And it... Again, it is with this understanding and awareness in this context that we begin to understand those people who were propelled, not just Kwame, and Kwame being, you know, a leading figure from an era of movement and struggle. But the people whose names that Kwame may know and I don't know, and who other people know and other people might not know, it is that sense of struggle that Kwame has committed himself to, not that as we come forth and give applause or that we say things kind about him. Because with myself and Kwame, there are certain things that we can say in the shortest of forms that has a deep meaning. Because again, we have similar experiences in struggle. But we do extend an invitation to Kwame and to all creation that there is a level of commitment and consciousness that you have to make in struggle to be able to be successful, to take it from one level to another. How do we bring about good people? Again, when we look at ourselves in the context of the 60s, we see one of the major shortcomings was that we were emulating the people that we were fighting against. Our morals and our ethics were the morals and ethics that were taught by the people who we fought against. How do you raise a people? How do you, again, bring about a consciousness and awareness amongst humanity that makes them strive for the best? And again, it begins with ourselves. If you can't beat yourself, you can't beat nobody else. Everybody can fight, but everybody can't win. There's a discipline, there's a price that is paid to win. So the Creator, in not leaving us alone to figure out worship, has instructed us concerning worship. He says to be a better person, one has to be able to commit himself to a practice. He says prayer 5 times a day, for prayer restrains and keeps you from bad behavior. Fasting during the month of Ramadan, for it teaches you self-restraint and discipline. Charity, because you will not have believed until you want for your brothers what you want for yourselves. And Hajj, because it is that sense of community and pilgrimage that makes us aware that all come from two. And Allah says in the Quran, all come from two. And He has created the races that men might get to know each other, not that they would hate each other. The best amongst you is he who is most righteous. The companions of the Prophet asked him, what is righteousness? He said, good behavior. He said, of the things that will make you successful, there are two. Taqwa Allah wal husna khuluq. That is consciousness of the Creator and your ability to do good, to have good behavior. It is this sense of struggle that we left the 60s with, and we continue with an awareness that struggle has not stopped. It didn't begin in the 50s and end in the 70s. If our analysis of struggle is that it began in the 50s and ended in the 70s, then there is a total failure of closure on the part of our struggle that we are involved in. Again, no, the movement sense of struggle, which has always visited struggle. It says that the anti-slavery movement, Marcus Garvey movement, the Black Power movement, Civil Rights movement, they come and they go. But the struggle is continuous until Allah subhanahu wa ta'ala has righted the wrong that has come about. Again, may Allah be pleased with the effort that has been put forth by all of the people who have struggled here. And again, with Kwame, that he knows that Allah subhanahu wa ta'ala has raised him and that Allah has commanded in terms of a higher level of struggle from him. And that Allah will allow him to understand the importance in this life of making the declaration concerning that which is truth. And that Allah will allow him to understand in terms of that when Allah begins to move us from one condition to another, it's for a reason. And it's a mercy that He gives us time to reflect and to grow. So again, we ask Allah for a look that is merciful, a knowledge that is useful, a heart that is enlightened, a tongue that is truthful, an intellect that is unerring, a countenance that is pleasing to Allah. And may Allah give us success in this life and in the hereafter. May He raise us in the company of the righteous. May Allah allow the invitation that has been given to be accepted. As-salamu alaykum.
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0: Ameen, ameen, ameen to that dua of Imam Jamil. As you can see, this was a more developed, not just intellectually, but spiritually, most importantly, spiritually, Muslim leader. And this is what made Imam Jamil the target that he became. One would think that after he emerged from prison as a committed Muslim and set up shop on the west end of Atlanta and actually cleaned up, he and his community cleaned up and stabilized the west end of Atlanta. And, you know, what one would think that there would have been nothing but forgiveness and gratitude for what the architects and the managers of this system, you know, had felt toward him for being the radical rabble rouser that he had been in his younger years. You would think that after Imam Jamil came out, this very mature and developed Muslim who was all about doing as much as he possibly could to help raise the level of awareness, to raise the discipline, the sense of self-control and proactive productivity of his community and the Jamaat that followed him. You would think that there would have been not only forgiveness, but there would have been appreciation for the man, the leader that he became, but quite to the contrary. quite to the contrary. The community of Imam Jamil Abdullah Al-Amin remained under surveillance. This is something that we learned through the discovery process leading up to the trial, what masqueraded as a trial for Imam Jamil Al-Amin I think the year was 2002. And getting back to that piece of video we just saw, I was thinking while the video was playing, was that the National Press Club or was that Howard University? I know that the program, that event took place, was in the late 90s. I'm going to say 96, 97, 98. It was in the late 90s that that event took place. And it was a special tribute for Kwame Ture, who at the time had been diagnosed with prostate cancer. He has since passed away. And that was a very special tribute for him. The reason why I thought the National Press Club is because this was a C-SPAN recorded piece of video that we saw. And I'm so accustomed to, you know, through my own experiences, with some of the events that we've done, as well as being part of other events, oftentimes, most often than not, when C-SPAN is covering an event, it's at the National Press Club. We've had many events there in years past ourselves. Press conferences and other types of conferences. But this could have been Howard University, you know. But anyway, be that as it may, again, this was vintage Imam Jamil Abdullah Al-Amin, one of the most significant Muslim leaders from the United States of America, who has been a political prisoner now for next month, it'll be 25 years. It'll mark 25 years that this nightmare has been going on. Inshallah ta'ala, what I'd like for us to do, Brother Sadiq, let's go to another commercial break, and then inshallah ta'ala, when we come back, there's some closing information that I want to share on something very important as it relates to the title that we're dealing with today, the challenges facing Muslims at home here in the U.S. and abroad. Let's go to the commercial.
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0: Welcome back. Challenges facing Muslims in the U.S. and abroad is our topic for today. And I want to end today's broadcast with some very wise counsel, some advice from a sociologist by the name of Jennifer Walter on what's happening in America right now. Her advice warrants deep reflection. So I'd like for you to please listen carefully to what she had to say. This is a quote. She said, "As a sociologist, I need to tell you, you're being overwhelmed is the goal. Let that just sit for a moment. Number one, the flood of 200 plus executive orders in Trump's first days exemplifies Naomi Klein's shock doctrine." Thought-provoking book. "Using chaos and crisis to push through radical changes while people are too disoriented to effectively resist. This isn't just politics as usual. It's a strategic exploitation of cognitive limits. Listen closely. Secondly, she says, media theorist McLuhan predicted this. When humans face information overload, they become passive and disengaged. The rapid-fire executive orders create a cognitive bottleneck, making it nearly impossible for citizens and media to thoroughly analyze any single policy. Third, agenda setting theory explains the strategy. When multiple major policies compete for attention simultaneously, it fragments public discourse. Traditional media can't keep up with the pace, leading to superficial coverage. The result? Excuse me, weakened democratic oversight and reduced public engagement. What now? Now, these are her recommendations. Number one, set boundaries. Pick 2 to 3 key issues you deeply care about and focus your attention there. You can't track everything, that's by design. Impact comes from sustained focus, not scattered awareness. Secondly, use aggregators and experts. Find trusted analysts who do the heavy lifting of synthesis. Look for those explaining patterns, not just events. Again, look for those explaining patterns, not just events. Thirdly, remember, feeling overwhelmed is the point. When you recognize this, you regain some power. Take breaks, process. This is a marathon. Point number 4, practice going slow. Wait 48 hours before reacting to new policies. She says the urgent clouds the important. The urgent, it clouds the important. Initial reporting often misses context. Number 5, build community. Share the cognitive load. Different people track different issues. Network intelligence beats individual overload. Remember, they want you scattered. Your focus is resistance. This is excellent pieces of advice. And that's the end of this piece. I've already begun sharing the sociologist's advice in my social media. I'm going to continue to share it because it's on point. The advice that she gives is on point. The objective is cognitive overload. And that is what, up until now, this new administration has been successfully engaged in, for the most part. Now, on a final note, we just have what, 4 minutes left in the broadcast. On a final note, what I want to say is this. Brothers and sisters, and inshallah to Allah, we're going to be revisiting our sister's plight, Dr. Afia Siddiqui, in another full broadcast.